0: those 3.5 million households who don't have reliable access to good food.
1: The New South Wales government has introduced new rules to protect learner drivers during lessons. Under the new rules, driving instructors will be required to display a sign in their vehicle encouraging students to report instructor misconduct to Transport New South Wales. The state government will not follow the lead of states such as South Australia, requiring training vehicles to have a camera installed. Minister for Roads, Jenny Acheson, says she hopes students come forward if they feel unsafe.
2: We know that often those situations can create that power imbalance, which means that people can feel unsafe and they may feel reluctant to report. What we wanted to do is something very clear to ensure that they can make that report.
1: In the AFL, the Giants have confirmed their captain, Toby Green, is due to leave the club. In a short statement, the club says Green intends to move back to Victoria for family reasons, with a view to join the Geelong Football Club. This is ABC News.
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4: Hi, I'm Rhiannon Elston, coming to you from Gadigal Land. Thanks very much to Sarah Morris and the team for taking us through the last few hours. Making news, Home Affairs Minister Tony Burke to outline Labor's plan to cut overseas migration.
5: We do need to get net overseas migration down.
4: Donald Trump lashes out after the US Federal Reserve lifts interest rates. And Anthropic signs a deal to run Australia's largest data centre in Queensland. Well, Labor is expected to unveil its plan to cut migration numbers today. Home Affairs Minister Tony Burke will make an address at the National Press Club this afternoon. He's expected to outline how Labor will reduce net overseas migration from 300,000 to 225,000 by 2028. It's understood the plan includes banning international students from bringing their families to Australia. Anna Boucher is a global migration expert and an associate professor at the University of Sydney, and she joins us now. Professor, good morning to you.
6: Good morning.
4: Now, we were expecting this announcement from Labor more than a month ago. It was delayed, which has given One Nation some space to put forward their own policy on cutting migration numbers. Why has this become such a vexed issue?
6: There is some concern in the Australian population around the level of net overseas migration. And One Nation, and to a lesser extent the Coalition as well, have made arguments around the need to cut it. And Labor is responding to that. But also we did see pretty high rates of net overseas migration post-COVID. So there seems to be agreement across the parties that there needs to be some cuts made.
4: Do you agree with the premise that we need to get net overseas migration down?
6: I think it could be down slightly. So one suggestion is 1% of the population. So that would get us down to about 280,000. Currently it sits at 310,000. I think some of the numbers that are coming out from One Nation would be, as economists have suggested this week, untenable for the Australian labour market and economy.
4: To some of the detail we're hearing at this stage, what we could hear from Labor is that international students will effectively lose the ability to bring their families to Australia. What do you make of that idea?
6: It will bring down migration somewhat. We know about 13% of international students are bringing family members with them, so that includes spouses and in some cases children. It would be interesting to see how that could affect the retention of some of the best international students, for instance, doctoral students, because they're the ones who are of childbearing and marrying age. But it's a low-hanging fruit policy option in the sort of array of options they have to make a dent into the overall figures.
4: What other options do you think could be put on the table today?
6: Well, they did try to address the levels of backlogs in the ART, but they couldn't get bipartisan support for legislative changes earlier in the week. There could be some changes to working holiday makers, for instance, a lottery scheme, but there would be stakeholders who would be opposed to that. That's where you're going to make the biggest changes, unless, of course, you do something really radical, like end the free movement agreement between Australia and New Zealand, which I don't think will happen anytime soon. That's where the biggest numbers are in the temporary migration.

0: there's no easy way around this. There will be groups that will be affected when cuts are made.
1: There's been plenty of discussion about so-called visa hopping. How big of a problem is that, and how tough is it to crack down on?
0: Well, visa hopping is not unlawful. If you come to Australia and you're eligible for another visa, then that is permissible. Where there are challenges is, for instance, if an international student comes and they only study in one educational institution for a short period of time and then intentionally hop, and the government has already put measures in place to try and to limit that. Other forms of visa changes, for instance, going from an international student visa to a post-study visa to a skill visa, they're at present permitted under the system. So if the government wants to change that, then there are regulatory changes involved in limiting the capacity. And then, of course, you have to be sure that people leave. So if people no longer have pathways to stay and they want to stay, there is always the risk, unless we have really strong enforcement mechanisms, that they will stay in an undocumented way. And that has happened in other countries. When you suddenly close down visa pathways that existed before, there will always be some migrants who will stay.
1: Okay. Well, we've been hearing One Nation proposed cutting temporary migration by more than 750,000 places over 3 years. Now, how much do you think political pressure is playing a role in driving Labor's policy on this?
0: I think that there were discussions about cutting the overseas migration well before One Nation entered the political arena in such a strong way this year. So, as I said, the net overseas migration was higher than anticipated post-COVID, and that was also the case in the UK and Canada. So you're seeing countries across the board seeking to cut migration, irrespective of whether you have a right of centre party pushing that. So I don't think it's exclusively driven by that political narrative, but certainly there is heightened attention to it now. But I mean, even if you think about, for instance, the changes in higher ed over the last few years with attempted capping mechanisms for international student migration at the institutional level, that preceded the rise in One Nation that we've really seen over the last 12 to 18 months.
1: Okay, we will be listening for the details on this today. Professor, thanks so much for your thoughts this morning.
0: Thanks for having me.
1: And that was Professor Anna Boucher, a global migration expert and an associate professor at the University of Sydney. Well, as debate rages over Australian copyright and AI investment, tech giant Anthropic has inked a deal to run Australia's largest data centre. The company has signed a long-term lease for the $32 billion Western Downs Digital Park in southern Queensland, where the local council is yet to approve the development. Council says it could mean more than 1,000 jobs, but some residents are concerned about power and water use, as Annie Guest reports.
2: The deal that could see a cattle feedlot northwest of Toowoomba transformed into a huge Anthropic AI data centre has been welcomed by the Mayor, Andrew Smith, whose Western Downs Regional Council is still assessing the project.
3: There's talk of, around 1,000 jobs. So that creates a lot of opportunity right across the region.
2: So it sounds like a done deal. How serious is the approval process?
3: It's absolutely not a done deal. So the application is with our planning team at the moment.
2: If approved, the data centre will be built by Singapore developer ZeraDC. Its application proposes building the facility on 725 hectares near three gas plants, a solar farm and transmission infrastructure. Data centres are heavy users of electricity and water, raising concerns for some farmers in the region. Cotton farmer Lisa Balmain is a spokesperson for Save Our Darling Downs. She's worried recycled water from nearby coal seam gas mining could end up being redirected from farmers to the data centre.
4: Does that mean there's going to be less available for farmers for growing food?
2: Water use could be just over a fifth of an Olympic swimming pool a day during construction, then a one-off flush and fill the equivalent of 11 pools, and ongoing use could equate to around 48 households a day. The Mayor, Andrew Smith, doesn't think the water use will be excessive.
3: The new air cool technology takes a lot less water than some of the old.

0: old data center technologies.
1: Maximum power use could be 2.16 gigawatts, or equivalent to 1.5 million average Australian households, drawing on gas, electricity or renewable energy at different stages of the project. Councillor Smith describes his region as the energy capital of Queensland.
0: Coal seam gas is really important to our region. Just down the road, the Kogan Creek coal-fired power station is really important.
1: I take it you don't have any concerns about using more fossil fuels to power data centres?
0: We'll leave that argument with the state and the feds.
1: Lisa Balmain from Save Our Darling Downs wants to see the proposed data centre entirely powered by renewables.
2: Any increase in coal seam gas production is going to cause even more water bores to fail in the long term and less groundwater for inland Queensland.
1: The federal government aims to pass data centre legislation early next year after National Cabinet recently agreed to develop consistent rules with flexibility for jurisdictions including Queensland to use coal and gas. Queensland's Premier David Crisafulli says the historic Anthropic deal is a major win for jobs and energy.
3: It must add energy generation to the grid and drive down power prices for Queenslanders. It must protect local water supplies.
1: It comes amid tech companies' own concerns about AI's future risks to society and the need for international regulations. And as debate continues in Australia over whether AI should face copyright restrictions, the ABC understands Anthropic's Claude AI chatbot would be powered by the data centre rather than carrying out data ingestion, known as training the AI model.
4: Annie Guest reporting there. 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Here are the headlines. Two boys aged 14 and 16 have been charged with murder over the alleged mistaken identity shooting of a university student in Sydney's southwest. The federal government has backed down on a planned cap on allied healthcare for veterans after facing fierce backlash. The $5,000 threshold was due to begin from the middle of next year. And UK artist Ed Sheeran's tour of the United States has been thrown into chaos after all of his supporting acts quit over controversies stemming from the war in Gaza. Heading overseas, and you may have heard this week that the Canadian Prime Minister Mark Carney is welcoming overtures from Europe. The President of the European Commission, Ursula von der Leyen, has suggested Canada could become the first associate member of the European Union. However, the problem is associate membership doesn't currently exist under EU law. So what might all of this come to? To explain the situation, here's the BBC's Katja Adler.
5: It's actually a very bold move of Ursula von der Leyen, the European Commission President, because traditionally the EU is seen as really rigid. You know, it's got all of these rules and all these regulations when it comes to trade relations. But Brussels is really under pressure in this volatile world that we live in. Europe feels squished between the superpowers, US on the one side and China on the other. And Canada is seen as a like-minded nation. And so Ursula von der Leyen has offered this associate membership to Canada. What does that mean? Because there's already a very ambitious trade partnership between the two sides. Well, we're looking at possibly cooperating on digital and tech, on energy, raw materials. That's all something that Canada can offer the European Union. But it's also been on a kind of a bi-European spree of late when it comes to defence, like buying attack submarines from the Germans, for example. And while Ursula von der Leyen was speaking in front of the European Parliament today, who is in the audience? Mark Carney, the Prime Minister of Canada. He has spoken of his desire for a unique new relationship with the European Union. This love-in, according to Ursula von der Leyen, is not against anyone else. It's about being more powerful together. But behind the scenes, you've got European officials and officials from Canada saying, look, the unintended matchmaker here is definitely Donald Trump. The Europeans are really bruised by the White House. For decades, Europe has looked to the United States to have its back in terms of security and also to have, yeah, sometimes competition, but basically friendly relations when it comes to trade. No longer. As for Canada, it's in the middle of

0: an escalating trade tiff with Washington, and we've heard Donald Trump say over and again his ambition is to swallow up Canada and make it America's 51st state. Mark Carney earlier this year said, look, middle powers, as he calls it, they have to stick together and defend some kind of global multilateral order. And this you could see as an attempt at it. But, you know, the devil is always in the detail. You can have all of these ambitions, but there is no legal framework as it stands for an association agreement with the European Union. There's a summit between Canada and the EU at the end of October. We'll see what working groups can come up with. But we've heard from the Commission, what about European member states? I said that there already is a big trade deal in place between Canada and the EU. It was signed almost 10 years ago, but you have 10 EU member states, including big powers, France, Poland and Italy, that haven't even ratified that yet. And those three countries have got big elections coming up, and they're going to be worried about hugging Canada too tightly. They may be wary of the US at the moment, but they're also scared that Donald Trump could be angry if they're too close to Canada, or could even try to impose more tariffs. And that's why, although the European Commission has spoken out loudly, the member states are watching, applauding silently. And we have to see what actually comes of this associate membership.
1: The BBC's Katja Adler there. The US Federal Reserve has voted unanimously to raise interest rates for the first time in 3 years. The Fed will hike short-term borrowing costs by a quarter of a percentage point, with most Fed officials seeing rates rising further by the end of the year. Federal Reserve Chair Kevin Warsh says today's hike was needed to help bring inflation down.
2: Even over the last several weeks, I think we now have data broadly defined that says the economy has indeed strengthened. Underlying growth is higher. Inflation is the problem. Stable prices have been the problem for now more than 5.5 years. So what the committee decided to do today was take an action to ensure a timelier return to our price stability objective.
1: What happens next could depend on the trajectory of the Iran war, which continues to push energy costs much higher. US President Donald Trump is not happy about this. He's saying the Federal Bank should lower rates and fast.
3: I said, do what you want, because it doesn't matter, because he doesn't have the votes. No matter how good a job, he's a good man, Kevin Warsh, but no matter how good a job, he's got a hostile board. I want him to be independent, but it's my opinion. I'm very good at this stuff. Interest rates are too high. We should have the lowest interest rate anywhere in the world because we're the best credit.
1: Jared Bernstein is the former chair of the White House Council of Economic Advisers under President Joe Biden. He's also a fellow at the Stanford Institute for Economic Policy Research. He explains what the rise is likely to do.
4: I think that the Fed had to raise, not so much in the sense that as quarter point's going to make a big difference in the inflation outlook, but because over 90% of market participants who watch this and bet on where rates are going believe that the Fed would hike today. There are times when the Fed wants to surprise the market. This isn't one of them. So interestingly, I don't know that this hike will have that much effect on inflation. What I think it probably will do is prevent longer-term bond yields, interest rates at the long end of the yield curve from getting considerably higher. It's kind of like signaling that we get it. We haven't lost the thread. We know we have to do something. Our patience has worn thin as well.
5: This was a unanimous decision. Do you expect that rates will go higher? And even if it's not unanimous, that we will have at least one more rate rise by the end of the year?
4: Well, they suggested that that would probably be the case. One more, they kind of penciled in rate hike this year, and then they said they'd maybe hold next year. But all of that is tremendously data dependent. If I'm correct, and the bond market takes this in a positive way, it sees the Fed as following through with actions on some of their words, and if inflation were to continue to very slowly in bits and spurts come in a little bit, then sure, they could afford to hold. But we'll just have to see where the data flow takes us in that regard.
5: Congress isn't listening. The executive offices aren't listening. Trump continues to say that they need to spend money. How much does the fiscal situation and all the spending

0: Biden being down in the United States, and I'll add no end in sight. How much do you believe that may yet jolt this economy, even if inflation is not as persistent as it has been?
1: I think it's already a pretty significant problem. I think there are a couple of factors pushing up these bond yields that we've been talking about. You know, it's a big deal that the 10-year interest rate in the U.S. has been flitting around 5%. It certainly topped that a little bit today at one point. And one of the reasons for that is not just that the government is borrowing $2 trillion this year. That's basically 6% of our GDP, which is kind of a recessionary level deficit in a period when the economy is actually doing pretty well, as you heard Chair Warsh say today. But we also have all those AI hyperscalers competing for with creditors for these loans. So that's putting upward pressure on rates, along with the inflationary impacts of the tariffs and the war in Iran. So, yes, you are absolutely right. The administration, the Congress, they're kind of pushing in the wrong way in terms of rates and inflation.
2: And that was Jared Bernstein, the former chair of the White House Council of Economic Advisers under President Joe Biden, and he was speaking there to CNN.
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2: Well, joining us now for a look at the finance news is the ABC's business reporter, David Chow. David, good morning to you.
9: Morning, Rhiannon.
2: Now, we just heard there that the Federal Reserve in the US has decided to raise interest rates. Why is that? And is there a flow-on effect for us here in Australia?
9: Oh, yeah, absolutely. So the first part of your question, Rhiannon, the short answer is inflation in America was too high, and it has been for so many years, and the US Fed just lost patience with the pace of inflation coming down. It didn't look like it was coming down quickly enough. And I guess the other reason is that it needed to assert its independence, because there were doubts before this meeting about how truly independent this Federal Reserve was from the US president, who keeps constantly complaining interest rates are too high. And he also handpicked the current chair, Kevin Warsh, with the expectation he would cut interest rates. So there was also a measure of that, trying to show independence, you know, compared to other people he's handpicked to other government bodies. So look, the thing is, ironically, the Federal Reserve might have kept rates on hold or even cut rates had Donald Trump not started the war in Iran, which pushed up global oil prices and you know, inflation all around the world, including in America. So in their communications, the Fed said one of the major reasons for lifting rates was because of geopolitical factors. That's a polite way of saying Trump's war on Iran. So Donald Trump has even been complaining this morning he wants the Fed to cut rates way down to 1%. Now, to put it politely, that's a ludicrous suggestion, because right now, after today's rate hike, the interest rate in America, it's in the range of 3.75% to 4%. That's the benchmark. So that would require 12 interest rate cuts to get to where Donald Trump wants it to be. And that would probably majorly tank the US dollar, because people would lose confidence in the Fed if they were to announce such a radical measure and to comply with President Trump's wishes. It would also send inflation much higher, so make people feel a lot poorer. And then, sure, it might boost the share market, which Trump sees as a barometer for his success, you know, but that also boosts his share portfolio. So maybe a bit of self-interest at play here.
2: Okay, well, let's look at the local share market. Now it looks like they've opened up this morning.
9: Yeah, that's right. So it's up slightly by a third of 1%. So it's rebounding from a three-month low. So it looks like most sectors are up. Financials, healthcare and consumer discretionary in the lead. So what's doing well so far? Stocks like Bendigo and Adelaide Bank, Drone Shield, ASX Limited, they're up about 3 to 4%. Not doing so well are the gold miners, because of a big drop in the gold price after that Fed decision. Because when the US dollar is stronger, that basically pushes down the gold price, because gold doesn't pay any yield or dividends. So it doesn't do well in a higher interest rate, high US currency environment, Rhiannon.
2: Good to get your thoughts as always, David Chow. Thanks so much.
9: No worries.
2: And that was the ABC's business reporter speaking to us there. Checking the weather now across our capitals. It's a partly cloudy day in Brisbane today, a top of 23. Sydney, staying dry, 19, your maximum. Sunny day in Canberra, you're heading for 17. Cloudy for Melbourne today, the maximum 16 for you. 16 as well for Hobart today, a cloudy day. Adelaide on track for a top of 18 degrees. Perth 29 and sunny. Darwin heading for 35 with clear skies.

0: ABC News. Good morning, I'm Simon Lauder. One Nation leader Pauline Hanson says Labor's migration plan will target the wrong type of workers. One Nation outlined its migration plan on Monday, promising to slash temporary visas and reduce net overseas migration by 750,000 people over 3 years. The Home Affairs Minister Tony Burke will today unveil Labor's migration policy to reduce the number of people entering Australia to 225,000 per year by 2028. But Senator Hanson says she's concerned about the government's plan to pause some working holiday visas.
1: They're not allowing the right workers in. They're slowing down visa applications. And a lot of these tourist operators don't know whether they're going to get the workers to come in and fill the spots that they desperately need.
0: The chief executive of Universities Australia has hit out at the federal government's plan to stop international students bringing their families into the country. Luke Shee warns the move will lead to fewer international students coming to Australia, which could have economic consequences.
2: This is just a continuation of years of chipping away at Australia's great national asset, which is international education that serves the country, serves the economy, helps fund our world-class universities.
0: US President Donald Trump is demanding interest rates be lowered and fast after the Federal Reserve raised its benchmark interest rate for the first time since 2023. The ABC's Carrington Clark says the Fed's credibility was on the line in making the decision.
3: Was Kevin Warsh going to be guided by the economics, or was he going to be concerned about political considerations? Kevin Warsh was pushed on whether or not he has spoken to Donald Trump about this decision in the press conference that followed the decision. He wouldn't give any guidance on whether or not that has or hasn't occurred. But Donald Trump did take to Truth Social, once again calling for interest rates to be lower. He thinks they should be lower than 1%. The number at the moment for the Federal Reserve is 3.75 to 4%, so that would be a quite extraordinary cut. Interestingly, though, he didn't go after Kevin Warsh personally in the way that he did go against his predecessor, Jerome Powell.
0: A Queensland study shows persistent online gaming is driving away financial harm and overspending among players. Chloe Bignall reports.
4: Landmark research by the University of Queensland has exposed how modern gaming developments hook players into endless microtransactions and digital betting loops. About 30% of Australian gamers reported experiencing gaming-related financial harm. Study author Benjamin Johnson says many games use loot box components where players blindly invest money to receive high value or rare items.
5: In order to unlock certain cosmetics or items in the game, you have to spend additional money, often disguised via some kind of in-game currencies.
4: He says strict new transparency rules are needed to help players manage their in-game spending.
0: The Northern Territory government has offered ambulance officers the option to carry pepper spray and body-worn cameras in an effort to combat violent attacks on the job. St John Ambulance NT says paramedics in Central Australia have faced 88 instances of serious violence since the beginning of the year. The Alice Springs member for Breitling, Joshua Burgoyne, says the government's looking for ways to help keep first responders safe.
6: There's been conversations, obviously, with management about whether or not paramedics carrying pepper spray for a defensive aspect is something that they want to do. I really respect that there are paramedics out there that simply don't want to do that. As a government, what we're trying to do is say, whatever you need, it's on the table.
0: Australia's peak water industry body says thousands of First Nations people in remote communities still don't have safe drinking water at all times. A new report from the Water Services Association of Australia found water from across 38 First Nations communities failed national microbiological or chemical guidelines at least once over the past 2 years. The group says that represents a water quality gap of 8.6%. It's calling for governments to agree on measures for drinking water under the Closing the Gap Agreement. Vanuatu's government says a national memorial service will be held this Sunday for the MV Matui ferry disaster. More than 30 people are still missing, and questions remain over the circumstances leading up to the ferry sinking. Vanuatu's Maritime Safety Authority says it's lodging a criminal case against the ferry's owners for failing to follow regulations on the number of passengers allowed on board. This is ABC News. You can find more news anytime on ABC Listen.
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7: It's great to be with you here on News Radio this Thursday. I'm Rhiannon Elston. Coming up, two teens charged with murder over an alleged mistaken identity killing in Sydney. How a fake accent and a foreign account is being used to promote One Nation on social media.
8: The formula is more attention, more engagement, more money.
7: And the EU floats closer ties to Canada. We'll hear all about that very soon. First, though, two boys aged 14 and 16 have been charged with murder after a university student was killed in a suspected case of mistaken identity in Sydney's southwest. 23-year-old Marco Tapia was shot dead in Glen Alpine earlier this month. Police have just held a press conference where they spoke about these charges. Reporter Julia Andre was there and she joins us now. Julia, good morning to you. What have police had to say?
9: Good morning. Well, police have described these two boys, a 14 and 16-year-old, who have been charged with the murder of a 23-year-old university student, Marco Tapia. They've been described as clumsy and naive when it's come to this alleged crime. They said that they easily tracked down these two boys because one of them had burnt their hand when burning one of what the police described as a kill card in this crime and had to attend hospital. Now, just a reminder, the 23-year-old university student Marco Tapia was allegedly shot dead in his bed in his family home in Glen Alpine in the early hours of September the 1st, and police have made it clear that his family and he himself were innocent. They have no links to organised crime. And it was a case of mistaken identity. In the weeks after that, they've now been looking to who is the gunman. The police in this press conference said that there were three offenders that went into that home, and they're now looking for those three offenders to charge them in relation to this murder. These boys, the police will allege, the 14 and 16-year-olds, were involved in organising the firearm for the gunman and then staging vehicles so that when the alleged gunman left the house, they were able to get away.
7: Julia, the leader of the opposition in New South Wales, Kelly Sloan, was highly critical of Chris Minns when it comes to organised crime in the state. We'll have a quick listen to what she's been saying this morning.
10: They're right to feel like they've been let down by their government, a government that has lost control of organised crime on our streets.
7: So that was Kelly Sloan speaking this morning. The Premier, Chris Minns, is introducing laws targeting organised crime to Parliament today. Julia, what can you tell us about that?
9: Yeah, he is. There's a raft of changes that are targeting organised crime. One of them is that children who are involved in organised crime will face adult time, so they will be tried in an adult court. Some other changes include changes to digital evidence access orders, so it'll be easier for police to be able to search people's phones. And these are all designed at targeting organised crime. The issue that keeps coming up here, which the superintendent in the press conference mentioned today, is that the nature of organised crime in New South Wales is changing really rapidly. A lot of these gang leaders are actually overseas, and so they're using, police are saying they're using encrypted devices to actually source out what they describe as vulnerable young men to offer up payments for to do their bidding to be involved in crimes like this one, the murder of Marco Tapia. And so it's creating a real challenge for police, and the Premier is putting these this legislation in front of Parliament to try to tackle that. But there is just increasing

0: pressure on him and his government, because the Minsk government is headed to an election.
1: Yeah, indeed. All right, Julia Andre, we appreciate the update. Thanks so much.
0: Thank you.
1: And that was our reporter, Julia Andre, who was speaking after that police press conference in Sydney this morning. An ABC News Verify investigation has uncovered a YouTuber who's been using an AI-generated Australian accent to promote One Nation. The so-called Aussie influencer is actually based on the other side of the world in Brazil. ABC Verify's Jonathan Hare has more.
2: So this YouTube account is called Oceania Unfiltered, and essentially it's almost exclusively talking about Australian politics and its many videos. It has some 45,000 subscribers, has millions of views across its many videos, and essentially it's promoting One Nation in many of its videos, and it's often quite critical of the government and Anthony Albanese. But what we want you to listen to here is how this channel actually sounds. We have a clip here. Take a listen.
3: The alarm bells are absolutely deafening. People are fair income terrified, sharing screenshots and saying that next week's High Court challenge will decide if democracy in Australia even survives. It's heavy stuff.
2: Now, just from that one clip, you can tell that the presenter on that YouTube channel sounds very Australian. And he sounds like this through his many videos. But when we looked a little bit deeper at this and consulted with some experts in AI manipulation, they told us that these videos on this particular channel is actually a lip sync deepfake. We traced the channel to Brazil, and the channel has actually put out this statement very recently, which reads, these videos are not AI generated. They are videos originally recorded by me. I turn on the camera, I speak, I record the video, and then I use AI to modify my accent. So in the same paragraph there, saying that AI is not being used, but and then saying AI is being used to modify his accent to make him sound Australian. Using the background on a number of other videos that this particular creator has, we managed to trace the person who appears to a town in Brazil. He has many other channels, as I mentioned. In one of them, for example, he's speaking with an American accent. On a Facebook channel that we found, he is speaking with a Latin American accent in English, and we believe that's actually what he really sounds like when he's speaking in English. It is worth noting that we don't know whether the creator who fronts Oceania Unfiltered is actually behind the channel. We don't know whether someone else is just using his likeness without his consent. We went to One Nation and we asked whether he has any association with them. They said that he's not associated with them in any way. And when we went to YouTube with some questions, they came back and said that a made with AI disclosure has now been put on all of the videos on that particular channel.
4: Okay, interesting. Is there any idea as to why he's producing this type of content?
2: So all of this appears to be feeding into what's becoming known as the new slop economy, which is essentially where creators use AI to generate cheap content and then upload it on social media, hoping that people engage with that content. And if they have a monetized account, they might be able to generate some revenue from that particular piece of content. They might be trying to monetize their account as we go. One expert that we spoke to said that the model is essentially more attention, more engagement, more money. We went looking for this kind of content on a number of social media channels, Facebook, YouTube, and we found a lot of it. Many of the accounts were based overseas in countries like Vietnam, Sri Lanka, Bangladesh, and it's kind of clickbaity content, which is encouraging people to like or comment or subscribe. Reels, which are inflammatory in nature, so that people might watch it and share it. And if that particular creator has a monetized account, then they potentially could be earning money off that particular view or like or comment.
1: ABC Verify's Jonathan Hare. 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Let's get you some headlines. Home Affairs Minister Tony Burke will outline Labor's plan to cut net overseas migration today in a major address at the National Press Club. It's understood the plan includes banning international students from bringing their families to Australia. The exiled Crown Prince of Iran, Reza Pahlavi, has accepted an invitation to visit Australia following a virtual meeting with leaders of the opposition. Mr. Pahlavi says

0: International support for his campaign against the regime is vitally important. An American pop artist, Peter Max, has died at the age of 88. His colourful psychedelic pop art came to symbolise the flower power movement of the 1960s. Well, it's time now for all the latest in sport, and Chris Mitchell is with us right now. Chris, good morning.
1: Yeah, good morning to you, Rhiannon. The GWS Giants will never be the same again. They've confirmed their captain, Toby Green, will leave the AFL side to potentially join Geelong. The club released a brief statement this morning announcing Green's intention to return to his home state of Victoria. Green, of course, has been a stalwart for the side. He's played a club record 282 games, kicking 450 goals in the process, and has twice won the Giants' Best and Fairest Award. He is the face of the club. The Giants' CEO, Dave Matthews, has told SEN that he leaves with their best wishes.
2: This morning he's decided that he and George are looking to move back to Victoria for family reasons and with the intention of joining Geelong. So that's the decision he's made, and we certainly respect that. He's been a very celebrated figure at our club, very important person.
1: Well, we're ramping the excitement up as we build towards the prelim finals in the AFL, and Hawthorn's coach says coming into their final against Brisbane after losing to them isn't a problem. Hawthorn looking to book its first grand final spot since their 2015 three-peat, and they've been in good form. But the Lions beat them by 67 points the last time they met, and coach Sam Mitchell says, well, that's not really a problem.
3: I mean, history would say that you have to lose some games to be a bit more battle-hardened. And so even Brisbane, you know, they've been there. They've obviously been in prelims consistently over the last few years and grand finals as well. So, but before that, they had some losses. So we've hopefully been through that period. But there's small margins in a lot of these games, and we're looking forward to the opportunity. I think we got to this point last year, and we know that we need to consistently be able to compete against the best sides in the competition, and we get a chance on Saturday afternoon to see if we are.
4: Does the amount of prelims that Brisbane have been in consistently, is that daunting, or is it something you guys talk about?
3: I mean, you guys have talked about it enough that we don't really need to. I think sometimes when things go under the radar, that's when we'll touch on them, but you know, does the prelim from 5 years ago help you today? I guess it doesn't hurt, but I think, yeah, we'll be ready. They'll be ready. We'll see how we go.
1: So the Hawks coach, Sam Mitchell, selling the loss as a kind of advantage. They've learnt how to lose, so now they know how to win. Well, the Brisbane Lions coach has a different take on it. He says his side is feeling confident ahead of their game against Hawthorn on Saturday. That 67-point victory fresh in their mind. He says, well, they're is work still to be done? It's a good memory to have.
5: Oh, there's some confidence, I guess, from knowing that we've done it before, but we've also gotten there and lost preliminary finals too, so they're really hard games to win because the prize is such a huge one to play in a grand final, so that little bit of experience will help us, but only so much. You've just got to turn up and get it done.
1: And big news overnight in European soccer. Manchester United knocked out of soccer's English League Cup by Brighton. The story here is that United were playing at home at Old Trafford. They were 2-0 up, and Brighton hit back three times to win the tie 3-2. It piles the pressure on Manchester United coach Michael Carrick.
6: We obviously let the game get away from us. The longer the game went towards the end, it'd come harder, you could see that. And we ended up on a really disappointing night. I think it's pretty obvious for me to say that. We accept that, you know, we can't be in a position like that and lose a game in that manner. So I understand the frustrations and the disappointment. I accept that, you know, that's on me, and we need to be better than that. We got to keep evolving as a group. We got to keep learning. We got to keep dealing with situations, you know, and sometimes they come a little bit easier than others. Tonight was a tough one that we didn't solve the problems and find the solutions. We didn't find a way out of it. That's up to me and the staff to help the players and guide them through it. And I think we all know that in the end, tonight feels a big disappointment.
1: In the night's other ties, Everton beat Wolverhampton Wanderers 1-0. Aston Villa beat English Premier League strugglers Coventry 3-1. And the League Two side, Fleetwood Town, reached the fourth round of the competition for the very first time as they beat the Championship side Sheffield United 1-0. One other line to bring you: Tiger Woods back out on the range, hitting golf balls, saying he can hit pretty much anything. He posted a video on his social media feed showing him hitting some golf balls at the Liberty National Course in New Jersey. So maybe he will make yet another comeback. We shall see.
0: Back on the range, Chris Mitchell. Thanks so much. Well, elections in Russia may not be free or fair, but they are important to the Kremlin. So much so that President Putin has called on people to vote in parliamentary elections this weekend, framing them as a test of support for Russia's war in Ukraine.
7: Your choice and your will will once again demonstrate that millions of people stand behind our soldiers, that we are a united people, and that no one will succeed in dividing or intimidating us.
0: The election is also being held in Crimea, which Russia annexed from Ukraine in 2014, and in other Russian-controlled parts of Ukraine. The BBC's Paul Moss explains.
8: The first thing to say is it's not fair in the sense that there aren't really opposition parties. Yes, there are political parties. There's a left-wing communist party. There's an ultra-nationalist party. But they all support Vladimir Putin and crucially support his war in Ukraine. Newspapers, television, very muted. And, of course, the issue which would dominate an election like this, the war in Ukraine, well, you really can't say anything against that. Or in Russia, you're liable to end up in prison. So, no, not really a fair contest at all in any way we'd understand.
9: Given that victory for Vladimir Putin's party is a foregone conclusion, why is he appearing on TV asking people to vote?
8: I think what's important to note is he didn't say vote for any particular party. He was just pleading with people to vote at all. And that's because without any real opposition, the turnout at this election will be a sort of measure of his popularity. You know, if you don't like him, then you're not going to vote at all. And it does seem that as much as pollsters in Russia can be relied on, Vladimir Putin's popularity has gone down. And, of course, we shouldn't really be surprised because Ukraine has successfully brought the war to Russia with its drone attacks in Russian territory. There's shortages of fuel, buildings destroyed. Popular businesses like the retailer Wildberry can't operate because their depots have been destroyed or are half operating. And there are other signs, I think, that Vladimir Putin is feeling rattled. I mean, he's been going around the country campaigning, which isn't really his style. He did actually ban the one political party that might have been considered a proper opposition. That's the party Yabloko. He's never really bothered to ban it before because he clearly didn't see it as a threat. But in fact, now two of its leaders have been put in prison. So, yes, what he's doing, I think, in this address on television is saying, look, please do come out and vote, because a vote like that will at least suggest there's some confidence, not just in him, but in the whole political system.
9: I was going to say, why bother holding an election at all when there's only going to be one winner?
8: It's a good question, isn't it? But, I mean, autocrats do this everywhere. I mean, North Korea, not many people's idea of democracy. They hold elections and then announce that, you know, Kim Jong-un got 100% of the vote. Saddam Hussein did the same. I was struck by one commentator who called this a ritual of legitimising. Now, what he meant by that is, you know, kings and queens are legitimised by a ritual called a coronation. You do something similar with popes. There's a sort of ritual about getting people to go and put their cross dutifully in front of a political party which will support the president. But I should emphasize, you know, Russia isn't North Korea. He won't get 100%. Now, critics will say this election isn't fair. Ballot boxes can be stuffed. But at the same time, I think the official result will reflect the real vote out there. And it's particularly important this time because Vladimir Putin wants to perhaps mobilize more people after this war, perhaps pursue peace. And in that respect, he wants to show that the public is behind him.
0: That was the BBC's Paul Moss reporting there on the Russian elections being held this weekend, including in Russian-controlled parts of Ukraine.
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0: Returning home again now, and it's the sort of crime more commonly

0: associated with a bank or maybe even with cattle. But beekeepers in Queensland have fallen victim to what they're calling a major heist, with up to 500,000 bees stolen from dozens of commercial hives. The thefts are expected to cost thousands of dollars in lost stock, in pollination work and in honey production. Sophie Johnson has the details.
1: Police are investigating the thefts of multiple beehives worth tens of thousands of dollars stolen from properties in far north Queensland. Investigators say they believe frames of bees and their broods were taken from 41 commercial hives on the Atherton Tablelands and put into separate hive boxes. Two beekeepers have been directly impacted, including Jack Lawton, who says up to 500,000 bees were stolen in total.
2: Completely gutted. There's a amount of work that goes in preparing beehives to a good quality, to a high standard, is quite a lot of work. Pretty distraught, really. It's a bit of a shock to the system just to open a lid and where you would normally see bees expect a full, healthy hive, and there's just nothing.
1: Tom Bidner, who agented Mr. Lawton's beehives, says the loss is huge.
3: Yeah, we've had 41 hives in total that we've discovered have been stolen. Brood nests have been gutted and hives put back together on farms in inconspicuous spots, down the back of farms, past sheds, which is an initial loss of property, somewhere around up to 20 grand's worth of hives so far. Beyond that, we've lost anywhere up to 10 grand's worth of pollination income. And then we are setting ourselves up for our main honey season, so there'll be the onflow of that of, the next 3 to 4 months of our best of our honey production time. And they're not targeting the honey nor the boxes. They're going purely for the brood that's in the colonies, which is what they can then take away as an opportunity and make their own hives on the back of our loss. And we're arriving to sites where the hives are fully strapped, look as if everything's okay, everything's been put back together as to not alert anybody, and we're opening them up and finding empty hives, and the small amount of bees that are left behind are all chilled out and dead because there's just not enough of them there to keep it warm.
1: Varroa mite was detected in far north Queensland last week, and he says having this issue on top of the pest threat is adding further stress.
3: That puts just an extra edge to it all. It's just a double whammy for us at the moment.
1: Mr. Lawton and Mr. Bidner have reported the thefts to the police. Mareeba Rural and Stock Crime Squad Officer Ben Cross says the way the bees were targeted suggests those responsible knew what they were doing.
4: From what we can understand from where they've been taken and what the purpose of the bees were and their location, we're of the belief that it's possibly more of a commercial operation than a hobby farmer.
1: He says it's not a crime he sees often, but it has occurred before, and is urging anyone with information to contact Crime Stoppers. Mr. Cross says there are multiple victims in this case.
4: The problem is, again, with any crime, there is a victim involved here, and it's not just the victim of the owner of the bees or the beekeeper, it's also the farms as well. So these commercial operators, they have their hives on farms for the purpose of pollination to increase crop and also fruit yield, and that impacts them. So when those colonies are diminished, it's obviously going to be a knock-on effect there. So the beekeeper doesn't get their money from the farmers for having the hives there. The yield is decreased also in terms of honey from those hives, and then also from the fruit that then is not produced on those farms.
0: That was Detective Sergeant Ben Cross from Mareeba Rural and Stock Crime Squad, ending that story from Sophie Johnson. Well, checking the finance screens now, Australian shares have started the day up slightly. That's despite losses on Wall Street overnight and the US Federal Reserve hiking interest rates. The All Ordinaries Index currently up 0.33%. The ASX 200 also up 0.3%. One Aussie dollar currently buying 70.9 US cents, and the global oil benchmark Brent crude is down slightly today. It's currently sitting at 104 US dollars a barrel. In terms of the weather, Brisbane on track for a top of 23, a partly cloudy day, staying mostly sunny in Sydney. Your top is 19. Canberra, your maximum 17, clear skies. Melbourne, 16 degrees, your top today, and cloudy, also 16.

the maximum in Hobart today. Adelaide heading for 18, a sunny day. Clear skies as well for Perth, 29 your maximum. And Darwin heading for 35 with sunny skies.

0: ABC News. Good morning. I'm Simon Lauder. The Social Services Minister Tanya Plibersek says the government will crack down on $2 billion in outstanding child support debt and prevent people weaponising the system. The government will today introduce legislation to make the child support system safer from perpetrators of domestic and family violence. Ms. Plibersek says the bill would allow the child support agency to refuse to consider vexatious claims from ex-partners.
1: Former partners can weaponise the system against their ex by doing things like putting in constant vexatious claims that the person's circumstances have somehow changed. The child support agency has no power to refuse to consider those.
0: The federal opposition leader says he has no faith the federal government can bring down the number of migrants entering Australia. Labor's expected to announce a major overhaul to Australia's migration settings today in a bid to cut net overseas migration to 225,000 people by 2028. The opposition leader, Angus Taylor, is sceptical the government will reach the target and has reiterated his pledge to tie migrant numbers to housing construction.
2: What we need to do is avoid the massive, egregious errors that have been made by this government, where over recent years we've seen immigration numbers way beyond what our housing supply can cope with.
0: The Federal Health Minister says the government has listened to the concerns of veterans after backing down on a planned cap for allied healthcare services. The $5,000 threshold was due to begin from the middle of next year in a bid to save the budget hundreds of millions of dollars. But the government confirmed today it won't go ahead with the measure after fierce backlash from the veterans community. Mark Butler says it's unlikely the planned threshold would have passed Parliament.
3: We've heard the message from the veterans community. We understand that this does not have a pathway through the Senate, and so we won't be proceeding with the changes to the cap arrangement.
0: Police say they believe an organised crime group was behind the killing of a 23-year-old university student in Sydney's southwest. Marco Tapia was fatally shot when a group of people broke into his home at Glen Alpine earlier this month. Detectives believe he was mistaken for someone else in a feud between organised crime groups. Police today charged two boys aged 14 and 16 with murder and a number of other offences. Homicide Squad Commander Joe Dewey says police are searching for another three people believed to have been involved in the shooting.
4: It does have the hallmarks of an organised crime murder, but unfortunately at this stage we have not identified what particular organised crime group that may be, but that is a line of inquiry that is ongoing.
0: The US President Donald Trump says the board of the US Central Bank is very hostile and political. The American president made the comments after the Federal Reserve unanimously decided to hike interest rates for the first time in 3 years. They're now at 3.75 to 4%. Mr. Trump had chosen the new Fed chair, Kevin Warsh, himself after repeatedly attacking his predecessor for not bringing rates down. Mr. Trump insists interest rates should be 1% or less.
5: I talked to Kevin and I said, you might as well vote with the board because it's not going to matter. The board is very hostile. They're very political. They're doing the wrong thing. They're a bunch of politicians or people put on by politicians. And it's a shame.
0: The UK and Canada have agreed that governments must work with tech companies in addressing AI safety fears. The new British Prime Minister Andy Burnham and his Canadian counterpart Mark Carney have met in Northern England, where they discussed the opportunities and challenges presented by artificial intelligence. Their view on AI stands in stark contrast to that of US President Donald Trump, who insists there should be no government intervention and says concerns that the tech could destroy humanity are a hoax. Royal commentators are eagerly awaiting the memoir of Princess Diana's brother as extracts are made public. Earl Spencer claims King Charles told him that the royal family would forget her soon enough shortly after Princess Diana's death in 1997. It was part of a heated phone call in which the Earl insisted Diana wouldn't want her young sons Harry and William put through the public ordeal of walking behind her coffin. Royal commentator Juliet Reardon says the book will be explosive.
6: Spencer says Prince Charles unleashed down the phone what I have always taken to be his pent-up contempt for Diana and his horror that the world was so bowled over by her death. He says

0: that the king then said, rest assured, we'll forget her soon enough.
1: Buckingham Palace disputes the claim, suggesting grief can cloud reason over time. This is ABC News.
2: Simon, thanks very much.
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2: It's good to be with you here on News Radio this Thursday, the 17th of September. I'm Rhiannon Elston. Coming up, Labor to detail how it plans to get net overseas migration numbers down today as One Nation's Barnaby Joyce accuses the party of copying its policy.
4: It's a bit like stealing someone's column in the paper. You've got to give attribution.
2: We'll also hear from a group of employees who say artificial intelligence is making things tougher in the workplace. And US scientists create mice with functioning human cells in their brains. So just why have they done that? We'll find out a little later. But first, the Home Affairs Minister will unveil Labor's much-anticipated plan to cut migration numbers today. The announcement will take place from 12:30 Australian Eastern Standard Time, and you'll be able to listen to it right here on News Radio. It's been rescheduled from several weeks ago after disagreements within Labor's cabinet. Social Services Minister Tanya Plibersek says today's announcement is a continuation of the federal government's plan since it was elected.
5: We've been methodically bringing down net overseas migration since we were elected. It's about 45% lower now than when we came to government. And we want to continue to meet the targets that we've set for net overseas migration, 245,000 this year, 225,000 the next couple of years. But we want to do that in a way that is sensible and methodical. We know that this country needs skilled migration. Our health system, our aged care system, our agricultural sector wouldn't work without overseas migration. We need to make sure that that continues, but in a way that meets Australia's needs, puts Australia's needs first.
2: That was Social Services Minister Tanya Plibersek. With more on what to expect this afternoon, here's political reporter Nicole Asher in Canberra.
6: 6 weeks ago, Tony Burke to stand up and address the National Press Club, and now that's happening today. And it was his speech there was kind of pulled quite dramatically, and people were wondering why. And what was kind of essentially gathered was that there was disagreement with inside the cabinet. Now there seems to be an agreement. He'll be up today. And what the government's looking to do is reduce the number of temporary migrants in the country. At the moment, there are about 3 million of them in the country at any one time. And through doing that, it'll be looking at reducing the net overseas migration number. That currently sits at about 300,000. So that's looking at the number of people coming into the country to live minus the number of people leaving the country to live. Labor wants to bring that number down to 225,000 people a year by 2028. To do that, this is where Tony Burke's speech we're expecting will centre today. We're expecting he'll announce that the international students, there'll be a ban on them being allowed to bring family members into the country. There'll be some cracking down on visa hopping, so where a temporary migrant comes into the country on one visa, stays and then looks to move between visas to stay and work in the country. We're also expecting moves to further restrict temporary visa holders coming in and out of coming into the country to bring that number down. Now, as I mentioned, this National Press Club address was due to happen about 6 weeks ago. There was that disagreement about exactly where it was landing. We understand that there was some dissenting views among ministers about, you know, the direction that it should lead. Now happening today, but we also do know that the coalition and government have been in talks, and which has landed, you know, at a point where the government's decided to push these changes through at a regulatory basis rather than try to get legislation through the parliament. So indicating that, you know, they didn't, they understood that they wouldn't have the support of the coalition trying to get some of this regulation through the parliament. But this is very much about the government trying to thread the needle, trying to reduce overseas migration into the country. There's a broad acceptance among the political parties here that, you know, that needs to happen, that's politically palatable to the public. So trying to reach that goal, but also without having negative impacts on the economy.
7: Now, Nicole, we know that the full details won't be released until later today at Press Club, but from what we know so far, how's it being received?
6: In particular, the universities sector has raised concerns. I think that, you know, there's a feeling there that they've been under pressure.

0: of international students.
1: I think this is going to do lasting damage. We've already seen the world's highest visa application fees. We're sending the wrong signals at a time when international students can help turbocharge not only our universities, the way we operate, but our skills base for the future. Half of our PhD students in science and technology are international students. We need those high-skilled workers and high-skilled researchers in our economy. I'm deeply worried that we continue to chip away at the wonderful goodwill we have right across the world because of international education in this country. This is just yet another example of this today, and it's deeply worrying.
0: Now, in addition to the university sector raising concerns, we've also heard from One Nation who are saying that they think that Labor kind of copied their homework and stole ideas from One Nation, looking particularly at that international student sector. We've heard from the Coalition saying that, oh, look, they would have actually supported, Labor in going through Parliament if they liked what they saw, which clearly they didn't. They're critical that it's not going far enough. There's not a real meaningful reduction in that nom number. They're saying, you know, they're just kind of making this forecast come true. But as the day progresses, we'll look forward to hearing from Tony Burke and his speech at the National Press Club, which interestingly is titled Who Arrives, Who Stays and Who Leaves.
2: That was Nicole Asher in Canberra. And just reiterating, you'll be able to hear Tony Burke's address at the National Press Club right here on ABC News Radio. That's from 12:30 Australian Eastern Standard Time, or midday in the centre, 10:30 a.m. in the west. Well, Ed Sheeran is facing the biggest controversy of his career after the rapper Macklemore was dropped as his support act over pro-Palestine comments. Ed Sheeran insists it was the decision of the promoter, but it's led to his own backing band and all the other supporting acts pulling out of the tour. The row began when Macklemore said this on stage in the US.
3: Two words that are very near and dear to my heart, free Palestine.
2: The following night, he referred to the death toll as a genocide, which is a claim Israel rejects. Prominent Jewish figures in the US have pushed back against these claims. Here's Ilan Carr of the Israeli American Council.
4: What he did was outrageous. He took to the stage in front of this captive audience of tens of thousands and proceeded to slander the state of Israel and the Jewish people. Any political view expressed on stage would be inappropriate in such a context. But what he did was not simply express a political view. He put forth a blood libel against the state of Israel and, by connection, the Jewish people.
2: The BBC's Johnny Diamond has more.
5: If any concertgoer was surprised by Macklemore's words and actions on stage, they haven't been listening. His two-year-old song, Hinds Hall, that he performed in New Jersey 10 days ago, is scattered with references to genocide, colonizers, and free Palestine. It's not clear what the Israeli-American Council thinks is a blood libel here. Those words refer to one of the darkest lies spread by anti-Semites about Jews, that they murder Christian children and consume their blood. The allegation of genocide is hotly disputed by Israel and its supporters and is currently the subject of an international court's adjudication. But the suggestion that it is a blood libel is surprising given the number of eminent jurists that have lent the allegation of genocide their support. The suggestion that calling for a free Palestine is equivalent to calling for an end to Israel and to Jewish lives runs up against the widespread international recognition of a state of Palestine alongside Israel. That's the UK's current position. Some who call for a free Palestine share the ideology that the word coloniser suggests, that Jews are alien to the region, which they are not, and that all of Israel is a colonial project of occupation. The background to the arguments and allegations is critical. Over the past few years, some supporters of Israel, perhaps many, have begun to equate criticism of Israel with anti-Semitism. They feel that the Jewish state of Israel is singled out amongst nations, and this sensitivity to criticism informs many responses.
2: The BBC's Johnny Diamond there. This is ABC News Radio. I'm Rhiannon Elston. Here are the headlines. AI giant Anthropic has inked a deal to run

0: on Australia's largest data centre proposed for rural southern Queensland. The company has signed a long-term lease, but the local council is yet to approve the development. US President Donald Trump says the board of the US Central Bank is very hostile and political. He's made the comments after the Federal Reserve unanimously decided to hike interest rates for the first time in 3 years. And the brother of the late Diana, Princess of Wales, Earl Spencer, has made some shocking allegations in a memoir due to be released next week. He's claiming King Charles, who was then the Prince of Wales, said we'll forget her soon enough, shortly after Diana's death. Buckingham Palace has strongly disputed the claims. Well, artificial intelligence was initially promised as a game changer for productivity, which could even lead to everyone working four-day weeks. But a new union-authored report into unpaid overtime has found the technology is actually increasing workloads for many Australians, as Oliver Gordon reports.
1: For some Australians, artificial intelligence has made work more challenging.
2: The workload's definitely increased as a result of the expectation that people will be able to do more with less.
1: Joshua Mustafa is a software engineer at a large Australian company.
2: There's been a bunch of layoffs across the industry. Timelines haven't gotten any longer, but there's fewer of us and we're expected to do more.
1: And these extra expectations have consequences.
2: There are colleagues who are, you know, really putting in an extra 3 or 4 hours every day. With me, I really try to keep it limited. But I know in doing that, I'm increasing the risk that, you know, a manager could look at my output and say, well, you're not doing as much as the next person, so you'll be next on the chopping block.
1: In 2024, the federal parliament passed right to disconnect laws, empowering workers to ignore out-of-hours calls and emails without being penalised. But a new report by Unions New South Wales has found many workers are still doing unpaid overtime. Thomas Costa is the union's secretary.
3: 88% of workers believe that they are now working either the same amount of unpaid overtime as they were doing a couple of years ago or more.
1: The report, which included results from a survey of more than 6,000 workers, also found 13% of respondents felt that AI had increased their workload. Thomas Costa says workers need to remain vigilant about how AI affects their jobs.
3: There's a massive push by employers to bring in this technology, going out saying great things about how it's going to make life really easy and no one's going to have to work anymore. Well, the truth is, if we look at history, that just never happens.
1: Mr. Costa wants unpaid overtime outlawed.
3: We think that just needs to be banned. And you can do that in a number of ways. You can amend the Fair Work Act and just make it prohibited, in which case, if people are to work overtime, they're to be paid for it. Or you can do it on an award-by-award basis.
1: David Catanese is an employment lawyer and doesn't see a straight ban as feasible.
4: No, that's just not the realities of the modern world. You know, we're in a 24/7 economy and there's certainly going to be work that needs to be done outside of hours. As a lawyer, we need to be available to our clients when they have issues and we need to be responsive to that. Now, there are some occupations where that sort of responsiveness isn't required. And sure, there should be industrial instruments that appropriately regulate ours, but a blanket ban, no, I don't think that's something that we would see in Australian landscape.
1: The partner at law firm Hall & Wilcox says he hasn't seen people coming forward suggesting AI is increasing workloads.
4: And in fact, what is reported to us by clients and our own experience at Hall & Wilcox in the legal industry is that AI, once it's mastered and appropriate tools are used, it actually increases productivity, which allows people to get more done in less time. But it is going to be different for each occupation.
1: Back in the software industry, engineer Joshua Mustafa isn't as welcoming of AI.
2: Yeah, I definitely feel less job security than I did a year or 2 years ago.
1: His advice to a young person thinking about entering the industry?
2: Maybe think about doing something more real. Turnip farming might be a better option.
0: That was software engineer Joshua Mustafa ending Oliver Gordon's report. Australians have an insatiable appetite for drugs, according to the Commissioner of the Australian Federal Police, and she wants a louder conversation about the dangers of drug use and its impact on our society. But will a conversation help solve the problem, and who is even listening? Commissioner Chrissy Barrett didn't mince her words issuing

0: doing a wake-up call to Australians, imploring them to make the link between drug use and the organised crime violence that's spilling onto our streets.
1: We have an insatiable appetite for drugs in this country and we pay very, very high prices. So, of course, wherever there is large profits to be made, we see organised crime groups taking advantage of that. And we see different organised crime groups obviously competing for those profits, which is where we're seeing the violence, as I said, on our streets. We are seeing young men in particular being tasked through crime as a service to undertake, some of this atrocious offending that's occurring in our communities. This is a whole of society issue. Law enforcement is doing everything we can to keep our communities safe, but we've got to have a critical debate about this in our country.
0: That was Chrissy Barrett, the Commissioner of the Australian Federal Police. She says that the core of the problem is demand. So who is using these drugs and what exactly are we talking about? Cocaine, meth, cannabis, illegal cigarettes? Well, Don Weatherburn is a professor at the National Drug and Alcohol Research Centre at the University of New South Wales. He was also formerly Executive Director of the New South Wales Bureau of Crime Statistics and Research. He thinks drug supply is a bigger problem.
2: Well, look, I think a voracious appetite for illicit drugs is, well, to put it mildly, something of an exaggeration. I mean, it's true to say that cannabis is used or has been used by about 40% of the population, but the remaining drugs, cocaine, methamphetamines, heroin, have been used by only a very small proportion of the population. So I don't think we're in the middle of a sea of drug use. We've certainly been in that situation back in the early 90s with heroin, but I don't think it's fair to say that's the situation now.
3: What is the situation now? Can you describe the demographic that are paying these so-called absurd amounts for drugs?
2: Well, I think the problem at the moment, the biggest problem at the moment, is the growth in cocaine and methamphetamine, particularly cocaine. That's been used very rapidly. The increase has been quite marked in the eastern suburbs of Sydney, and it appears that the price isn't any disincentive to the use of that drug. Methamphetamine certainly grew back in the last 10 years, but levelled off in the last 5 years or so. When I say levelled off, I mean the consumption's levelled off. There are still plenty of people willing to try the drug, but it's not the case that the majority of the population are using either of those drugs.
3: And what's the pattern of use of those drugs?
2: Well, in the case of heroin, it's a very serious situation because people have been using 3 times a day, 7 days a week, and most of the year. The situation's quite different for the psychostimulants such as methamphetamine and cocaine. They tend to be binge users. So, for example, the majority of users will go through the week not using the drug, and then on weekends at parties or at functions, they will tend to use and use quite heavily over the weekend and then go for a period without using it. There are, of course, people who use those drugs, cocaine and methamphetamine, every day, but they quickly end up in a dire situation health-wise, and many of them end up admitted to psychiatric hospitals.
3: So what impact, if any, will a conversation about a user's role in the drug trade and any associated violence have on habits? Will it give the user pause for thought on a Friday or Saturday night?
2: No, look, Nancy Reagan many years ago tried this with the just say no strategy, and it didn't work then, and it's not going to work now. If you want to change the use of these drugs, the best way to deal with it in terms of law enforcement is to reduce the purity of the drug, increase the price of the drug, or decrease the availability of the drug. And that's really successful. It has been successful with heroin, but that was 20 years ago. In terms of changing user habits, alerting them to the harms associated with illicit drug use, alerting them to the risks, I suppose, although most of these people don't face a serious risk of arrest. And on the law enforcement side of things, just definitely trying to find ways to increase the price and reduce the, when I say the purity, I don't mean add impurities to the drug. I simply mean if you reduce the purity, for example, of heroin from 80% to 20%, far fewer people are going to want to use it. They don't get the effect that they were looking for. So that tends to be a consequence of law enforcement being successful in interdicting supply. As far as health's concerned, dependent users, we really need to make sure we've got treatment available for them. That's a bit difficult in the case of psychostimulants because there are no pharmaceutical treatment.

0: resistance for that drug, but there are ways of dealing with the demand among those who become dependent. Those things are far more practical than simply urging people to say no.
1: Given organised crime is now moving into legal drugs, alcohol and tobacco, what can authorities do to thwart the trade? Where does the solution lie?
0: Well, the best solution is to try and reduce supply. Now, people will laugh when you say that and say it's never successful, but it is actually occasionally successful. And when it is successful, it has a quite noteworthy effect. The best way to do that is to forge relationships with the countries that are sending or allowing the drugs to be imported in Australia. Precursor control, controlling the supply of chemicals that are responsible for or used to make up these illicit drugs, is hugely important as well. Arresting the suppliers and distributors of the drugs, disrupting the drug markets. I mean, these things will never remove drugs altogether from the Australian environment, but they will make it harder for people to trade and profit in these things. In the case of alcohol and tobacco, it's a totally different story. I mean, we all know that the problem with the illicit tobacco wars is that the excise went up so fast, it just simply became profitable for people to get involved in that, and the demand is huge. So that's part of the problem there. With illicit alcohol, we've got an opportunity to stop that in its tracks if we're quick. But once these illicit drug markets and legal drug markets get a strong foothold, it's very hard to eradicate them.
2: That was Dawn Weatherburn, a professor at the National Drug and Alcohol Research Centre at the University of New South Wales, and he was speaking there with News Radio's Georgia Bateman. Neuroscientists in the United States have created laboratory mice with functioning human cells in their brains. The animals are genetically engineered and surgically altered so that most of their cortex, known as grey matter, is of human origin. The team from Stanford University says it could help researchers develop treatments for psychiatric diseases. The BBC's Victoria Gill explains.
3: While mice with partly human brains might sound a Kafkaesque experiment, the scientists say that these are not mice that think like humans. Rather, they're animals that are altered so that some of their brain tissue is human. The researchers engineered mice to develop almost none of their own cerebral cortex. That's the outer layer that's sometimes referred to as grey matter. It handles higher-level thinking, memory, and senses. They then used skin cells taken from humans, reprogrammed them, and grew them into pieces of brain-like tissue called organoids, collections of connected living brain cells. When these organoids were implanted into the mice, they formed connections with the rest of the brain and the spinal cord, functioning like brain tissue. Having working human brain cells inside a living animal, the scientists say, gives them a new way to understand the biological causes and develop treatments for brain disorders, including dementia, epilepsy, and cerebral palsy.
4: Understanding disorders of the brain is really, really difficult.
3: That's lead researcher Professor Sergiu Pasca from Stanford University in the US.
4: These disorders are having devastating consequences. We need better models, models that include human cells. So here we build a new model that allows us to actually capture aspects of human brain function in a way that has not been possible before.
3: The study raises questions about what it means to change the brain of an animal and exactly how these laboratory mice will experience the world. So there'll be ongoing discussions weighing the scientific value of these mice against these ethical challenges.
2: The BBC's Victoria Gill there. Checking the finance screens now, the All Ords currently up 0.3%. The ASX 200 also up almost 0.4%. And one Aussie dollar currently buying 70.9 US cents. In terms of the weather, it's largely dry across our capitals today. Brisbane heading for 23, Sydney 19, your top. Melbourne 16, Adelaide 18, the maximum for you, and Perth heading for 29 today.

ABC News. Good morning, I'm Simon Lauder. The Nationals leader Matt Canavan says he does not see an issue with the coalition revealing its migration policy last. Immigration Minister Tony Burke will unveil Labor's migration plan later today during his National Press Club address. One Nation revealed their plan earlier this week, proposing a reduction of 750,000 temporary migrants. Senator Canavan says the coalition's plan will be fully modified.

0: ruled and costed, unlike One Nation's.
1: Yeah, obviously we're having frank discussions about where we should go. I'm not going to disclose those, but I'm very confident through the way we do business is we'll come to a very considered policy that's costed, that's outlined in detail, and it's something we'll be fighting for.
0: The Social Services Minister has taken issue with suggestions. Disagreements within Cabinet were behind a delay to Labor's migration policy announcement. Home Affairs Minister Tony Burke was initially scheduled to unveil the policy 6 weeks ago before his speech was postponed. Speaking on ABC News Breakfast, Tanya Plibersek rejects the idea an internal ruction over the policy was to blame for the delay.
2: That has been reported, and you can't always believe what you read in the newspapers.
3: There weren't any disagreements at all? We all agreed on everything?
2: I don't talk about what happened in Cabinet, but I can say to you that it was a very constructive discussion.
0: The exiled Crown Prince of Iran has accepted an invitation to visit Australia following a virtual meeting with leaders of the opposition. Liberal leader Angus Taylor and Shadow Foreign Minister Ted O'Brien have spoken with Reza Pahlavi to discuss what they say is a brutal regime in Iran depriving citizens of their freedom. Mr. Pahlavi says international support for his campaign against the regime is vitally important.
4: I'm very much heartened by the fact that they take very seriously the issue of liberty and democracy in Iran and engaging with the Iranian community in Australia, which I think have a lot to do in terms of what can help us all bring about what we hope will be a secular democratic system in the future of Iran to replace this religious dictatorship.
0: Australian analysts are keeping a close eye on the US economy as oil prices put pressure on inflation, leading to warnings of further interest rate rises. The US Federal Reserve has hiked rates by 25 basis points in a unanimous decision to a range of 3.75 to 4% as the nation's war in Iran drags on. The move has frustrated US President Donald Trump, who has long opposed rate rises, while Judo Bank economist Warren Hogan expects Australia's Reserve Bank will be forced to follow suit.
5: We've got quite an inflationary world economy. There's a range of elements to it, whether it's disruptions to the economy because of wars and geopolitics, or of course this global AI boom. But all of it means that the Reserve Bank not only has to raise rates in a few weeks' time, but they're probably going to have to raise rates at least a couple of times before Christmas.
0: The Queensland mayor says a proposed AI data hub on the Western Downs could deliver a major economic boost for the region. Artificial intelligence giant Anthropic has signed a long-term lease to occupy the tech centre planned near Dalby. The multi-billion dollar digital park is being developed by a Singaporean investor. Western Downs Mayor Andrew Smith says the council is considering the development application.
6: There will be challenges around roads and housing and water, but we will deal with those. We're pretty proactive and we do look for opportunity on the Western Downs, so we see it as a great challenge.
0: A new report has found up to 6,500 First Nations people in remote communities were supplied drinking water which failed national guidelines at least once over the past 2 years. Rio Davis reports.
7: The Water Services Association of Australia examined publicly available drinking water results from across the country and found water in 38 First Nations communities home to up to 6,500 people returned at least one test where microbiological or chemical levels exceeded Australian drinking water guidelines. The Peak Water Body says that represents about 8.6% of people covered by the report. The association is calling for governments to agree on measures for drinking water under the Closing the Gap Agreement.
0: US rapper Macklemore has announced he'll donate the $1.4 million he was paid to open for Ed Sheeran to organisations supporting Palestinians. All of Sheeran's US tour supporters have now dropped out in solidarity with Macklemore, who was axed after making pro-Palestinian comments on stage. The rapper's also encouraging billionaire stadium owner Robert Kraft to match the donation. You're up to date with ABC News.
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8: It's great to be with you here on News Radio this Thursday. I'm Rhiannon Elston. Coming up, Home Affairs Minister Tony Burke to outline Labor's long-awaited migration policy in a major address today. The US Federal Reserve raises interest rates while Donald Trump claims they should do the opposite.
10: Interest rates are too high. We should have the lowest interest rate anywhere in the world.
8: And as the EU opens a door to deepen ties with Canada, could Australia follow suit? After weeks of cabinet disagreement and delay, Labor has finally landed its much-anticipated migration policy. Immigration Minister Tony Burke will address the National Press Club today to set out how the government plans to slash net overseas migration. His speech comes amid sustained political pressure from the Coalition and One Nation. Here's political reporter Sarah Tomevska.
11: Days after One Nation revealed its own plan to dramatically slash Australia's migration intake, today it's Immigration Minister Tony Burke's turn.
12: We do need to get net overseas migration down.
11: Labor's plan to reduce net overseas migration to 225,000 people by 2028, down from around 300,000 currently. The plan includes a go slow on processing working holidaymaker visas and banning international students from bringing their immediate family to Australia. That measure alone would see 120,000 fewer migrants enter the country in just 3 years. Tony Burke told Parliament yesterday Labor's policies would ideally be delivered through legislation or else regulation.
12: The more tools that are available, the better we can target the system.
11: After migration dipped into negative numbers during COVID, a record 570,000 people came to Australia in 2023 once borders reopened. Since then, net overseas migration has consistently exceeded Labor's projections. Migration expert Alan Gamlin says setting a hard target is pointless.
13: If you have a target, it's always going to be missed. Other countries to whom we compare ourselves have abandoned this idea a long time ago. In Canada, they no longer have net overseas migration targets. They target the size of the temporary population.
11: About two-thirds of net migration is made up of temporary visa holders, like working holidaymakers or students. The rest, permanent visa holders and returning citizens who have free movement in and out of Australia. Here's Alan Gamlin again.
13: Since the pandemic, the main reason for high net overseas migration is low departures. We're talking about cutting arrivals when what we really need to talk about is normalising departures.
11: While opinion polls suggest many Australians do feel migration levels are too high, Director of Strategy at polling firm Redbridge, Cos Samaris, says most voters are more focused on other things.
14: What is motivating Australians' voting behaviour is this state of the economy. Immigration, only for a third of One Nation voters, is the number one issue. Across the country, it's around 12%.
11: But are people linking the cost of living with high immigration?
14: No, they're not. No, they're not. They don't even link it in significant number to the cost of housing. There is some element of the Australian community that will bite down hard on that. But overall, no, it's not.
11: Labor's plan does have some similarities to One Nation's migration policy, which also includes a crackdown on family visas for students and skilled migrants. A former Labor Party strategist, Cos Samaris, says the current political debate risks alienating key migrant voters.
14: They are witnessing a live debate about them and their place in this country. And so my message to the political class, whether it's Labor, Liberal or One Nation, is don't ignore them. They will determine a lot of seats. And if you make them feel uncomfortable in this country, they will express that at the ballot box.
11: The Immigration Minister is due to deliver his speech later today.
8: Political reporter Sarah Tomevska there. Overseas and the US Federal Reserve has raised interest rates for the first time in over 3 years in defiance of President Trump's regular calls for a rate cut. It comes after the president repeatedly attacked the last Federal Reserve boss, Jerome Powell, for failing to lower interest rates. Donald Trump isn't happy with the decision. Here he is speaking to reporters as he was about to board Air Force One.
15: I mean, I'm relying on Kevin, but he's got, you know, a very tough board. He's got a board that was put there by a lot of other people. And the interest rates are too high. They're not appropriate. And I talked to Kevin, and I said, you might as well vote with the board because it's not going to matter. The board is very hostile. They're very political. They're doing the wrong thing. They're a bunch of politicians or people put on by politicians. And it's a shame because it's too high an interest rate to stay.

0: Like that, the country barrels through everything because we're doing so well, but the interest rates are too high. We should be paying the lowest interest rate anywhere in the world because we have the strongest credit. If we wanted to get rid of deficits, which we could do with the swipe of a pen with every country, we'd make $1.5 trillion a year. We'd pay off our debt, we'd do all sorts of things, but we haven't chosen to do that, but at some point we will. Interest rates are too high.
1: Well, with more on what this all means, is the ABC Business Daily host, Carrington Clark.
2: This is exactly what the money markets were expecting. Economists had been a little bit more split, although in the lead up to this decision this week, a lot of changed their votes and said that they did think that the Federal Reserve would be forced to hike interest rates. There's a lot of echoes of exactly what's happening here in Australia. The difference is the Federal Reserve hadn't hiked rates since 2023. Our Reserve Bank has hiked three times this year. Potentially more to come, but we'll get to that in a second. But the Federal Reserve has been battling against higher than expected inflation. So prices are moving northwards quicker than they would like. They have a target of 2% growth in prices, and we aren't getting down close to that. And so in the end, the pressure built on the Federal Reserve, and they've decided to hike rates. So the overnight benchmark rate is now 3.75 to 4%. One of the interesting things that the Fed does four times a year is it gets its voting members to do what's called a dot plot, showing where the individual members think rates are likely to be. And according to that, 16 of the 18 who did that task think that there will be another hike this year. Now, there is another meeting in October that comes before the November midterm elections. That would be very politically sensitive. So let's see if they go through with it. But it does appear that most of the members of the Federal Reserve believe there is more work to do. The explanation from Kevin Warsh, he's the head of the Federal Reserve, was appointed to that job by Donald Trump. He said this extra hike was about bringing the price rises down in a timelier manner. The question, of course, is whether or not one is enough, and whether or not we see another one this year, and whether or not we see potentially more next year. Now, the other consideration for us here in Australia is what does it mean potentially for the Reserve Bank and its deliberations about hiking interest rates? They'll be meeting at the end of this month. Well, all other things being equal, the Federal Reserve hiking interest rates means that the US dollar will get stronger and relative to the Australian dollar. If our dollar is weaker, it makes it more expensive for us to import things. So that makes the battle against inflation a little bit more difficult here in Australia. So it maybe means that there's a little bit more pressure on our Reserve Bank to hike interest rates again. There are other considerations, of course. The difficulty for the Reserve Bank is that they won't get new inflation data before the next meeting, inflation data for here in Australia. And they will get it before the November meeting. So the question becomes, do they wait for that meeting, potentially the hike? Or do we see, as some economists are predicting, not only a hike this month, but also one in November?
3: Mm. Just going back to the US Fed chair, Kevin Warsh, there, we know that he was handpicked by Donald Trump, as you rightly pointed out there. At that time, there was a lot of headlines going on about whether he'd be the hand puppet for President Trump. This would prove that perhaps is not the case. We know Trump wants rates lower, but Warsh has upped them. How has Donald Trump responded?
2: Yeah, that's right. I think the Fed's credibility was on the line in this decision. Was Kevin Warsh going to be guided by the economics, or was he going to be concerned about political considerations? Kevin Warsh was pushed on whether or not he has spoken to Donald Trump about this decision in the press conference that followed the decision. He wouldn't give any guidance on whether or not that has or hasn't occurred. But Donald Trump did take to Truth Social, his preferred social media site, once again calling for interest rates to be lower. He thinks they should be lower than 1%. I mean, the number at the moment for the Federal Reserve is 3.75 to 4%. So that would be a quite extraordinary cut. Interestingly, though, he didn't go after Kevin Warsh personally in the way that he did go against his predecessor, Jerome Powell. Perhaps that means that Kevin Warsh did do some smoothing over in anticipation of this decision. But let's see what happens if we do see the Federal Reserve hike in October. Maybe Donald Trump might get a little bit angrier on social media if that does occur.
1: And that was ABC Business Daily host Carrington Clark. You're listening to ABC News Radio. I'm Rhiannon Elston. Let's get some headlines. International authorities.

0: Youth have signed off on a controversial rowing and canoeing venue for the 2032 Brisbane Olympics and Paralympics. The Fitzroy River in Rockhampton will host the events, despite concerns over its current and length, as well as crocodile inhabitants. Two boys aged 14 and 16 have been charged with murder over the alleged mistaken identity shooting of a university student in Sydney's southwest. And UK artist Ed Sheeran's tour of the United States has been thrown into chaos after all of his supporting acts quit over controversy stemming from the war in Gaza. Well, let's get all the latest in sport now. And Chris Mitchell is with us. Chris, it's not quite the weekend, but I know you're looking forward to that.
1: Yeah, there's a lot going on this weekend. And in the NRL, the New Zealand Warriors are preparing for a sellout at their first ever finals match at Eden Park in Auckland. So that's pretty exciting. That's on Sunday after the Roosters and the Sharks have met. Of course, Eden Park holds 50,000. It's seldom used for rugby league matches. And in an NRL final series that's seen smaller crowds, the Warriors have been a rare exception, pulling in huge local interest. So this is going to be a money spinner and create a rare atmosphere, a really tough one too, of course, for the Knights, who have to go there on Sunday. The Warriors had a fantastic season, finished second. The Knights surprising many by making it this far. So ahead of their sudden-death semi-final against Newcastle, the club's CEO, the Warriors' CEO, Cameron George, says the popularity of the side has been a long-term project.
2: So we go there with a great deal of excitement, and we support the move. And having 50,000 people buy tickets now to that game is going to make it a historic event for New Zealand. So,
1: yeah, it really will be exciting. And there's some excitement, of course, building in the AFL as we get to the preliminary finals, but also some big news breaking today because the GWS Giants have confirmed their captain Toby Green will leave to potentially join Geelong. The club released a brief statement this morning announcing Green's intention to return to his home state of Victoria. Green, of course, is the face of the club. He's played 282 games for them, kicked 450 goals, and has twice won the Giants' Best and Fairest Award. Their club CEO, Dave Matthews, has told SEN that he leaves with their best wishes.
3: This morning he's decided that he and George are looking to move back to Victoria for family reasons and with the intention of joining Geelong. So that's the decision he's made, and we certainly respect that. He's been a very celebrated figure at our club, very important person.
1: The Brisbane Lions coach, meanwhile, says his side is feeling confident ahead of their prelim final against the Hawks this Saturday. And it's no wonder the Lions smashed the Hawks by 67 points the last time they met. Chris Fagan says while there's work to be done, that is a good memory to have.
4: Oh, there's some confidence, I guess, from knowing that we've done it before. But we've also gotten there and lost preliminary finals too. So they're really hard games to win because the prize is such a huge one to play in a grand final. So that little bit of experience will help us, but only so much. You've just got to turn up and get it done.
1: We were talking about Tiger Woods earlier on ABC News Radio, seen hitting balls again. So perhaps there is a future for him playing tournament golf. The playing futures of Australian golfers like Cameron Smith and Lucas Herbert remain in doubt, however. Smith and Herbert were part of the breakaway LIV Golf Tour that filed for bankruptcy last week. Now, in January, the PGA Tour offered a limited-time returning member program. Now, that was specifically for recent major champions. That gave Cameron Smith a direct window to return. He won the Open, of course, but Smith turned it down. The BBC's golf correspondent Ian Carter says that the PGA are being true to their word. They will not give Smith another easy road into the PGA, even though he's a marquee name.
5: The latest word from the PGA Tour is that there is no plan to reinstitute that returning player program in the wake of the bankruptcy that was announced last week for LIV Golf. So you're right, they're not making it easy for these stars to come back to the PGA Tour. I would imagine that it is an attractive proposition to have those players back in the PGA Tour fold, but they also have to be responsible to the rest

0: of the membership, players who remained loyal to the PGA Tour and turned down potentially lucrative deals with LIV when they was backed by the Saudi Arabian Public Investment Fund. And there is a feeling that the PGA Tour has emerged from this period of turmoil stronger than it's ever been before. They hold all the cards at this stage, and I think that they want to send out a message that says that if you do leave us, then there's no guarantee that you're going to be able to come back when you want to. And so as a result, that they're taking an aggressive play, if you like, to double down on the strength of the PGA Tour.
1: So it looks like Cameron Smith might have to ply his trade perhaps for a while yet in Europe or on other tours before he gets a chance to establish himself back in the United States.
2: All right, Chris Mitchell, thanks so much for that. Overseas, and European Commission President Ursula von der Leyen has suggested Canada could become the first associate member of the European Union. Over the weekend, Canada's Prime Minister Mark Carney announced his intention to seek some novel form of membership in the EU. And during Ms. von der Leyen's annual State of the Union address, she seemingly opened the door to this. She says the EU wants to bring the relationship with Canada to the highest level possible.
3: Dear Mark, I said we must urgently reimagine our partnerships, so I would like to work with you on opening the door for Canada to being the first associate member of the European Union.
2: It will be up to the 27 EU member states as to whether Ms. von der Leyen's proposal goes ahead. Shannon Brincat is a senior lecturer in politics and international relations at the University of the Sunshine Coast, and he says it's hard to say what an associate membership would look like.
4: The EU has agreements with close partners, you know, like Norway gives them access to the single market, but this associate member is very much a new thing. So Canada would be the first of its kind to have this status, but both sides would have to agree to the specific terms. So I think it would be, you know, a tailor-made partnership, close trade and investment, joint work on defence, probably critical minerals will be featured quite highly. And of course, there'd be cooperation on technology and around the Arctic. So Canada might gain access to, you know, EU programs. That would all have to be negotiated. And importantly, Canada wouldn't have, you know, voting rights on EU laws, and it wouldn't necessarily give Canadians the right to work and live in Europe. So that exposes it to some limitations there.
5: That was going to be my next question, because I keep thinking of the UK and Brexit here. And Brexit essentially was trying to get out of the EU as a main member and then have some sort of bespoke deal where they got the benefits of being in the EU without the disadvantages of being in the EU. Do you think that the EU will be very conscious here that if it starts opening up some sort of associate membership for Canada, that other countries like the UK, but maybe more countries within the EU might say, well, why don't we just pull out of the whole EU, because we could be an associate member and that actually might be better for us?
4: Yes, that it would be the danger for the EU to weaken the model and the sort of internal coherence of it all. And of course, the risk for Canada is likewise, right? Accepting EU rules in return for greater access, but not having voting rights on those rules. So it's really about that democratic, I guess, mechanism and around accountability. So a deal would acquire, you know, financial contributions, but then have that difficult changes in terms of domestic regulation as well. And of course, you have the political backlash as well. There might be, you know, domestic concerns in Canada of straining the relationships with the US. Same thing for EU states. And of course, both have this question of, you know, dependency on the US or dependency on Brussels, right? So yes, this is be a thorny question on both sides. And it becomes a question around sovereignty, really.
5: I wonder if it's a thorny question as well for countries like Ukraine, who have been almost begging to join the EU, but they've not been allowed to for multiple reasons, some of them around human rights and trade and corruption and those sorts of things. I guess, is Canada just a better fit, is it, for the EU than someone like Ukraine?
4: Well, I think there's very different cases there and very different histories. But I think in particular, we have to look at the wider context of why this is happening now. And it's principally because the US pressure, right? American tariffs, Trump's repeated talks on making Canada the 51st state, the threats made against Greenland. This is all

0: raising the question of dependence on the US, but trust. So I think that's why Canada is appearing so highly in these discussions and in different ways to Ukraine, because there is that strengthening of economic and strategic interdependence, right? That would be my reading of that.
1: Let's look at Australia and our possibility of joining. I know our Trade Minister, Don Farrell, was asked whether Australia should pursue something like this. He said he takes a great interest in what the Canadian Prime Minister does. Do you think there's an advantage? Should Australia pursue a similar style EU membership?
0: Oh, well, we already have a strong starting point, concluding the free trade negotiations, becoming part of the Horizon Europe research program. Said we're on the same page as Canada in terms of those talks. So it would follow the similar trajectory, deeper cooperation on trade, questions around critical minerals, research security. Again, that question of what an associate member label adds is very specific in.
2: And that was Shannon Brincatter, Senior Lecturer in Politics and International Relations at the University of the Sunshine Coast. And he was speaking to Sarah Morris. Well, 55 years ago, David Bowie recorded the album Hunky Dory, moving away from heavy guitar to piano and in the process creating some of his biggest hits, including Life on Mars. Take a look. Well, the man playing the piano on that is Rick Wakeman, who went on to have his own successful career with the rock band, yes. But he remained friends with Bowie until his death, and now Rick Wakeman is releasing an album celebrating that friendship.
3: It was a fantastic time, and David was a tremendous influence on me as a young 21-year-old. I learned more on how to work in the studio from him than anybody. We remained friends. In fact, we were near neighbours in Switzerland for a few years when we both lived there. And we spent a lot of time together putting the world to rights in a little club. No audience, just the pair of us putting the world to rights. The thing is, I've always wanted to do something as a bit of a personal tribute to David. And I thought, well, this is a great opportunity to do that, because he did have a great vision of space. I mean, it's interesting that we've got all the great scientists of the world, but he was really the first one to sort of say, is there life on Mars? And now they know that there almost certainly was.
4: Yeah, and I mean, it popularised the whole idea, or made us think about the whole idea, I suppose, and the various possibilities that there might be. When you look back, it is a really important part of the context of Bowie, isn't it?
3: It is, because he did have a great interest in space. I mean, he starred in The Man Who Fell to Earth, which was probably a part that was tailor-made for him. He knew that I had an interest in space as well. And Mars is certainly something extraordinarily special. I'm part of an organisation called STARMUS. It's an astrophysicists and music festival that runs every 2 years. 4 years ago, we actually did it in Armenia, and the subject was Mars, because it was the 50th anniversary of the first pictures and stuff that went up to Mars and landed. And that was fascinating. And I played Life at Mars at that particular festival. And that sort of sparked off, I've got to do more of this, because it is the most fascinating planet. It really is. And David knew that in his own way.
2: That was keyboardist Rick Wakeman speaking with the BBC's Justin Webb. Looking right now at the finance screens, Australian shares have lost some earlier gains, but the All Ordinaries Index is still up for the day by 0.1%. The ASX 200 also up by 0.1%, and one Aussie dollar currently buying 70.9 US cents. In terms of the weather, Brisbane on track for a top of 23. It's partly cloudy. Sydney 19, your maximum. Staying dry. Canberra heading for a top of 17. Sunny skies. Melbourne 16, your top. Cloudy today. Hobart also heading for 16. Adelaide on track for a top of 18 degrees. Perth, your maximum 29, sunny. And Darwin heading for 35 with sunny skies.

0: ABC News with Glenn Lauder. The Home Affairs Minister is already facing backlash from universities as he prepares to unveil a major overhaul to Australia's migration settings. Here's political reporter Jack Mackay.
1: Tony Burke will announce a migration shake-up today as Labor seeks to cut net overseas migration. It's understood the plan includes effectively banning international students from bringing family members.

0: To Australia. Universities Australia has warned the move could have negative economic consequences. But Senior Minister Tanya Plibersek says migration must be set at a level that's beneficial for the country.
1: The reason that we've taken the time to get our policy right is to make sure that it is in Australia's interest.
0: The opposition has expressed scepticism the government will reach its migration targets.
2: And the organisation representing Australia's eight biggest research universities is urging the government to take a nuanced approach. CEO of the Group of Eight, Vicky Thompson, says there's a big difference between undergraduate students and researchers.
3: Most of our undergraduate international students are quite young, and many of them aren't coming here with their parents, frankly. Where the partner visas come in is with the PhD and postgraduate and researcher students. They are an older cohort, usually established in their life, and they will have a partner. For example, in the UK, you can only bring in your family if you are a research student.
2: The International Monetary Fund says the Reserve Bank of Australia should stand ready to hike interest rates as needed. With the story, Linda Gruen.
4: The IMF says that given persistent underlying inflation pressures, the RBA may need to raise interest rates further. It warns that additional spikes in global energy prices could see inflation stay high before reaching the target band of 2-3%. The IMF expects Australia's economic growth to slow over the next 2 years, though household spending and business investment could prove more resilient than expected, keeping inflation elevated for longer. It's widely expected that the RBA will raise the 4.35% cash rate by 25 basis points when it meets at the end of this month.
2: The Senator Jackie Lambie says she does not blame Veterans Affairs Minister Matt Keogh for a now scrapped proposed cap on veteran health care. The government has announced it'll back down on its planned $5,000 allied health care threshold for veterans after fierce backlash. Senator Lambie says the government still needs to improve its support for veterans, but that Minister Keogh's done more for veterans than any other minister during her time in Parliament.
5: In the time I've been up here, Matt is the best thing that we have bloody had. And he's the smartest thing we've had. He's a lawyer. He knows how it works. Okay, he's taking a bit of a trip on this one. He didn't get this right.
2: Adelaide University researchers say an AI tool in development has the potential to detect endometriosis in a single scan in less than a second. Study author Associate Professor Jody Avery says it would enable patients to get a diagnosis through an MRI or ultrasound without waiting 7 years for keyhole surgery. She says their algorithm needs to be developed into software before it can be rolled out to radiographers.
6: Imaging can diagnose endometriosis, and we can bring this to the primary care level without the women having to wait all those years for a diagnostic laparoscopy, and whether they've got private health insurance or whether they're on the public system.
2: Royal insiders expect a public spat between King Charles and the brother of the late Princess Diana to intensify. Buckingham Palace has issued a swift rebuke to claims in Earl Spencer's new book that the then Prince Charles told him the family would forget her soon enough, shortly after Diana's death in 1997. Royal commentator Juliet Ryden says the palace is increasingly commenting on what would have traditionally been viewed as private matters.
7: The palace is starting to change their never complain, never explain rule and is starting to fight back. It isn't a very good look, I think, to have this public spat. However, I'm sure King Charles wants to have his side of things out there.
2: And the Fitzroy River in Rockhampton will host rowing and canoeing events at the 2032 Brisbane Olympics, despite the risk of crocodiles. International sporting bodies have endorsed the venue for, despite concerns over the current, the length and the presence of crocs. An assessment has found the Central Queensland River is suitable with no widening or dredging needed. And the Queensland Premier David Crisafulli says the doubters have been proven wrong. That's it for ABC News. More news is available at any time via ABC Listen. ABC News.
8: G'day, I'm Andy Park and this is The World Today, coming to you from Gadigal Land in Sydney. Thanks for your company. This Thursday, the US Fed raises interest rates, angering Donald Trump and sending a shockwave for global economies like ours. And Frankenmouse. Scientists grow human brain cells in living mice, a potential breakthrough to understand epilepsy, autism and cerebral palsy.
9: The goal is not to create a more intelligent mice. It's really more like helping us understand better the human neurobiology.
8: Tougher temporary visa rules and a cut to net overseas arrivals are part of Labor's long-awaited migration policy announced today. The government has been under sustained pressure on the issue, playing catch-up with parties like One Nation, which wants to slash Australia's migrant intake by 750,000 places. Reporter Nicole Asher joins me now from Parliament House in Canberra. Nicole, what do we know about this announcement today?
10: Thanks, Andy. Well, look, this policy will lay out a plan on how Labor will reach its migration targets. It's looking to bring the net overseas migration number, so that's called the NOM, down to about 225,000 by 2028. The NOM looks at the number of people coming into the country to live minus the number of people leaving the country to live. And at the moment, it's sitting around about 300,000. And Tony Burke is expected to outline a suite of policies they'll use to cut that number down and cut the number of temporary visa holders in Australia. It'll involve a ban on international students bringing family members into the country, we understand, and also a crackdown on visa hopping, basically making sure that when someone comes into the country on a certain visa, they leave after that visa expires. At the moment, there's a case of people coming in, they'll apply for another visa while in the country, they'll use bridging visas and move between visas, and there's a system where people are staying for much longer. So that is an area of crackdown we're expecting. We're also expecting that this will be introduced through regulation rather than legislation. So Labor won't need the support of the Coalition to get this through Parliament. They'll be able to introduce these changes through the regulatory framework. Now, this address to the National Press Club, it was meant to happen about 6 weeks ago, but it was delayed. During that time, there was some disagreement between ministers. They were weighing kind of competing priorities. But, you know, we're expecting to get some answers, a little bit later this afternoon, Andy.
8: And in this sort of latency ahead of the announcement today, there's been a few political leaders out talking about it. What has been the political response?
10: It's interesting. In some ways, parts of what we're expecting from these policies mirror what was announced by One Nation earlier in the week, which I'm sure is not something, Labor was probably planning to do or had expected as they're working these policies up. Earlier in the week, One Nation announced that, you know, they would like to restrict some visa classes from bringing family members into the country, and we're expecting Labor will do just that. We've heard from One Nation's Barnaby Joyce, who's kind of suggested that Labor's copying One Nation's homework here. He's also saying that, you know, visa overstays need to be targeted with police enforcement. So suggesting that Labor needs to go further. It's in terms of going further as a view shared by the Coalition. They had been in talks with the government around migration over the last couple of weeks, particularly the last kind of week or so, looking to see whether they could land on an agreement somewhere so there could be legislation. That clearly hasn't happened. Angus Taylor was speaking this morning. He says he's sceptical the government will be able to reach this new target that they're talking about.
11: All we're going to get from this government today on migration is more of the same. They've overreached on every single one of their targets. Their targets are too high and Australians are being let down. The only way this government can grow the economy is through migration, population growth. It's failing Australians.
8: Opposition leader Angus Taylor there. And really, what about those who are set to be most affected by these changes to migration policies? The industrial sectors, sort of like the university sector, they've raised concerns. What have they said?
10: Yeah, the university sector is one of the key groups that we've been hearing from today. They're one of the ones, the key sectors we're expecting to be impacted, and they've got great concerns about this. And so the peak body for universities basically warning that, you know, a reduction in international students could leave a funding gap. It'll leave a shortage of skilled researchers who they say half of whom come from overseas. Universities Australia CEO Luke Shee spoke of his concerns this morning.
12: I think this is going to do lasting damage. We've already seen the world's highest visa application fees. We're sending the wrong signals at a time when international students can help turbocharge not only our universities or the way we operate, but our skills base for the future. Half of our PhD students in science and technology are international students.
8: That's Universities Australia CEO Luke Shee there, and Nicole Asher reporting from Parliament House in Canberra. He's the man US President Donald Trump wanted in the top job at the US Federal Reserve. But now he's made the call that could help hasten Trump's decline in the polls as the US Federal Reserve hikes interest rates for the first time since 2023 to help try and tackle inflation.
13: Interest rates are too high. They're not appropriate. And I talked to Kevin. And

0: you've been feeling deep economic pain, not to mention the flow-on effects for global economies like ours. Justin Wolfers is Professor of Economics and Public Policy at the University of Michigan and joins me now. Professor, this was not exactly a surprise when you compare it to the last few weeks of economic signs, but it is very surprising when you consider the last year of political signals and how hard Trump attacked the independence of former Chair Jerome Powell, only for him to say today, now, he accepts Kevin Warsh's independence in this decision. So how do you read the strength of the reasoning why the Fed has just hiked rates?
1: Well, the reasoning was pretty straightforward. And I think almost everyone thought this was happening because the logic is pretty much straightforward. The question today was really whether Kevin Warsh was the sort of Fed chair who would follow the logic or follow the president. And he made a big call today. He decided to follow the logic over the president, and that's really important. And frankly, I'm pleased.
0: The president has now called for an interest rate of 1% or lower when obviously it's headed towards more like 4%. And he's also boasted about the money coming into the, quote, best economy in the world. Is the US economy really in that good a shape?
1: Yeah, so the president says a lot of dumb things. Saying that interest rates should be 1% is dumb. Also, you'd only want interest rates to be 1% if the economy were struggling, if we were in a recession and you thought we really needed to claw our way out of it by cutting rates dramatically. That's the only thing that would lead the Reserve Bank to get rates that low, and the same thing holds for the Fed. So, you know, this is the inane mutterings of someone who seems somewhat detached from economic reality, but fortunately who appointed people who are much closer to reality.
0: It seems like he's moved his criticism onto the board rather than the chair. How do you see that playing out? Who is he attacking there?
1: Oh, I think he does. I mean, look, it's a unanimous decision. It's a unanimous decision, and you've got members of the Federal Open Market Committee who were appointed by Biden, by Obama, by Trump, people who are apolitical, people who have a history of being Republican, people who have a history of being Democratic. You know, there is literally not an economist in the United States calling for 1% interest rates. It's absurd on its face.
0: How do you read the fact that Warsh didn't offer a forward rate forecast at this Wednesday meeting? Most board members obviously think that there will be more hikes in the US this year.
1: Yeah, so Warsh has made no secret of the fact that he doesn't like telling people what's coming down the pike. So he decided not to do it again. Look, that's his business. That's what he's decided to do. The rest of the board, though, is pretty clear, which is they see future interest rate hikes coming. And also, Kevin Warsh might think that you can, you know, by if you stop talking, people are going to stop listening to the Fed, but that's absolutely not right. We saw actually the actual decision today had almost no effect on financial markets. It's when Kevin Warsh started speaking that markets responded.
0: What will this decision by the US Federal Reserve to hike rates mean economically for Australia?
1: In the short term, you know, actually not a lot. It's only a quarter of a percentage point. So, you know, it really depends what you think today's decision was all about. If you think it was about a quarter of a percentage point change in interest rates, you know, a quarter's not very much. If you think it's about saying that Federal Reserve policy is going to be run competently and coherently, then you think that's really important for the whole world.
0: Do you think the Australian Reserve Bank will follow suit?
1: I think the Australian Reserve Bank's going to think hard about what conditions are like in Australia, and it's got nothing to do with what the Americans did today.
0: Professor Justin Wolfers, really appreciate your time. Thank you so much.
1: Take care.
0: As states and territories negotiate the air energy demands, particularly with the development of these data centre projects, there are growing questions over how Victoria will meet its energy needs. The government wants to replace the ageing Yallourn coal plant with a new transmission line that would connect more renewables to the grid. It passed a major planning hurdle this week, but One Nation has pledged to cancel the project, and the coalition plans to pause and review it. Its experts say without more energy supply, the states will face brownouts in the future. Charlotte King reports.
2: It's been more than 10 years since a handful of paddocks in Rokewood in Victoria's west were singled out for Australia's biggest wind farm. The facility is run by renewable energy provider TAG Energy. Its managing director is Andrew Riggs.
3: The wind farm has been operating now for about 12 months. We're just finishing the commissioning of the last turbines. It's the biggest wind farm in the southern hemisphere and injecting about 9% of Victoria's annual energy demand.
2: This wind farm's capacity is about to increase to 1.3 gigawatts, about the same as some of the state's coal-fired power plants. Soon, a quarter of the facility's energy will be used to power two data centres.
3: One is Amazon, another is Equinix. They want to provide

0: green energy for their services. Their customers demand it, and we were able to supply them through this project.
1: In Melbourne, 50 data centres are already operating, with another 18 in the pipeline. One of the biggest companies is called AirTrunk. Its Vice President of Energy and Utility is Sabu Whitelaw.
2: Melbourne, at the moment, is a preferred location for data centres because we do have slightly favourable energy pricing compared to Sydney and New South Wales and other regions.
1: The energy consumption from data centres is set to quadruple in Victoria by 2030, according to Australia's energy market operator. The Victorian government says it welcomes them, as long as they're run, quote, responsibly and sustainably. Sabu Whitelaw says AirTrunk's customers, which include Microsoft and Amazon, want renewables because they're cheaper and help meet customers' emissions targets. But that means every business wanting green energy is now competing with data centres.
2: We want to support more projects. We don't expect the existing supply will cover our new demand.
1: All of this comes as a fierce national debate takes place on how to power data centres. The federal government wants them to be powered or offset by renewables. In Victoria, as part of a plan to boost its renewable energy, the government's just approved an environmental plan for a high voltage transmission line. The Western Renewables Link will extend from Melbourne, about 190 kilometres west. The state's energy minister, Jacqueline Symes, says the new transmission line will significantly increase the state's wind, solar and battery capacity.
3: We need these projects.
1: At the same time, her boss, Victoria's new Premier, Ben Carroll, has ordered an independent cost assessment of the $1.5 billion project. Meanwhile, One Nation leader Pauline Hanson has promised to scrap the project altogether.
4: This net zero rubbish has been forced down Australians' throats and should never have happened.
1: And Victoria's shadow energy minister, David Davis, says he will pause and review the plan. But the Australian industry group's Tennant Reid says the state can't afford delays, especially with the Yallourn coal-fired power plant due to close.
5: I think everybody now agrees that Yallourn is cactus and will not be sticking around past 2028. That's a big chunk of supply to replace.
1: At the wind farm in Rokewood, Tag Energy's Andrew Riggs says investors are looking for certainty.
0: I've been through just about all the climate wars. We only ask our policymakers to try and provide as much stability for investors as they possibly can.
1: The Queensland state government has just signed a deal with AI giant Anthropic to build a $32 billion data centre hub on the state's Western Downs.
6: Charlotte King reporting. I'm Andy Park. 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Just search for The World Today. Overseas now, and at least 21 people have been killed and dozens more are missing after a war-damaged building collapsed in the Gaza Strip. The tragedy has put the international spotlight back on the plight of Gazans ahead of a crucial Israeli election in October. Alison Shaw reports.
7: A six-story building in Gaza City, now rubble. Locals say the building had been leaning dangerously to one side after an Israeli strike more than a year ago. This man's sister is one of at least 21 Palestinians killed in the collapse.
8: They could not find a tent or land. This was the last place they could turn to, despite the danger, even though they knew it would likely end in tragedy.
7: It's not clear what caused this structure to fall, but in Gaza, building collapses have become a major hazard. There's been no reconstruction work in the besieged strip since the ceasefire was agreed to almost a year ago. But residents are outraged.
9: They warned the people in the building 2 weeks ago, telling them to evacuate. But where were they supposed to go? Why didn't you provide them with shelter? Why did you let them die?
7: Further south in Khan Yunis, mourners pay their respects to a Hamas commander killed earlier this week by an Israeli attack. Airstrikes have intensified in recent days, killing several Hamas militants.
10: The airstrikes have been a regular occurrence in Gaza since the peace process, but I think that any spike is attributable to the state of the Israeli elections.
7: Dr. Martin Keir is a Middle East expert and lecturer in international relations at the University of Sydney. He says next month's election is front of mind for Israeli Prime Minister Benjamin Netanyahu.
10: Netanyahu is trying to promote as himself as being, and his government as being, the only people who were able to keep Israel safe.
7: Dr.

0: Keir says he doesn't predict a landslide against Mr. Netanyahu and his Likud party, but thinks the incumbents could be in trouble.
1: The opinion polls in Israel point to Likud losing the next election, but whether or not Netanyahu or his opponents are able to form a coalition at the end of the election is really up in the air.
0: Meanwhile, Mr. Netanyahu is stepping up his threats against the Israeli directors of Gaza documentary Naza, a film about the deaths of civilians.
2: I'm going to introduce two laws right now, government-sponsored laws. The first, to revoke the citizenship of anyone who defames IDF soldiers, because their place is not with us.
0: Dr. Keir says it's another example of how Mr. Netanyahu is trying to position himself and his government.
1: What we see in Gaza, what we see in the West Bank, what we see in southern Lebanon, and also the threats against the film makers, I think, all to be seen within the context of the election.
0: The United Nations says Israel is refusing to allow progress on the Gaza peace plan and called for an end to what it says is creeping annexation in the West Bank.
3: Alison Shaw reporting there. The Federal Coalition has waded into the maelstrom of Middle East politics by inviting the son of the former Shah of Iran to Australia. Reza Pahlavi has not set foot in Iran for decades, but he's been positioning himself as a viable alternate leader as the country reels from a war with the US. Nick Grimm reports.
4: For a brief time, it seemed like 2026 would unfold very differently for Iran. After years of growing protests, tens of thousands of Iranians had taken to the streets, raising hopes a popular uprising would bring an end to the harsh theocratic regime that's controlled the country for 47 years. But once again, it ended in harsh repression.
5: We cannot be silent. We need to speak out about it because they want to hide the truth. They want to wash all the bloods and we cannot let them to do this.
4: Mahsa Pereh's mother died in a similar crackdown on protesters in 2022, triggered by the death of a 22-year-old woman arrested by Iran's morality police, allegedly for flouting the Islamic Republic's mandatory dress code.
5: My mother, Minu Majidi, she was a 62-year-old woman. She went to the streets in Kermanshah, my city in Iran, and she was shot by metal pellets from back, and she died in the streets.
4: Amnesty International has called her death and those of hundreds of other protesters on that occasion a crime against humanity. Here, the Federal Coalition's Shadow Foreign Affairs Minister, Ted O'Brien, says those crimes have been dwarfed by what's come since.
6: We saw a massacre of around about 40,000 innocent people in Iran in January this year. 40,000 people.
4: 8 months on, and while the US war in Iran has seemingly left the Islamic Republic's grip over the country looking stronger than ever, here the federal opposition is backing those who hold out hopes for change, inviting the exiled Crown Prince of Iran to visit Australia. Reza Pahlavi is the son of the former Shah of Iran, toppled in 1979. But Ted O'Brien insists the coalition isn't backing him as a future leader of the country.
6: No, there's no endorsement. In fact, we believe that the future of Iran is a matter for the Iranian people. The form of a future government and who leads is a matter for them.
7: I do think, though, some members of the coalition strayed into a little bit more choppy territory where it did seem as though they were endorsing him as the opposition leader, which I think is problematic.
4: Middle East scholar Kylie Moore-Gilbert was detained in Iran for more than 2 years. She warns the federal opposition's embrace of Reza Pahlavi is a risky course, given some of his supporters hold their own fanatical views. She insists she's received death threats after questioning his credentials as a potential leader.
7: I have in the past, yes. I've also had rape threats and all manner of horrific abuse targeted at me. Unfortunately, there is a sort of a thuggish underside, not to the majority of supporters of Pahlavi. I know many of them here in Australia. They're lovely, moderate people. But there is this aspect of some of his support base that are quite fanatical.
4: But Reza Pahlavi insists those elements among his supporters do not define him. And while his father's rule was also characterised by human rights abuses and harsh repression, Reza Pahlavi insists he's best placed to serve as a transitional leader of Iran ahead of democratic elections.
8: And I have certainly been very clear of where is my red line. Anyone who doesn't respect the democratic process, anyone who doesn't believe in a genuine secular democratic system, anybody who wants to have some kind of an absolute system in mind, they are by definition non-democratic.
4: The federal government has yet to reveal if it will meet with Reza Pahlavi should he come to this country. A spokesperson for Foreign Minister Penny Wong telling The World Today that Iran's political future should be determined by its citizens and it stands with all Iranians in their fight against oppression.
3: Nick Grimm there. Well, finally today, it sounds a bit like science fiction, but when you understand what it might mean for brain research, it could be a game changer. Scientists have put human brain tissue into living mice in the hope the animals might help unlock some of the mysteries of the human brain, as Christy Sexton-McGrath reports.
9: They might look like ordinary mice, but inside their brains, there's something distinctly human.
10: We can actually put some of these human neurons into animal brains where they can actually integrate, so we can get better access to aspects of human brain development that would be otherwise inaccessible.
9: Sergey Pasca is a neuroscientist from Stanford University and lead researcher on the project. The hope, he says, is to better understand conditions such as epilepsy, dementia and cerebral palsy.
10: When we put some of these human cortical cells inside animals and we let them develop, they will form also some of these unique cell types, these evolutionarily interesting cell types called phone economoneurons. And so we think this is now opening an entire new avenue for studying how the cells are dying in frontotemporal dementia and other conditions.
9: The researchers removed most of the mice's cerebral cortex, the outer layer of the brain, and then filled that space with human brain tissue grown in the laboratory. It allowed the scientists to see brain tissue develop and function inside a living animal and observe what happens when that tissue is injured or affected by disease.
10: These disorders are having devastating consequences. We need better models. Models that include human cells.
9: The scientists have already used the mice to model a type of brain injury associated with cerebral palsy. The next step is to use the model to investigate more brain disorders and test potential treatments. Professor Cedric Bardi is a neuroscientist at Flinders University.
11: The goal is not to create more intelligent mice or anything like that. It's really more like to find a way to design better or different model that is helping us understand better the human neurobiology.
9: But there are also emerging ethical questions. Professor Bardi says as the human tissue becomes more mature and more integrated into the animal's brain, the line between human and mouse becomes blurry.
11: It does sound like Frankenstein, and there should be some very careful ethical consideration.
3: That's Flinders University neuroscientist Professor Cedric Bardi ending Christy Sexton-McGrath's report. And that's all from the World Today team this Thursday. Thanks for your company. Hope I can see you again tomorrow at the same time. I'm Andy Park. Bye for now.

0: balance? And is there a concession that you need to make that it's, as a result, migrant communities who have paid the price of demonisation in this process?
1: Can you give me an example of when I've been silent on that?
0: Because this is what the migrant community is feeling.
1: I've spent my whole career, my entire political life.
0: I think we've spoken
1: standing up against hate speech. My entire political life.
0: We've spoken here about mass migration. You've today declared that to be absurd. The feedback from migrant communities is they haven't felt like the government has had their back to really loudly push back against that. So it's not my view. It's the view I'm getting from the community groups who feel that demonisation.
1: Yeah, well, all I can say is I've given the speech I've given today. I've given it pretty emphatically. And the issues of making sure that people, no matter what their heritage is, that their citizenship is the same, that they are 100% part of the Australian community and we build this project together, is something that I would be saying on a platform somewhere pretty much every day. And have devoted my political career as much to that, more to that cause probably than you'd hard to find any other.
0: Thank you.
2: Charles Croucher from the Nine Network.
3: Thank you, Tom. Thanks, Minister. Minister, you said that the housing shortage isn't caused by migration. Given the importance of construction workers in Australia's migrant intake, short-term and then long-term, because they may be different, what impact do your current migration targets have on rental prices around Australia?
1: Well, effectively, the current migration, well, you're now calling them targets. Can I put it in these terms, Charles? Effectively, the key to trying to get rents lower, housing affordability better, a whole lot of that relies on supply. You don't get supply without getting the skills that you need to be able to build the houses. What I've announced today is to make sure that we go harder than we ever have before on construction skills, about making sure that we prioritise more than we ever have on both the permanent program and the temporary program, in making sure that the skills we need to build the houses are built and come here to Australia. So effectively, everything I've announced today, what impact, what sort of pressure does it put? It puts upward pressure on housing supply and downward pressure on the issues that you've raised.
4: And that is where we'll leave the National Press Club today. My name's Tim McGlone. You're listening to ABC News Radio. Home Affairs Minister Tony Burke delivering that long-awaited address on the government's migration policy. Of course, he was due to give that speech quite a few weeks ago. Some internal disagreements from within the Labor Party held it back. But we've now had that migration policy outlined. My colleague Sarah Dingle will be dissecting that this afternoon. But before then, let's get some news headlines with Glenn Lauder. Glenn.
5: Yeah, g'day, Tim. The federal government, as we've heard through Tony Burke, will clamp down on backpackers and the families of international students in a major overhaul to Australia's migration system. As part of the long-awaited shake-up, Labor is trying to cut net overseas migration. A ballot will be introduced for working holiday visa holders who want to stay in Australia for longer than a year. While the government's also restricting secondary applicants for most student visas, the government's also promising to strengthen compliance measures to crack down on people who don't have a valid visa. Elsewhere today, the government's backed down on a planned cap on allied health care for veterans after facing fierce backlash. The $5,000 threshold was due to begin from the middle of next year, and it was aimed at ensuring spending over that amount was subject to scrutiny to determine if treatment was clinically effective. The government's also introducing legislation to make the child support system safer from perpetrators of domestic and family violence. The Social Services Minister, Tanya Plibersek, says the current system can be used to punish, harass and control ex-partners and puts the well-being of children at risk. Changes include a crackdown on unpaid child support debt and an end to the legal requirement that information provided by one parent be shared with the other. A Queensland mayor says a proposed AI data hub on the Western Downs could provide huge opportunities for the region. Artificial intelligence giant Anthropic has signed a long-term lease to occupy the tech centre plan near Dalby. The multi-billion dollar digital park is being developed by a Singaporean investor. And the first tray of mangoes of the season has sold for $70,000 at the Brisbane markets. The money raised from the mango auction will go to two charities, Red Kite, supporting children with cancer in their families, and the Lady Musgrave Trust to help young women find housing. Off for a mango now, Tim. That's it for now. I'll be back in just under half an hour with more news.
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4: Good afternoon. You are listening to ABC News Radio. Tim McGlone here. Great to have your company. Coming up in the next half hour. Charges laid over the alleged mistaken identity shooting of a university student in Sydney's southwest. The US Federal Reserve votes unanimously to raise interest rates for the first time in 3 years. And the Royal Australian Mint has announced Bluey is going on a new coin. We'll tell you all about that very shortly. But first, two boys aged 14 and 16 have been charged with murder after a university student was killed in a suspected case of mistaken identity in Sydney's southwest. 23-year-old Marco Tapia was shot dead in Glen Alpine earlier this month. Detectives will allege those responsible had gone to the wrong house. Julia Andre has the latest.
6: Two boys aged 14 and 16 were involved in the planning, preparation and aftermath of the killing of Marco Tapia in his family home. Now, police say that it also bears all the hallmarks of organised crime, but they were clear once again that Marco Tapia and his family have no links to organised crime and that this was a case of mistaken identity. Superintendent Dewey this morning described these two boys as clumsy and naive. He said that one of the boys, the 14-year-old, actually burnt his hand and had to attend hospital after setting a car alight in the aftermath of the crime. The two boys have both been charged with murder as well as participating in a criminal group and possessing a firearm, and police allege that they are involved in staging vehicles as well as providing a firearm to the gunman. Police say both sets of parents are shocked and devastated by the two boys' arrest and say that they were offered cash to be involved in the crime. Let's take a listen to what Superintendent Dewey had to say with more details.
7: We obviously allege by the fact that we charge them with murder that they were aware of what their actions were. And they were significantly involved in this crime. They prepared cars, they dropped cars off, they picked up the offenders, they dropped off the offenders, they supplied a firearm, they burnt the car. They were actively aware of what their actions were leading to.
6: Police are still searching for three offenders which they say were involved in the killing of Marco Tapia. In the meantime, Premier Chris Minns is introducing a raft of new legislation into New South Wales Parliament today aimed at tackling organised crime.
8: The age of the people who've been accused of these offences is worrying for everybody in our community. But I need to let that work its way through the courts, and the police have told us and the public you can expect more arrests.
6: This morning, Premier Minns apologised to Mr Tapia's family and offered his condolences.
4: That was Julia Andre. At least 21 people have been killed, including children, and dozens more are missing after a war-damaged building collapsed in the Gaza Strip. The UN says many Palestinians are living in buildings damaged by Israel's airstrikes across Gaza and warns there is danger of similar collapses in the future. The ABC's Middle East correspondent Caitlin Kelly reports.
9: It sounded like an earthquake. That's how locals described the collapse of a six-story building in Gaza on Wednesday that killed at least 21 people, including 8 children. Locals say the building had been leaning dangerously to one side after an Israeli strike more than a year ago. Dozens are still missing, as locals say around 10 displaced families had been living inside.
10: We recovered 5 and 5 others remain under the rubble. The building is full of people. This is all because there is no space in Gaza City available to live in. So they lived in this building. This building is collapsed. There are still people under the rubble. Only God knows if they are alive or dead. The situation is difficult still.
9: Rescue efforts have started to find survivors amongst the rubble, but officials say progress is slow due to a lack of equipment. The Civil Defence Agency in Gaza said they've started using their bare hands. International organisations have called on Israeli authorities to approve deliveries to Gaza of heavy machinery for these kinds of operations. There has been no reconstruction work since the ceasefire was agreed almost a year ago. Israel claims the restrictions are currently in place to stop armed groups using the machinery for military purposes. Meanwhile, more than 80% of Gaza's structures have been destroyed, with the UN warning that it could take more than 7 years to clear the rubble, and that's with the right conditions.
4: The ABC's Middle East correspondent Caitlin Kelly there. To the US now, where President Donald Trump has long demanded that US interest rates be cut. He repeatedly attacked the last Federal Reserve boss, Jerome Powell, for failing to lower the cost of borrowing. But now, the new Fed chairman, Kevin Warsh, who was seen as an appointment more amenable to Mr. Trump, has himself defied the president, with the central bank voting unanimously to actually raise rates.
11: For more than 5 years, inflation has been running above target. So our predominant focus is on the price stability side of our mandate. The plain fact is that inflation is too high and has been for too long. We must be confident that underlying inflation is moving to our objective, clearly and at sufficient speed. Today, the FOMC decided that this standard has not been satisfied.
4: That's the Federal Reserve Chairman Kevin Warsh there. Now, Donald Trump isn't happy about this. Here he is speaking to reporters as he was about to board Air Force One a little earlier.
12: I said, do what you want, because it doesn't matter, because he doesn't have the votes. No matter how good a job, he's a good man, Kevin Warsh, but no matter how good a job, he's got a hostile board. I want him to be independent, but it's my opinion. I'm very good at this stuff. Interest rates are too high. We should have the lowest interest rate anywhere in the world because we're the best credit.
4: And that was the US President Donald Trump largely laying blame on the Federal Reserve Board for the 0.25% interest rate rise, which was the first increase in borrowing costs for more than 3 years in the US. The BBC's Samira Hussain has a little more.
6: This was a decision that was widely expected. And in making the decision, the Federal Reserve said that it is really because of inflation, that if you look at the U.S. economy, it's doing really well despite these geopolitical developments. And presumably, he was talking about the war with Iran, which has really been the driving factor of inflation here in the United States. Look, inflation has always been running quite a bit higher than what the Federal Reserve would want to see, which is around 2%, but that there's been a dramatic increase since February. And now the Federal Reserve is stepping in to try and take some action.
13: What will be the impact on consumers? Because anyone who's borrowed money will have to pay more interest now.
6: They will have to pay more interest. This is very much targeted, according to Kevin Warsh, the chair of the Federal Reserve. This is very much targeted to the American consumer, and specifically the American consumer that is less well off, that prices are really very high right now. And one way that the Federal Reserve can make a change is by increasing interest rates to try and bring down that cost of living. But as has come out time and time again at these press conferences and hearing from the Federal Reserve, monetary policy is very important, but it's only one part of the problem. This doesn't reopen the Strait of Hormuz and get oil flowing. So the Federal Reserve is powerful, but again, also limited. There has to be other things happening in order to bring those prices down.
13: Now, this is clearly not what President Trump wanted. In fact, it's the opposite, and there could be more rises to come.
6: That's right. The Federal Reserve signaled that there's probably going to be another increase to interest rates before the end of the year. So the exact opposite of what President Trump wants to see. But what was interesting is that we didn't hear any personal attack against Kevin Warsh. You compare that to his predecessor, Jerome Powell, who was on the receiving end of a lot of criticism, both personally and with regards to his moves at the Fed by President Trump. We didn't see it this time. Perhaps we won't see that given that Kevin Warsh was appointed by President Trump himself.
13: And with the midterm elections less than 7 weeks away, I guess this has come too close to make any difference.
6: This has come too close to make any real difference in the United States. And remember that this cost of living, it's really a salient issue for the American public, for the voting public, who are feeling the pinch and having to pay so much more just to make ends meet.
4: That was the BBC's Samira Hussain speaking to Oliver Conway. Okay, change of pace now. And just a warning that when it comes to this next bit of audio, if you've got young ones in the car, they might get pretty excited. That is, of course, the theme song to Bluey, Australia's favourite blue heeler, who is being immortalised in a $1 coin. The Royal Australian Mint has printed 200,000 Bluey coins. The Mint's chief executive, Emily Martin, tells us a little more about what they're going to look like.
14: The coins feature Bluey and her friend Rusty playing cricket. So it's inspired by the cricket episode of Bluey. It has Rusty in the centre making a fantastic straight drive while Bluey is in the slips cheering on and looking like she's trying to field as well.
4: There's no doubt Bluey's a national icon, but Australia has a lot of national icons. How do you go about choosing who gets to go on a coin?
14: We do have a policy that's on our website and available. There is a difference between what we put on a commemorative coin and what we put on a collectible coin. The collectible coins, celebrate Australian stories. They provide an opportunity to celebrate people, places, events, and aspects of Australian life. Bluey and cricket are particularly accessible examples of contemporary Australian culture.
4: Yeah, okay. You talk about collectible and commemorative there. So, what's the difference? And I understand this because it's a dollar coin, right, that's going to feature Bluey and Rusty. Does the fact that they're commemorative mean that you can't use them as legal tender? I'm not sure that you would. You'd probably want to hold on to one of these, but could you use them in a parking meter or at your local tuck shop?
14: You would be able to use it at your local tuck shop if you wanted to. It is still legal tender, but because it's a collectible coin, it has a higher price point. So you might be a bit disappointed buying a dollar packet of chips with a coin that you paid $25 for. So it is legal. It is definitely legal tender. So you asked about commemorative and collectible coins.
4: Yep.
14: So to be considered for a commemorative circulating coin, the theme has to relate to a nationally significant event, a commemoration or an anniversary of broad interest to the Australian community. So they are those really significant events, you know, anniversaries. We often do 50 years or 100-year anniversaries of different themes. Themes for the uncirculated collectible coins can cover a range of topics, as I said, celebrating people, places, things like flora, fauna, marine life, major attractions, landmarks, significant artworks, the list goes on.
4: That was Chief Executive of the Royal Australian Mint, Emily Martin, there. Now for today's episode of News Daily.
15: Pauline Hanson has spent the week offending people, and she's been widely condemned for it. But is hitting back against her personally the best way to respond? Today, columnist for The Age and Sydney Morning Herald and former Labor Party advisor Sean Kelly on a shift in the way the major parties are approaching Pauline and One Nation. I'm Sam Hawley on Gadigal Land in Sydney. This is ABC News Daily. What a week it's been for Pauline Hanson. She's been offending people all over the place, which is semi-not surprising, I suppose.
16: No, she has a long history of making offensive comments of one sort or another. Normally, they are directed at particular groups. They run along pretty predictable racial lines. Mm-hmm. She's shifted the particular groups she's targeted over the years. But what was interesting about this past week is that what is emerging is examples of her attacking individuals, and that has really shifted the debate around her.
15: Yeah, sure has. Okay, so let's just step through it. First came these resurfaced comments about Anthony Albanese's mother, which were made on the Carl Stefanovic podcast back in February.
17: Oh, this is the Prime Minister. Oh, I've actually grew up in a House Commission house. You have no idea how hard it is to grow up in a House Commission house. Oh, my God. And talk about a Prime Minister. House Commission houses should not be there for people to live in them for 30, 40. And he said his mother lived in the same one she was born in for 65 years. Sorry, that's not on to me.
15: Now, just tell me, why would those comments resurface all of a sudden and get all this oxygen?
16: Well, they resurfaced in The Australian. I can't tell you the exact source of those comments, whether that was the question of research done by people at the paper or whether one of Pauline Hanson's opponents dug it up and passed it on. That is a thing that often happens in politics. Certainly, we can say that now that these stories have started to appear and get quite a lot of attention, her opponents will

0: definitely be digging through what she said over the past couple of years looking for more. It also got attention because it fit into a narrative. And this is the way news stories often work. A narrative is established by a set of events, and then other things which reflect a similar narrative are dug up. So in this case, a story came to light about Andrew Hastie having been called a traitor in One Nation's supposedly satirical, really propaganda cartoon. And that did happen a little while ago. Andrew Hastie sat on it for one reason or another. He chose his timing carefully and then came out and said, "This is not on. I'm not going to accept this type of slander." He said, "I'm calling time on the cowards who have never served time in the Australian Defence Forces. They've picked the wrong veteran." So he came out very strongly. This seemed to put Pauline Hanson on the back foot. He was joined in condemning those comments by the mainstream parties, his colleagues in the Liberal and National parties and Labor figures as well. And this really shifted the temperature around Pauline Hanson. What has been really interesting in terms of the interaction between the political parties is it seems to have opened up a model by which the Liberal Party can push back strongly against Pauline Hanson, because a defining feature of the Liberal Party over the past few months has been that they've kind of tiptoed around Hanson under the leadership of Angus Taylor. They will push back at times, but pretty softly. They seem quite concerned not to offend any of her supporters.
1: Andrew Hastie, as you say, he really came out swinging, labelling Hanson and Barnaby Joyce as lying cowards on News 24.
2: Well, I would say that Pauline Hanson and Barnaby Joyce are lying cowards. And I'll say it again, so there's no ambiguity, they are lying cowards.
1: And you think what he set the scene for others, including the Prime Minister, of course, to come out swinging, what, against Pauline Hanson?
0: Right, so once this story emerged of Hanson attacking Hastie, which was then widened into a question about whether she was attacking other veterans as well, that set the context for this story to emerge about this attack that she made on Anthony Albanese's mother for staying in public housing too long. And you could see this pattern developing in the public story that Hanson was attacking individuals who didn't deserve attack. And Anthony Albanese characterised this, I think, very concisely when he said, "I previously said kindness isn't weakness. I'll tell you what weakness is. It is nastiness. It is spitefulness."
3: Tell you what weakness, nastiness, nastiness and spitefulness. But I'll make this point. If Pauline Hanson wants to criticise me, then that's fine. But my mother was way out of Pauline Hanson's league, way out of it.
0: And I think that is a really interesting characterisation of Pauline Hanson, because it takes it away from the usual attack made on her, which is entirely legitimate, which is around racism and the deployment of the politics of race, and moves it to this sense that she has stepped over a personal line, stepped over a line of decency, is a word that's got a lot of airing this week. And the thing about political attacks, when they work, they hook into something that people already feel in their gut is true. And I think that that is the potential that was unlocked this week, that there is this other angle on Pauline Hanson that I think people might recognise as having a real accuracy to it, and just might make people wonder if this is somebody they really want to play such a significant role in public life.
1: Interesting. All right, so there was this stoush with Andrew Hastie, then these comments about Anthony Albanese's mother, and then, of course, there were more resurfaced comments from the JJ podcast where Pauline Hanson said Australia's Indigenous people were the most primitive race on earth.
4: They're the most primitive race on earth, and we're supposed to be holding up.
1: Now, she then went ahead and reposted that clip on her X account, saying to her followers, "You make up your own mind what you think of these comments."
0: Well, that's right. She was defiant at first, and this is in keeping with Pauline Hanson's general public demeanour. She likes to present herself as defiant, unapologetic, speaking truth, authentic. What was really interesting, though, is that in both the case of Anthony Albanese's mother and this description of Indigenous people, she ended up offering apologies of sorts. Now, they weren't completely full-hearted apologies.
4: If I've offended people,

0: trouble by using that. Yes, I will apologise for that.
1: Not quite a real apology, but it is still significant that she felt she was in that position. Mm. But then she gave an explanation, which I think, again, is really there at burnishing her public image, which was to say, look, I'm not eloquent. I often put my foot in my mouth. And you can see that even as she's backing down and apologising, she is trying to appeal to a historical sense of herself as authentic, as speaking truthfully like the ordinary person, not like a polished politician, but like somebody who is trying their best to express what they really mean.
2: Well, Sean, let's then consider whether any of this is a turn-off for voters or whether it actually helps Pauline Hanson. There is a saying, of course, isn't there, that there is no such thing as bad publicity, and really, Pauline Hanson is just soaking up so much oxygen at the moment, isn't she?
1: Oh, look, she is. She is driving the debate in one form or another, and it is a really significant development in Australian politics. And she is doing that partly as these personal attacks surface. She is doing it partly by announcing policy. And this is a pretty significant shift for One Nation. They've announced policies around immigration this week. They've announced policies around tobacco taxes. They've announced policies around superannuation. Now, they don't seem to know much about these policies at times. They don't seem to be in a very good position to explain the policies which they supposedly want to implement, were they ever elected to government. But they are announcing policies and they are driving a lot of the debate, and they are absolutely filling up the space. And that really makes it very difficult for the other parties to make much of a splash. And that is significant because when you're asking the question of, well, how do you arrest the rise of a far-right party, which is what One Nation is, you have to look at the role of the two major parties. One of the things that I think Andrew Hastie's attack reminded people of was that Pauline Hanson's rise has largely come at the expense of the Liberal Party. In simple terms, what that means is, what is the simplest route to a weakened One Nation? A stronger Liberal Party. So that is one half of the equation. Then the other half of the equation is, of course, the party in government, presently Labor. What can they do to actually address the concerns that are driving people to support a party like One Nation?
2: There is an argument, though, isn't there, Sean, that attacking her personally could be counterproductive. For instance, calling her a racist, that really annoys her supporters and in doing so is counterproductive politically. What do you make of that argument?
1: Yeah, look, I think this is interesting and it is complicated because there is something that political tacticians have to take into account of, and that is exactly how to reach voters and persuade them. And then there is something that everybody else, including those in the media, have to think about, and that is just speaking the truth. And that is just being accurate in descriptions. And I think something is lost when we don't call out racism for what it is, and that is that we are allowing that to be the standard. We are allowing a different tone of public debate to take hold without being challenged. And that, to me, is really concerning. But at the political level, there is this point being made by strategists, and I think it is an interesting one, that if you simply attack Pauline Hanson, if you take her head on as a person, if you call her racist, then that may drive voters away. The reasoning given for that, I think, is what's really interesting. The reason given for that seems to lie in dismissing them in the sense that they are not being listened to. And that makes sense to me because if you think about what is really frustrating people, it is this sense that the political class has forgotten them, that there is no connection anymore between ordinary people and the people who govern them. And at times, those voters may get a sense that Pauline Hanson, because she's a very different character, is actually listening to them. And so the danger in simply dismissing her is that the concerns that those voters are raising, they need to be respected not by giving any time to the racism that is involved, but by recognising the problems in our society that are driving people to look for simplistic solutions.
2: All right. Well, Sean, the Independent Senator Lydia Thorpe, she says

0: Pauline Hanson is running circles around Labor and it needs to do something about it. What can it do, though, do you think, that it's not already trying to do?
1: Well, look, it's tried to do a couple of things. It's tried to make the argument that Pauline Hanson is anti-worker, that she's called workers lazy, which she has, and that her policies are against wage rises, which to some extent they have been. It hasn't paid a lot of dividends so far. They're trying this latest tactic of calling her nasty. We'll see what happens there. But then, yes, there is this broader question around what they actually do on a policy front. I keep coming back to something that an American philosopher, Richard Rorty, said 30 years ago. And he was talking about America, of course, and he said, if the left leave a sterile centre, if they stop talking about redistribution, if the left wing of the major left-wing party goes completely quiet, and then what we will see over time is a strong man come to power, an overclass rise up in society, the ultra-rich run our economy, jocular contempt for women and racial slurs will spread throughout the land. And that is exactly what has happened in America. So when we look at Australia and we look at the major centre-left party, the Labor Party, it will obviously need to look at what the Democratic Party has done, look where it went wrong, and see if it can change the way it's been doing things.
0: All right, so what do you think? Do you think Pauline Hanson will need to rein things in a bit, or is this really going to be a winning strategy for her? Controversy wins out.
1: I think it will be a bit of a mix. One of the really interesting developments in One Nation over the past month has been that they are becoming an increasingly professionalised outfit. They are doing everything they can to get serious. So I think we are going to see a real attempt at smart strategy from One Nation. And the major parties need to be very serious about this.
0: Kelly is a columnist for The Age and Sydney Morning Herald and a former Labor Party advisor. This episode was produced by Ilaria Brophy and Louise Mylan. Audio production by Sam Dunn. Our supervising producer is Sydney Pete. I'm Sam Hawley. Thanks for listening.
2: Thanks to the team at News Daily for that report. You're listening to ABC News Radio. My name's Tim McGlone. It's almost time for me to hand over to Sarah Dingle, who'll be taking you through the rest of the afternoon. In terms of weather, mostly clear in the nation's capitals. We're approaching 2 p.m. in the east. In the centre, it's 1:30, and in the west, it's midday. Time now for the news.

0: ABC News with Glenn Lauder. International students will mostly be banned from bringing their families to Australia under the federal government's migration shake-up. The Home Affairs Minister Tony Burke has announced a clampdown at the National Press Club as Labor tries to cut down on net overseas migration. Mr. Burke says the family members of students currently in Australia won't be affected by the changes.
1: But we will no longer be adding to the stock of students automatically being able to bring family members over. We have special visa conditions which will still allow it for the Pacific and for the ASEAN nations and for certain courses, for example, PhD courses.
0: Donald Trump says he hopes an end to the war against Iran is near. The US and Israel launched their attack on Iran at the end of February in a conflict that President Trump said would only last a few weeks. Since then, thousands of people have been killed and displaced. Speaking at an airfield, he claims Iran is ready to sign an agreement aimed at ending the conflict.
2: Well, hopefully we're toward the end of the war. They want to make a deal, and we'll see how that works out. Iran is very much wanting to make a deal. We'll see how that works out.
0: And US media is reporting that Mr. Trump is expected to meet Gulf leaders on the sidelines of the UN General Assembly in New York next week. Economists don't expect the US Federal Reserve to lower interest rates anytime soon, despite pressure from President Donald Trump. The president has reacted angrily to the Fed's decision to lift interest rates as the ongoing war with Iran continues to put pressure on oil prices and contributing to rising inflation. Mr. Trump says rates should be at just 1%, calling the board hostile and politically driven. The University of Michigan Economics and Public Policy Professor Justin Wolfers disagrees.
3: The president says a lot of dumb things. Saying that interest rates should be 1% is dumb. You'd only want interest rates to be 1% if the economy were struggling. This is the inane mutterings of someone who seems somewhat detached from economic reality, but

0: fortunately, who appointed people who are much closer to reality.
1: The leader of One Nation in WA is downplaying revelations that a volunteer in its Secret Harbour by-election campaign was previously named by a federal tribunal for promoting neo-Nazi ideologies. David Donis was a founding member of a now deregistered organisation, which the Administrative Appeals Tribunal has found was a racist extremist group. The ABC's confirmed he handed out how-to-vote cards for One Nation last month and was at the party's election night event. Leader Rod Caddy says, as far as he's aware, Mr. Donis isn't a member of the party.
2: Well, you can keep trying to link us to extremists, but it's not true. One Nation aren't extreme in any angle, and every party has their issues with different people.
1: A New South Wales state MP is calling on the Director of Public Prosecutions to appeal the sentence handed down to DV murderer Daniel Billings. The 31-year-old pleaded guilty to fatally stabbing his former partner, Molly Ticehurst, in her Forbes home in April 2024 while out on bail. Justice Natalie Adams sentenced Billings to 28 years behind bars with an on-parole period of 20. The independent member for Orange, Phil Donato, has submitted a motion to Parliament calling for the DPP to appeal.
3: Notes the Supreme Court judge imposed a 20% discount in the sentence, reducing the non-parole period to just 20 years, and four, calls on the DPP to appeal this manifestly inadequate sentence.
1: Additional police resources are remaining in the remote community of Wodeyar, southwest of Darwin, and further arrests have been made following weeks of escalating tensions in the town. George Nicol has the story.
4: Four Wodeyar locals have been arrested following a brawl near a Darwin bus stop on Monday, where police allege offenders were armed with poles, rocks and axes. A 30-year-old man, also from Wodeyar, remains in a critical condition following the fight. On the weekend, 13 Wodeyar residents were arrested for offences dating back to August. Northern Territory Police say four additional officers have been stationed in the town, where they have seized and destroyed 107 litres of alcohol and more than half a kilogram of cannabis.
1: And as speculation continues over whether one man will have unprecedented power over the National Rugby League, one club says it's not being consulted. Peter Volandis is currently the chair of the Australian Rugby League Commission and, since the NRL CEO resigned earlier this year, has been acting as an executive chair. A decision's yet to come over whether he'll do the job permanently, which would need approval from stakeholders, including each NRL club. The New Zealand Warriors CEO, Cameron George, has stopped short of endorsing Volandis in the role.
5: I don't know enough about how the role would look. If you look at it in a traditional form, would that work in the NRL? I have no idea how and what is it wrapped around it, what responsibilities, what terms, what other restrictions or otherwise are in place. So it'd be unfair or not appropriate for me to give you an answer without knowing the information.
1: And you've been listening to the latest from ABC News.
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7: Hello, Sarah Dingle with you here on ABC News Radio. Thanks for your company and thanks to Tim McGlone for taking you through the last hour. Making news, the Immigration Minister announces a crackdown on backpackers and the families of international students. Also making news...
8: I'm at a loss as to why these people were enticed into this type of crime.
7: In New South Wales, police say they're at a loss as two high school students aged 14 and 16 are charged over the fatal shooting of a 23-year-old man in Sydney. But first, the federal government has unveiled its long-awaited plan to slash the number of migrants coming into Australia. The Home Affairs Minister, Tony Burke, says the government's proposal would bring down net overseas migration from 292,000 people in the 12 months to March this year to 245,000 people this financial year and next year in 2027-28, 225,000. As part of that plan, the government will clamp down on backpackers, despite concerns from farmers that crops could go unharvested if they don't have enough workers. Minister Burke told the National Press Club the government will introduce a ballot for working holiday visa holders who want to stay in Australia beyond 1 year.
9: To qualify for the ballot, you will still have to meet the criteria that you currently have to meet in terms of the regional work. So to qualify for your second year, you have to do 88 days in the regions. To qualify for your third year, you have to do 6 months. That won't change, but what you will be qualifying for is a ballot. Not everybody will get through because we need to have some control and certainty of what those numbers are.
7: That was Immigration Minister Tony Burke there. The second year ballot will be limited to 45,000 places, and the third year ballot will be limited to just 5,000. That would be a dramatic cut to the 57,000 people who are now on a second year visa and the 31,000 people who are currently on a third year visa. Hamish McIntyre is the president of the National Farmers Federation and joins us now. Welcome to News Radio.
10: Hello.
7: So, quite the speech there by Tony Burke this afternoon. Let's go to the changes to working holiday visas, first of all, specifically this ballot system for second and third year working holiday visas. How will this affect farmers?
10: Look, we're still waiting to really get clear clarity on how it will actually work, Sarah, but the announcement appears to restore some normal processing for most backpackers, the ones that want to come in initially, but there's still a go slow, we understand, on UK applicants. So that's very frustrating. But we really are seeking, you know, clarity quickly on whether the 3 month processing time frame applies to the existing backlog of people are trying to come in at the moment that we need to harvest our crops and plant them, or does it start with new applications? So we're looking for clarity on that, and our team in Canberra, hopefully working with the minister's crew at the moment, for, you know, getting some clarity on it. But, you know, because harvest, we've already started in Queensland, and this is what's frustrating. We need them now. So we're just hoping that this 3 months doesn't apply to the ones we're waiting to bring in now, Sarah.
7: Okay. So I think there's two things here. There's the ballot system to reduce the second and third year working holiday visas, but there's also, to your point, this 3 month go slow on processing those visas currently, yes, which is what is really worrying your organisation. Tony Burke did mention that in his speech. Let's have a listen.
9: Adding to the priority list in full construction, agriculture, fisheries, resources and teaching. Next, in terms of working holiday maker processing, there are some things that I announce further down with respect to working holiday makers that curtail some of those numbers. The fact that we are doing that allows us to restore the normal processing speed that we were previously at for primary applications for working holiday makers. When I say that, we're not restoring that pace across the whole of the working holiday maker system. We're doing it for those ones that have the regional requirement to be able to get years 2 and 3.
7: So it's a little bit convoluted, but I think he gets there in the end, Hamish McIntyre. Does that reassure you that this go slow has been lifted for regional areas working holiday visas?
10: Yes, hopefully, Sarah. Look, I'm in Western Queensland, one of our properties, so I'm a long way from Canberra at the moment, but I hope to hear this afternoon that it does. You know, it's particularly around our, you know, our dairy industry and our horticultural industry that we have got, you know, extreme concerns. They're the ones that, they're the production systems that really need people straight away, and also our contract harvesting teams right across Australia that take our winter and summer crops off. So, Sarah, yeah, I'm afraid I just don't have anything more at the moment, but hopefully by later this afternoon, tonight, we will have a clear understanding of who it applies to officially.
7: And the Minister did go on to talk about, in particular, UK working holiday visa types, who he said it's a little bit more complicated when it comes to people from the UK because there is a free trade agreement, so he's just trying to sort of see what the parameters are there.
10: Yes.
7: But going to this ballot system for people who want to work a second year on a working holiday visa and then people who want to do it on a third year, the third year ballot places are extremely limited, just 5,000. What do you make of that system? Would that help reduce some of the perceived pressures of migration while still maintaining a working holiday visa population?
10: Yes, look, hopefully if it means that we can still obviously have first-year applicants coming in to cover those roles. The problem is from a farming point of view that we do spend money and it's expensive to train, you know, working holiday makers to do the tasks we want to, and there's a cost involved in that for all farmers and also our, you know, our regional towns are, you know, where they are such an important, play such an important role in our coffee shops and pubs, etc. So it's being forced to retrain more expenses as you start afresh with new working holiday makers. So it was great, Sarah, where those ones that were okay to stay, you know, obviously reduces our overall cost with regards to training them.
7: Okay. And overall, I mean, Tony Burke started with his speech refuting a number of what he called, you know, misconceptions, I guess. But we have seen in recent days commentary that there's too much focus on a single number, that number, of course, being the net

0: less around. So we would sort of advocate strongly with our members that, you know, if we require them, it's based around what needs we actually have, depending on the seasonal conditions of the year. So if it could be practical that way, it would really help to keep our costs down and, you know, producing food and fibre for all Australians.
1: Right, okay, because everyone's, you know, the major players all have numbers, or most of them do. The federal opposition has a number that they would like the net overseas migration to be. One Nation, of course, wants us to take us into net negative overseas migration. The federal government, Tony Burke in his speech, announced they were tracking downwards and they've got targets for the next couple of years. You know, they're very sort of proud of the fact that that number is trending downwards. So none of that really matters to you and your organisation, is that what you're saying?
0: Absolutely doesn't, that's right. It's relative to what our actual needs are due to the year in Australia. And, you know, we believe on average it's somewhere between 180 to 200,000 a year in an average season in Australia is our requirements to fill that 1 in 7 spots across regional Australia. So, you know, they are, you know, taking up those sort of numbers of jobs in regional Australia. So to us, it's more around that figure of, you know, as long as we can fill 1 in 7 jobs of working holiday maker, we should be right.
1: Okay. Would you put this down to Canberra bubble nonsense then?
0: Very frustratingly, yes. It's just we do not understand at all why it has to be so complicated. And, again, it's politics that is irrelevant to us. I mean, we just need to be able to cost-effectively produce food and fibre. And our costs are up, as everyone knows, due to all sorts of reasons, but particularly the Middle East conflict, the cost of fuel and fertiliser. And we just don't need to be all paying more for labour than we have to, obviously, if we're competing against each other in situations. Again, we'll drive down our gross margins, but in the end, it'll make food more expensive in Australia because there'll be less of it, and that's inflationary for all of us, isn't it? So, again, we just don't understand why you'd work this way. I mean, what we require when we require it is our demand, and you would think that the government would put aside politics, all politics, you know, and all work together to make sure we have got fit for purpose, suitable labour when we need it.
1: Hamish McIntyre, thank you for joining us here on ABC News Radio.
0: Thanks, Sarah. Bye.
1: Hamish McIntyre there, President of the National Farmers Federation. To New South Wales now, where two boys aged 14 and 16 have been charged with murder after a university student was killed in a suspected case of mistaken identity in Sydney's southwest. 23-year-old Marco Tapia was shot dead in Glen Alpine earlier this month. Detectives will allege those responsible went to the wrong house. Reporter Julia Andre has the latest.
2: Police say these two boys, aged 14 and 16, were involved in the planning, preparation and aftermath of the killing of Marco Tapia in his family home. Now, police say that it also bears all the hallmarks of organised crime, but they were clear once again that Marco Tapia and his family have no links to organised crime and that this was a case of mistaken identity. Superintendent Dewey this morning described these two boys as clumsy and naive. He said that one of the boys, the 14-year-old, actually burnt his hand and had to attend hospital after setting a car alight in the aftermath of the crime. The two boys have both been charged with murder, as well as participating in a criminal group and possessing a firearm. And police allege that they are involved in staging vehicles, as well as providing a firearm to the gunman. Police say both sets of parents are shocked and devastated by the two boys' arrests and say that they were offered cash to be involved in the crime. Let's take a listen to what Superintendent Dewey had to say with more details.
3: We obviously allege by the fact that we've charged them with murder that they were aware of what their actions were. And they were significantly involved in this crime. They prepared cars, they dropped cars off, they picked up the offenders, they dropped off the offenders, they supplied a firearm, they burnt the car. They were actively aware of what their actions were leading to.
2: Police are still searching for three offenders which they say were involved in the killing of Marco Tapia. In the meantime, Premier Chris Minns is introducing a raft of new legislation into New South Wales Parliament today aimed at tackling organised crime.
4: The age of the people who've been accused of these offences is worrying for everybody in our community. But I need to let that work its way through the courts, and police have told us and the public you can expect more arrests.
2: This morning, Premier Minns apologised to Mr Tapia's family.

0: and offered his condolences.
1: Julia Andre reporting in Sydney there. You're listening to ABC News Radio. Sarah Dingle here with you. Making headlines, One Nation's WA leader has downplayed revelations a volunteer in its Secret Harbour by-election campaign was previously named by a federal tribunal for promoting neo-Nazi ideologies. Still in WA, the housing minister says the state government is doing everything it can to help resolve an encampment in Perth's south. Dozens of people experiencing homelessness have been camped for months along Memorial Drive in Safety Bay. And the Royal Australian Mint in Canberra is bracing for massive demand for its new collectible coin release featuring Bluey. The new full-colour design captures Bluey and her friend Rusty in a scene from the episode Cricket. The Federal Coalition has waded into the maelstrom of Middle Eastern politics by inviting the son of the former Shah of Iran to Australia. Reza Pahlavi has not set foot in Iran for decades, but he has been positioning himself as a viable alternate leader in exile as the country reels from a war with the US. Nick Grimm reports.
2: For a brief time, it seemed like 2026 would unfold very differently for Iran. After years of growing protests, tens of thousands of Iranians had taken to the streets, raising hopes a popular uprising would bring an end to the harsh theocratic regime that's controlled the country for 47 years. But once again, it ended in harsh repression.
3: We cannot be silent. We need to speak out about it because they want to hide the truth. They want to wash all the blood and we cannot let them to do this.
2: Mahsa Parekh's mother died in a similar crackdown on protesters in 2022, triggered by the death of a 22-year-old woman arrested by Iran's morality police, allegedly for flouting the Islamic Republic's mandatory dress code.
3: My mother, Minu Majidi, she was a 62-year-old woman. She went to the streets in Kermanshah, my city, in Iran, and she was shot by metal pellets from back, and she died in the streets.
2: Amnesty International has called her death and those of hundreds of other protesters on that occasion a crime against humanity. Here, the Federal Coalition's Shadow Foreign Affairs Minister, Ted O'Brien, says those crimes have been dwarfed by what's come since.
4: I mean, let's not forget that we saw a massacre of around about 40,000 innocent people in Iran in January this year. 40,000 people. The pain, the grief affects the community here in Australia very much, and which is why these voices need to be heard.
2: 8 months on, and while the US war in Iran has seemingly left the Islamic Republic's grip over the country looking stronger than ever, here the federal opposition is backing those who hold out hopes for change, inviting the exiled Crown Prince of Iran to visit Australia. Reza Pahlavi is the son of the former Shah of Iran, toppled in 1979. But Ted O'Brien insists the coalition isn't backing him as a future leader of the country.
4: No, there's no endorsement. In fact, we believe that the future of Iran is a matter for the Iranian people. The form of a future government and who leads is a matter for them.
5: I do think, though, some members of the coalition strayed into a little bit more choppy territory where it did seem as though they were endorsing him as the opposition leader, which I think is problematic.
2: Middle East scholar Kylie Moore-Gilbert was detained in Iran for more than 2 years. She warns the federal opposition's embrace of Reza Pahlavi is a risky course, given some of his supporters hold their own fanatical views. She insists she's received death threats after questioning his credentials as a potential leader.
5: I have in the past, yes. I've also had rape threats and all manner of horrific abuse targeted at me. Unfortunately, there is a sort of a thuggish underside, not to the majority of supporters of Pahlavi. I know many of them here in Australia. They're lovely, moderate people. But there is this aspect of some of his support base that are quite fanatical. You know, I call it a cult of personality. Many of them want to restore Pahlavi as an absolute monarch on the throne of Iran, even though he himself has said that he wants to install a democracy. You know, some of his more fanatical supporters are absolutely not angling for that and cannot, you know, accept anybody critiquing this, cannot accept any discussion or debate.
2: But Reza Pahlavi insists that those elements among his supporters do not define him. And while his father's rule was also characterised by human rights abuses and harsh repression, Reza Pahlavi insists he's best placed to serve as a transitional leader of Iran ahead of democratic elections.
6: And I have certainly been very clear of where is my red line. Anyone who doesn't respect the democratic process, anyone who doesn't believe in a genuine secular democratic system, anybody who wants to have some kind of an absolute system in mind, they are by definition non-democratic, and therefore they are not arguing what it is that I've been arguing, that it has to be about the right for people to elect their representatives freely. And that's exactly what I'm committed to, and that's why I have overwhelming support in Iran and within the diaspora.
2: The federal government has yet to reveal if it will meet with Reza Pahlavi should he come to this country. A spokesperson for Foreign Minister Penny Wong telling The World Today that Iran's political future should be determined by its citizens, and it stands with all Iranians in their fight against oppression.
1: Nick Grimm reporting. Time now to get the latest in sport with Fraser Fyfe. Hello to you.
7: Hi, Sarah. Well, we start with NRL and Cronulla fullback William Kennedy says the team's two losses to the Roosters this season won't be a factor in Saturday night's semi-final at Sydney Football Stadium. The winning team will face the Dolphins in a preliminary final in Brisbane. The Roosters are coming off a 7-point loss to Penrith, while the Sharks had a 10-point win over North Queensland. Kennedy says the Sharks aren't concerned about their record against the Roosters this season.
8: We've looked back on those couple games, and like you said, finals is a different kind of footy, and yeah, we want to take a lot of energy out of that and out of last week as well, and I think bring it into this weekend.
7: Meanwhile, New Zealand's only professional rugby league club says the NRL needs to think carefully about who will get to be the 20th team in the competition. The league is expanding to 18 and then 19 teams over the next 2 years, and applications are already being made to the governing body from both Southern Queensland and New Zealand to become the 20th side. Warriors CEO Cameron George says any decision should factor in more than the popularity of another team in the region.
9: You know, we're not scared of the 20th team being in New Zealand at all, but you do want, as a game, the next license that's going to be issued to be successful. And there's a lot more to just saying we're getting sold out crowds, that rugby league needs a 20th team in New Zealand.
7: Shifting to the AFL, and the GWS Giants have confirmed that their captain Toby Green will leave the side to potentially join Geelong. The club released a brief statement this morning announcing Green's intention to return to his home state of Victoria. Toby Green has played a club record 282 games, kicked 450 goals and has twice won the Giants' Best and Fairest Award. Giants CEO Dave Matthews has told SEN that he leaves with their best wishes.
10: This morning he's decided that he and George are looking to move back to Victoria for family reasons and with the intention of joining Geelong. So that's the decision he's made, and we certainly respect that. He's been a very celebrated figure at our club, very important person.
7: Meanwhile, the coach of the Brisbane Lions says that his side is feeling confident ahead of their preliminary final against Hawthorn this Saturday. The Lions smashed the Hawks by 67 points the last time they met. Coach Chris Fagan says that while there's work to be done, it's a good memory to have.
11: Oh, there's some confidence, I guess, from knowing that we've done it before, but we've also gotten there and lost preliminary finals too, so they're really hard games to win because the prize is such a huge one to play in a grand final, so that little bit of experience that will help us, but only so much. You've just got to turn up and get it done.
7: In soccer, Melbourne Victory has held on for a 1-1 draw in their first ever Asian Football Confederation Champions League 2 tie. Melbourne's Clarismano Santos opened the scoring in the second half of their Group E game against Vietnam's The Kong Viettel before The Kong equalised just moments later. The Victory's next game is on Wednesday, October 14th, which is against Korea's FC Seoul. Well, the head of the Australian Grand Prix says that Formula One's decision to award Melbourne a new sprint event is a sign of trust, despite missing out on hosting the opening round of next year's season. The Albert Park event will be the third stop on the 2027 race program, taking place later than usual on April 4th, with Bahrain opening the season. Melbourne will be one of 10 circuits to stage a sprint next year.

0: Chief Executive of the Australian Grand Prix Corporation, Travis Auld, says it's significant that Melbourne was given the event.
1: I know we had lengthy conversations about our desire to have a sprint race. I think they're awarding a sprint race to us as a sign they trust us as an event, but importantly, they trust us as a city to put on great events.
0: The Sydney Sixers have signed 20-year local product Riley Kingsell for the upcoming BBL cricket competition. The right-handed batter from the Camden Cricket Club has represented Australia's under-19s and had a rookie contract with the New South Wales Blues. Kingsell is the son of Olympic gold medal swimmer Sarah Ryan. And Australian surfers Callum Robson and Ethan Ewing are through to the third round of the Trestles Pro in California. Robson defeated Japan's Connor O'Leary in round two, while Ewing accounted for Brazilian Alejo Muniz. Ewing has told Fox Sports that he wants to build on the Heat win.
2: I've definitely had like some really good memories here and some pretty decent performances. So, yeah, just thinking back to those. And I really wanted to start that heat well, and it ended up just being the grindiest heat, and I could barely get over a three. So hopefully up from there.
0: And that is the latest in sport. Sarah?
3: Fraser Fife, thank you. Taking a look at the weather in the capital cities this Thursday, the 17th of September. In Brisbane, 23 degrees, 19 in Sydney and 16 in Canberra. 14 degrees in Melbourne, 17 in Hobart and 16 degrees right now in Adelaide. 26 degrees in Perth and in Darwin, 35 degrees. Dry in all the capital cities. Time now for the latest national news headlines with Glenn Lauder.
4: Yeah, hi Sarah. The federal government's clamping down on backpackers as part of a shake-up to Australia's migration system. New data from the Australian Bureau of Statistics reveals Australia's net overseas migration came in at 292,000 people in the 12 months to March this year. Labor wants to reduce this further to 225,000 by 2028. The government will introduce a ballot for working holiday visa holders who want to stay in Australia beyond 1 year. Borrowers are being warned interest rates could push above 5% as a result of the turbulent global economy. Washington's ongoing war against Iran and the global AI boom are both being identified as reasons for the US Federal Reserve's decision to lift interest rates in a move that's angered President Donald Trump. Australia's Reserve Bank is widely expected to follow suit next month. The exiled Crown Prince of Iran has accepted an invitation to visit Australia following a virtual meeting with leaders of the opposition. The Liberal leader Angus Taylor and Shadow Foreign Minister Ted O'Brien have spoken with Reza Pahlavi to discuss what they say is a brutal regime in Iran depriving citizens of their freedom. The Australian government's already placed sanctions on the Iranian Revolutionary Guard Corps. Australia's peak water industry body says thousands of First Nations people in remote communities still do not have safe drinking water at all times. The Water Services Association of Australia has found water from across 38 First Nations communities failed national microbiological or chemical guidelines at least once over the past 2 years. It's calling for governments to agree on measures for drinking water under the Closing the Gap agreement. And royal commentators are eagerly awaiting the memoir of Princess Diana's brother as extracts are made public. Earl Spencer claims the then Prince Charles told him that the royal family would forget her soon enough, shortly after Princess Diana's death in 1997. It was part of a heated phone call in which the Earl insisted Diana wouldn't have wanted her young sons, Harry and William, to be put through the public ordeal of walking behind her coffin. That's it for now, Sarah. I'll be back in just under half an hour with more news.
3: Sounds good, Glenn Lauder. Thank you.
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3: Hello, Sarah Dingle with you here on ABC News Radio. Thanks for your company. Making news, Donald Trump reacts angrily to the US Federal Reserve lifting interest rates for the first time since 2023. And back home,
6: often after sexual assault cases, you can't wash, you often don't change clothes.
3: Trained South Australian midwives will be allowed to conduct forensic examinations of victim survivors of sexual assault. But we start overseas, where the US Federal Reserve has raised interest rates for the first time since 2023, and it's flagged another rate hike before the end of the year. The central bank lifted rates by a quarter of a percentage point to between 3.75 and

0: and 4%. Kevin Warsh, who was handpicked by US President Donald Trump for the job, has decided to do the exact opposite of what Donald Trump had been pushing for. The president wants rates sitting at about 1% and has lashed out on social media, reiterating his calls for interest rates to be lowered. Here at home, markets are now pricing in an 88% chance of the Reserve Bank lifting the official cash rate this month. We're joined now by Lucy Ellis, Chief Economist for Westpac and a former Assistant Governor at the Reserve Bank. Welcome back to News Radio.
1: Thanks, Sarah. It's always a pleasure.
0: So before we get into the domestic situation, what did you make of the decision by the US Federal Reserve to lift rates for the first time in about 3 years?
1: Sarah, this was exactly what we would have expected. Inflation is too high in the US. Interest rates, they're further away from their inflation target than Australia is from the RBA's target. Interest rates are lower there and their unemployment rate is lower and their labour market is tighter. So it really is no surprise.
0: The Federal Reserve, we know, was eyeing off rising inflation with alarm. Kevin Warsh said that geopolitical developments has been a driver of that inflation, that they have just lifted rates to try to tame. How much does the US war on Iran have to do with this decision by the US Federal Reserve to lift interest rates?
1: Well, energy prices are the geopolitical development he's talking about, and the war in Iran is a large part of that. It's not the only part. Some of the escalation in the war between Russia and Ukraine is also part of the story. Ukraine has been quite successful in damaging Russia's refinery capacity. And so that's been an additional source of restriction on global supply of oil and particularly refined fuels. But the war in Iran is an important part of this.
0: Now, US President Donald Trump has not held back on social media. He's reiterated that he wants interest rates to be around about 1%. Let's target that figure first. What would interest rates of 1% mean for the US economy?
1: Well, we've seen that situation before, and it's a situation where inflation is low, growth is low, investment is low, unemployment is high. It's where we were before the pandemic, and it's actually not a great place to be. Part of the reason why interest rates are higher now is that businesses, particularly tech firms, are investing. There are more things happening in terms of technological innovation. But there's a dark side too, which is that part of the reason why global interest rates and bond yields in particular are higher is precisely because of the parlous state of US fiscal position. Which is, the US fiscal government is running a 6% of GDP deficit. That's a lot bigger relative to their economy than our federal government is running here. They're running a relatively small deficit of, sub 1%. And so this very large funding task, the number of bonds you need to issue to fund a deficit of 6% of GDP when you're America is very large. They've got to offer a high interest rate for investors to want to take that. That's dragging up global interest rates. Mm. President Trump would rather low interest rates to make their debt easier to service.
0: Mm. All right. One more question, and then I promise we will get to Australia. Well, I suppose this is a general question which applies to any developed world economy, really. As a former assistant governor of the Reserve Bank, the leadership of central banks is often in the hot seat. You have to make decisions which are unpopular. How important is the independence of a central bank, and how important is it for the government to respect that independence?
1: Well, I think what's going on in the US and has been going on for the past 12 months, even before Chairman Warsh was appointed, demonstrates how important it is to let, agencies be given mandates that they can then be independent in making the decisions on achieving the mandate they've been given, but also need to remain accountable for achieving that mandate. If the Fed hadn't raised rates, there would have been serious questions about whether they were serious about their inflation mandate.
0: Now, Lucy Ellis, what does all this mean for us here in Australia? Before this rate hike, it was already looking pretty likely, if you follow the prediction markets, that we would get a cash rate hike in September, the

0: month when the Reserve Bank meets again. That seems like pretty much a done deal. Will we get a second one this year, do you think?
1: That's not our primary expectation. Sarah, you have to remember that at the time of the August board meeting, which is not that long ago, the RBA published a set of forecasts that simply did not support further rate rises. It showed, it showed inflation coming back down to target sort of in a reasonable clip, and it, even without raising rates further. And the labour market was weaker than they had forecast, and inflation had come in the second quarter of this year lower than they'd forecast. Now, things have changed since then. The run of data has been somewhat stronger. Growth's been a bit stronger than thought. Inflation in July came out stronger. So things have changed, and that's changed the narrative. But, you know, we need to sort of not necessarily go all the way to the other side of the boat on this. At the margin, I think November's better than September, just because there's another inflation number the day after, and if that turns out to be a low one, it does make, you know, it does create some awkward optics for them. I think there's also going to be genuine debate in the board about whether the RBA is making the right call on how quickly Australia can grow without spurring more inflation. We know the intergenerational report is coming out from the government quite soon, and what we're hearing and it is being reported about the underlying assumptions in that document would suggest, you know, an implication that the trend growth in Australia is, it could be stronger without spurring inflation than what the RBA is assuming. And so I think there'll be some genuine debate around the table in September, noting that financial conditions have tightened a lot with higher bond yields, noting that not everyone buys the RBA's view about how quickly Australia can grow. So is it a done deal or is it just very likely in September? I think people can reasonably debate that one.
0: Mm. So interesting. Lucy Ellis, thank you for sharing your thoughts with us here on ABC News Radio.
1: Always a pleasure, Sarah. Thanks very much.
0: That is Lucy Ellis, Chief Economist for Westpac and also a former Assistant Governor with the Reserve Bank. Overseas to Gaza now, where at least 21 people have been killed and dozens more are missing after a war-damaged building collapsed in the Gaza Strip. That tragedy has put the international spotlight back on the plight of Gazans ahead of a crucial Israeli election in October. Alison Chow reports.
2: A six-story building in Gaza City, now rubble. Locals say the building had been leaning dangerously to one side after an Israeli strike more than a year ago. This man's sister is one of at least 21 Palestinians killed in the collapse.
3: They could not find a tent or land, nor did they have the financial means to find housing. This was the last place they could turn to, despite the danger, even though they knew it would likely end in tragedy.
2: It's not clear what caused this structure to fall, but in Gaza, building collapses have become a major hazard. There's been no reconstruction work in the besieged strip since the ceasefire was agreed to almost a year ago. Israel has said that it won't allow any rebuilding until Hamas disarms. But residents are outraged.
4: They warned the people in the building 2 weeks ago, telling them to evacuate. But where were they supposed to go? Why didn't you provide them with shelter? Why did you let them die?
2: Further south in Khan Yunis, mourners pay their respects to a Hamas commander killed earlier this week by an Israeli attack. Airstrikes have intensified in recent days, killing several Hamas militants.
5: The airstrikes have been a regular occurrence in Gaza since the peace process, but I think that any spike is attributable to the state of the Israeli elections.
2: Dr. Martin Keir is a Middle East expert and lecturer in international relations at the University of Sydney. He says next month's election is front of mind for Israeli Prime Minister Benjamin Netanyahu.
5: Netanyahu is trying to promote as himself as being, and his government as being, the only people who are able to keep Israel safe and the only people who are willing to prevent at all costs the establishment of a Palestinian state and to resist, you know, international pressure.
2: Dr. Keir says he doesn't predict a landslide against Mr. Netanyahu.

0: Netanyahu and his Likud party, but thinks the incumbents could be in trouble.
1: The opinion polls in Israel point to Likud losing the next election, but there hasn't been, the last four or five Israeli election, there hasn't been a clear-cut winner, so it will be a coalition. So whether or not Netanyahu is or his opponents are able to form a coalition at the end of the election is really up in the air.
0: Meanwhile, Mr. Netanyahu is stepping up his threats against the Israeli directors of Gaza documentary Naza, a film about the deaths of civilians.
2: I'm going to introduce two laws right now, government-sponsored laws. The first, to revoke the citizenship of anyone who defames IDF soldiers. And the second, to hit them in the pocket by increasing, by a factor of 20, the amount of damages that can be claimed against them for defamation. This will hurt them both financially and through their citizenship, because their place is not with us.
0: Dr. Keir says it's another example of how Mr. Netanyahu is trying to position himself and his government.
1: What we see in Gaza, what we see in the West Bank, what we see in southern Lebanon, and also the threats against the filmmakers, I think all need to be seen within the context of the election.
0: The United Nations says Israel is refusing to allow progress on the Gaza peace plan and called for an end to what it says is creeping annexation in the West Bank.
3: Alison Chow reporting there. You're listening to ABC News Radio. Sarah Dingle here with you, making headlines in Alice Springs. A 27-year-old man who allegedly made more than 12,000 threatening phone calls to women across Australia has had his matter adjourned in court today. Still in the NT, three men have been arrested in Wadair over the theft of a security vehicle from a Darwin Defence Force base. And overseas, in the US, stadium owner Robert Kraft says he and musician Ed Sheeran will donate $2.8 million to aid in the region to fight this humanitarian crisis, his words. This follows rapper Macklemore's pledge to give his earnings from the Loop Tour to Palestinian charities. To Queensland now, specifically the small town of Dalby in regional Queensland, which could soon be home to Australia's biggest data centre. Artificial intelligence giant Anthropic has signed a long-term lease to occupy the tech centre with the multi-billion dollar digital park to be developed by a Singaporean investor. Grace Nakamura reports from Toowoomba.
4: Well, about an hour's drive from here in Toowoomba is the Wombo feedlot outside Dalby, which is licensed to carry 24,000 head of cattle, but could soon become Australia's largest data centre. Last month, Singapore-based developer Zera DC lodged a development application with council to build a nearly $32 billion data centre right there on the feedlot. Now, that is about five times the infrastructure budget for the Brisbane Olympics. They say they want to roll it out over four phases, with construction to take 4 to 6 years. But at completion, its total capacity would be 2.16 gigawatts. That is about equivalent to 1.5 million Australian homes all drawing power simultaneously. Experts say that's an enormous amount of power that would require a lot of new energy generation. The latest news is that AI giant Anthropic has signed a lease to use the first of four buildings at this proposed data centre in Dalby. Now, we understand that they would use it to run its AI program Claude to answer customer questions, not for training, but if you were to go into Claude and type in how to use data centres, the answer you get could be powered by this data centre proposed for the Western Downs. The reactions on the ground have been mixed. On one hand, some are very excited about the economic investment flowing through to the community. It's a historically agricultural region, but in the past few decades, there's been a major shift to energy infrastructure, with the mayor saying that this could mean a transformation the likes of when the gas industry first came knocking.
5: We're hearing up to 1,000 jobs, maybe even more full-time every day of the week. I guess when we look at where we've come from as a region and where most rural and regional areas are right across the nation, this is potentially a huge opportunity to get people and to get feet on the ground in our communities. There will be challenges around.

0: and roads and housing and water, but we will deal with those. We're pretty proactive, and we do look for opportunity on the Western Downs, so we see it as a great challenge.
1: But others are concerned about the impacts it will have to the resources of this drought-prone part of Queensland. They say they want to make sure that guardrails are put in place to protect the groundwater and to also minimise the impact to the surrounding communities. Now, the developer did say they'd connect directly to the electricity grid, not using the local transmission network, and that they would seek to partner with renewable energy companies to ensure that enough new power is brought online. Anthropic hopes to use the facility by as early as next year. But for now, the Western Downs Regional Council is still assessing the proposal.
2: That was Grace Nakamura reporting in Toowoomba there. Now to the hunt for a secret underwater volcano off the coast of South Australia. Surveys in the 1960s identified three unusual reefs off the limestone coast, which ran at right angles to that coast. A prominent local diver and hydrogeologist believes these reefs could be due to underwater volcanic activity, and he's hoping to organise a dive to gather samples. That diver is Ian Lewis, President of the Cave Exploration Group of South Australia, and he joins us now. Welcome to News Radio.
3: Hi, Sarah.
2: So how did you come up with this theory of an underwater volcano, Ian Lewis?
3: Well, I didn't come up with a theory. It's been, speculated upon by geologists for 50-odd years or more, but little bits of evidence have just sort of popped up so we can get a bit more of a coherent picture of what might happen. But effectively, in the 1960s, when there were offshore surveys being done for oil and gas all along that limestone coast area, which led to the discovery of the Port Campbell gas fields in Bass Strait and so on, these three reefs were detected at one stage, running a strange angle. And in those days, they didn't have either the time or the equipment to investigate them. But later on, one of our leading geologists in South Australia speculated that there may be a link between their location and the location of one of the largest earthquakes South Australia's ever recorded, which was in 1897. But by the time we did all of the mathematics and seismic calculations in the 1960s, we worked out that the centre, the epicentre of that earthquake may have been where these three subsea reefs are.
2: Right, okay. How far off the coast do you think this underwater volcano might be?
3: Well, we call it a volcano, but it may be basically three leaks of lava out of the seafloor and then trailing down to the continental shelf rather than a crater or anything explosive. A bit like those lava flows underwater you see in footage in Hawaii, where the lava comes in under the sea and intersects with the seawater there. But we're talking about 15 to 20 kilometres offshore, so we're a fair bit of a way out towards the continental shelf in the Southern Ocean.
2: Right, okay, because I was going to say, how likely is it that this would not have been discovered until now? Is that a fairly remote kind of area?
3: Oh, well, I'd say so, because in prospecting for oil and gas all along that southern region and so on, that's what their target was, drilling and seismic and so on. And it was a bit of a fortuitous discovery that they ran across these reefs when they were surveying for other things. So the information was recorded and only speculated about on it later. Perhaps that linking with it are these array of little volcanoes that have come across Western Victoria, starting in sort of the Ballarat region, and they run westwards across through the volcanic plain, through Hamilton, Camperdown, Warrnambool area and so on, and to Mount Gambier, where the famous Blue Lake is. So we know there's a whole array, about 400 volcanoes there on land, and they get younger as you come towards the west, towards Mount Gambier, and now this area offshore is further west again. So it's possible that it may be the latest in a sequence of eruptions, whether they're on land or under the sea.
2: Okay. And South Australia is not near the edge of any tectonic plate, but you can still get volcanic type activity within a tectonic plate, isn't that right?
3: Yeah, look, that's a really good observation, Sarah. Normally you would expect volcanic activity where the edges of plates are grinding together, and the most largest example, of course, is where Australia's plate is banging into the Pacific plate along the line of volcanoes in Indonesia and New Guinea and out into the Pacific and New Zealand. So we're on part of a very big plate. So at the southern end of Australia, we're not undergoing any of that. Our continent's moving slowly northwards and there's no pressure banging into the bottom of the continent along here. So the theories for why there are these hundreds of volcanoes across Western Victoria and the Limestone Coast are different. One theory is that there's a hot spot or a warm spot, and Australia's been moving over it, and little volcanoes have been popping up occasionally, roughly about every 10,000 years. But there's a more recent theory which talks about the fact that the continent, as we are moving northwards into the Pacific, Australia is actually on its way to Hawaii, believe it or not. underneath the southern area there, in the mantle and where the lava accumulates and the magma and so on, there's a sort of a rolling action of friction of the continent's crust floating along the top and moving, and that may be activating eruptions from time to time over tens of thousands of years.
2: Wow. Okay. So just briefly, Ian Lewis, you're going to get a dive together to collect samples to hopefully prove or disprove this theory. When are you going to do this dive and who's going along with you?
3: Well, the Limestone Coast is an area where we've got a lot of deep sinkholes. So there's a number of divers that I dive with, my colleagues, who are all extremely well trained in depth diving and so on in cold water. So we can put a team together quite well. What we need, though, if we're not diving in sinkholes here, we're diving out on open ocean, we need a really reliable boat crews and boats to be able to locate the place wherever it might be. There's a fair bit of searching involved. We've got little remote operated vehicles we can put over the deck and drive around on the seafloor with cameras and lights to see if we can use them first before we do any diving. And that saves quite a lot of effort. So when we put all of those things together, Sarah, we need calm waters on a very large ocean. So we're really talking about maybe the end of summer or into autumn when northerly winds tend to flatten the seas out. And that doesn't always happen every year just the way that we would like it. So we're sort of planning over the next few years to see if we can gather the crews together, gather the equipment, target the area where we want to be, where we think these things are, and in the shallower depths so we can dive them, and then hope for the weather as well. So it's a bit like an expedition with a bit of a time frame.
2: Yeah, it sounds like a great adventure. Ian Lewis, thank you for joining us here on ABC News Radio.
3: My pleasure.
2: Ian Lewis there, who is the president of the Cave Exploration Group of South Australia, bringing you the very latest in volcanic news, Fraser Fife.
4: It's important. We need it. So thank you. Thank you for providing all the volcanic news. Now, I could make some half attempt at relating it to sport and volcanoes and eruptions, but I'm not even going to try because I just don't have the mental bandwidth for that. So AFL, it is going to be happening. Sydney coach Dean Cox, he says that Justin McEnany will make his long-awaited return from a hamstring injury for tomorrow night's home prelim final against Fremantle. The Swans are rolling the dice on the 26-year-old midfielder, while forward Joel Amati will remain on the sidelines for the SCG clash. A veteran defender Harry Cunningham is under an injury cloud after hurting his calf during training yesterday. Cox has belief that McEnany can play an important role in what will be his first game since June.
5: We understand Fremantle's defence and how strong they are in that aspect of the ground, and it's on all our players, certainly in our front half, to try and nullify and kick a score that we need. And, you know, obviously with Justin, he's had a lot of work put in throughout this period of time, and it's a matter of now backing him in.
4: Meanwhile, Hawthorn's coach says that coming into their prelim final against Brisbane after a heavy loss to the Lions is not a problem. Hawthorn is looking to book its first grand final berth since completing a premiership three-peat in 2015. The Hawks have been in strong form, but the Lions beat them by 67 points the last time they met. Coach Sam Mitchell says he's not worried.
6: I mean, history would say that you have to lose some games to be a bit more battle-hardened. And so even Brisbane, you know, they've been there. They've obviously been in prelims consistently over the last few years and grand finals as well. So, but before that, they had some losses. So we've hopefully been through that period. But there's small margins in a lot of these games and we're looking forward to the opportunity.
4: One NRL club says it's received no communication from the sports executive about a significant and unusual move to concentrate power and decision-making to one person. Miles Holbrook-Walk has more.
7: Peter Volandis is the chair of the Australian Rugby League Commission. However, after the sports national competition, the NRL had its CEO resign, there's been discussion about Volandis taking a new role as executive chair, making him an overlord of the sports governance. One club, the New Zealand Warriors, has told the ABC they have not been consulted on the move, and CEO Cameron George has stopped short of endorsing Volandis.
8: It hasn't been raised with myself or the club through the channels that it needs to be.
7: Any move to have Volandis in such a role would require each club's approval, and he'd also likely have to resign his role in a separate sport at horse racing in New South Wales.
4: And the Fitzroy River in Rockhampton will host rowing and canoeing events at the 2032 Brisbane Olympics, despite the risk of crocodiles. International sporting bodies have endorsed the venue despite concerns over the current length and crocodiles. An assessment has found the Central Queensland River suitable, with no widening or dredging needed. Premier David Crisafulli says the doubters have been proven wrong. And Sarah, surely if there are crocodiles in the river, that would make you go faster, right? That's what I would think.
2: What if they're in front of you?
4: Yes. Oh, there we go.
2: I actually thought this was the open water swim. I thought they were going to put swimmers in the river with crocodiles. And I was like, yeah, I don't know. I can see the questions, you know.
4: I mean, to go from what we dealt with the Seine in Paris, with the water quality.
2: What would you rather, though? I think I'd rather the Seine.
4: Yeah, let me think about it.
2: Fraser Five, thank you.
4: Thank you.
2: Taking a quick look at the temperatures in the capital cities this Thursday, the 17th of September, 24 degrees in Brisbane, 19 in Sydney, 16 in Canberra, 14 degrees in Melbourne, 16 in Hobart right now, and also in Adelaide, in Perth, 25 degrees, and in Darwin, 35 degrees. Time now for 5 minutes of news.

0: ABC News with Glenn Lauder. The federal government will recruit an extra 100 compliance officers as it cracks down on people overstaying their visas. The Home Affairs Minister Tony Burke has unveiled the measure during a speech at the National Press Club as the government seeks to cut net overseas migration. Mr. Burke says the government will also boost its detention capacity by 250 beds to house more people.
1: Effectively, what we are going back to doing is simply being able to make sure that if you overstay, you will not be able to say, well, there's no consequences, as if they're ever going to make sure that I leave.
0: US media are reporting that Donald Trump will meet Gulf leaders in New York next week to discuss the Iran war. Axios says the talks with the leaders or foreign ministers from Saudi Arabia, the UAE, Qatar, Bahrain, Kuwait and Oman are expected to focus on US plans for a post-war strategy. Speaking to reporters, President Trump said hopefully the war will be over soon, adding that Iran very much wants to make a deal. The conflict is in its seventh month and it's left thousands of people dead or displaced and has sent oil prices spiking worldwide. One Nation's first lower house MP in WA says that he's disappointed to learn that a man previously found to have promoted neo-Nazi ideologies volunteered during his campaign. Here's state political reporter Kian Burke.
2: Luke Hurtigan won the Secret Harbour by-election in Perth South last month in a landmark result for the party. The ABC's now revealed one of the volunteers who handed out how-to-vote cards and attended his election night event was a man named David Donis. In 2023, he was found by the Administrative Appeals Tribunal to have been a founding member of a group which promoted racist and neo-Nazi ideologies. Mr. Donis denied the allegation and the ABC has been unable to contact him. Mr. Hurtigan says he doesn't know him.
3: I don't think extremists are welcome. I don't think they should be welcome anywhere.
2: State leader Rod Caddy says neo-Nazis aren't welcome in his party.
0: A police interview about allegedly menacing social media posts by the man who sexually abused the former Australian of the Year, Grace Tame, will be permissible as evidence in an upcoming special hearing. Monty Jacker reports.
4: Former teacher Nicholas Bester was jailed in 2011 for sexually abusing Ms. Tame when she was 15 and is now charged over social media posts police say were menacing towards her. Clinical neuropsychologist Simon Crow told the Hobart Magistrates Court today Mr. Bester appeared to be cognitively intact during a police interview about the posts. Following this, Mr. Bester's defence lawyer Todd Kovacic withdrew his application to prevent the interview from being used as evidence. Mr. Bester was previously deemed unfit to stand trial over the matter, and the upcoming special hearing has the power to find him not guilty.

0: but it cannot find him guilty.
1: A high-profile sports person has told a Sydney court that he replied to a text message from Alan Jones on the night that the former broadcaster allegedly kissed him without consent because he wanted things to go back to normal. Ethan Ricks has the story.
2: Complainant M alleges Alan Jones kissed him on the side of the mouth at a public event in 2015. The prominent athlete told the court the veteran broadcaster also kissed him and pushed his genitalia up against his leg at Mr. Jones's Circular Quay apartment in 2020. The complainant was questioned why he sent Mr. Jones well wishes over the Christmas holidays several months after the last alleged incident. He told the court he was being polite and that Mr. Jones had been generous to him, including during time of personal crises. Mr. Jones has pleaded not guilty to all 22 charges.
1: The New South Wales government's proposed changes to a crime bill to help police tackle organised crime. Under the changes, the Crime Commission will be able to seize phones and other digital devices from people suspected of being involved in organised crime offences. The announcement comes after the government earlier this month announced the introduction of life in prison for people involved in planning a murder. The New South Wales Premier Chris Minns says the new rules are needed to tackle gangland violence.
3: We said at the outset of this wave of violent behaviour that we would listen to law enforcement agencies, the New South Wales Police, the Crime Commission, and when they said they needed new laws to confront this new wave of organised criminals, we would give them those powers.
1: American stadium owner Robert Kraft says he and musician Ed Sheeran will donate $2.8 million to aid in the region to fight this humanitarian crisis. This followed rapper Macklemore's pledge to give his earnings from the Loop Tour to Palestinian charities. Macklemore announced he'd donate the $1.4 million he earned from the two shows that he played on the tour to help six organisations supporting Palestinian people, and called on Mr. Kraft, who asked for Macklemore to be dropped from playing at his Gillette Stadium, to match the donation. That's ABC News.
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5: Hello, Sarah Dingle with you here on ABC News Radio. Thanks for your company. Making news, the federal government will recruit extra compliance officers as it cracks down on people overstaying their visas. And
6: we can bring this to the primary care level without the women having to wait all those years for a diagnostic laparoscopy.
5: Adelaide University researchers say an AI tool in development can detect endometriosis in a single scan in less than a second. Well, today, Home Affairs Minister Tony Burke has unveiled the federal government's long-awaited plan to slash the number of migrants coming to Australia. He did that at the National Press Club this afternoon. His proposal hopes to bring net overseas migration down from 290,000 people in the 12 months to March this year to 245,000 people this financial year and to 225,000 people in 2027-2028. Central to these new changes are restrictions on international students. Those students will now mostly be banned from bringing their partner or families to Australia. Mr. Burke says the family members of students currently in Australia will not be affected by these changes. Let's have a listen.
7: But we will no longer be adding to the stock of students automatically being able to bring family members over. We have special visa conditions which will still allow it for the Pacific and for the ASEAN nations and for certain courses, for example, PhD courses.
5: The federal government is also looking to crack down on international students extending their stay indefinitely in a practice called visa hopping. Phil Honeywood is Chief Executive of the International Education Association of Australia and joins us now. Welcome to News Radio.
8: Good afternoon, Sarah.
5: What do you make of these changes, Phil? Let's start with the restrictions on international students bringing families, including spouses or children. What kind of impact do you think this will have?
8: Well, it's important that your listeners understand only about 20% of international students actually bring a partner with them. And clearly from some countries, they, culturally, they like to bring their partner to accompany them, particularly when they're here for 3 to 4 years on average. And so it's going to have a definite impact in people coming from countries when they can choose other nations to go and study with.
5: Tony Burke, in announcing this, said that Australians who married someone from overseas currently faced extraordinarily long waits to get their spouses approved to come to Australia, but international students could just bring their spouse as soon as they arrived. Do you understand his argument there around fairness and that this is currently an unfair situation?
8: Well, it's quite different because of international students who are only here for a temporary period before they go home, and the overwhelming majority do go home unless they've got skills that we want them to, you know, become migrants in our country for, and they're already with their partner when they apply for a student visa. The point of difference there is that often Australians will get married to somebody, if overseas or through the usual dating sites, and then expect that partner to be able to come to Australia straight away. So there is a clear point of difference here between an international student who's already partnered, wanting their partner to come with them while they study. Bear in mind, of course, that that student's spending three times more than an Australian student would be on tuition fees, and they're really adding to our economy while they're here.
5: Mm. All right. So given that these are the changes the federal government has flagged, tell me, who will we miss out on because international students cannot bring their spouses? Which kinds of students from which places are going to choose to go somewhere else?
8: Well, culturally, a lot of students from South Asia, they get married fairly early in their 20s compared to a typical young Australian. So particularly countries in South Asia, including, of course, India, Pakistan, Nepal, right around that South Asia rim, and also from Latin America. So the partners, of course, are allowed to work full-time in our economy while their student partner studies. And I think it's going to be very interesting for your listeners when they're waiting 2 or 3 hours for an Uber in future, because if you talk to any Uber driver, you'll tend to find that they're often the partner of an international student or an international student themselves. And often we're finding in our gig economy that we just don't get young Australians wanting to work in many of these areas. And curiously, it's actually often international students, their partners, that are prepared to do the jobs that young Australians will no longer do.
5: All right. I want to ask you now about some of the other measures that Tony Burke announced. He said that he was going to crack down on visa hopping, which he said was not someone who came here to study and then got a, you know, work visa and then a permanent visa and then became an Australian citizen. He said that was the example of the system working at its very best. Visa hopping, he said, meant students changing their course and changing their course and changing their course, including to courses kind of lower and lower and lower down the scale, just so they could stay in Australia and work in other areas. Do you agree that there needs to be a tightening of the rules to prevent what Tony Burke calls not so legitimate educational providers from allowing people to stay without any true educational outcome?
8: Look, we commend the government for actually really honing in on this particular issue. It's been an issue that our sector hasn't supported because, in terms of visa hopping, because we only want genuine students into this country. Unfortunately, coming out of COVID, the Morrison government, without any consultation with our sector, allowed international students to come here and work unlimited hours while they were supposed to be studying full time. So that led to a lot of non-genuine students from certain countries coming here and working, you know, upwards of 80 hours a week, and therefore jumping into low-cost courses so they could focus on sending Australian dollars back home. And so it really goes back to coming out of COVID when, as I said, the Morrison government just opened the floodgates to non-genuine students. And there's been a hangover effect. Tens of thousands of these non-genuine students are still in the country for all the wrong reasons. So, yes, it's about time that we had some more measures brought in to ensure that it's only the genuine ones that we're attracting to study here.
5: Phil Honeywood, thank you for joining us here on ABC News
8: Thanks,
5: Radio.
8: Sarah.
5: Phil Honeywood there is the Chief Executive of the International Education Association of Australia. Well, it's been a pretty busy day in federal politics, actually, as well as migration changes flagged today. The federal government has also backed down on a planned cap for allied healthcare for veterans after fierce backlash. What was that cap? Well, it was a $5,000 threshold. It was due to begin from the middle of next year in a bid to save the budget hundreds of millions of dollars. But In removing that proposal, the Health Minister, Mark Butler, says the government has listened to the concerns of veterans.
9: We've heard the message from the veterans community. We understand that this does not have a pathway through the Senate, and so we won't be proceeding with the changes.

0: things like not just not the GP, but perhaps the physio, those kind of complementary health professionals?
1: Yes, it's very important, particularly those veterans with complex needs. We know that this measure created 25,000 people that would be falling outside their cap, and that was the ones that we're most concerned of because they have these multi-layered issues. Exercise physiology, for example, and psychology are fundamental parts of the pops, that, if you like, and the supports that veterans need to actually become well. And I think that's a very good thing, and we're glad that we've got it back.
0: You said that this was an example of the federal government listening, which you welcomed. Did veterans have to shout pretty loud to get this reversed?
1: No, not from my perspective. We represented 10 of the largest national veteran service organisations, RSL and Legacy, for example, and immediately from budget night onwards, we're engaging with the department and the minister in his office to ensure that they understood what was going on. We also engaged with our own members who told us the stories that we needed, and we're really thankful for them, that put colour and light, if you like, to the actual problem that we were trying to fix. The government was listening right from the start. It did commit to a consultation phase for an implementation in the middle of next year, but I'm glad that they've seen the light and had a change of mind, I suppose, is the best way to turn it, based on the approach that we took.
0: Now, Senator Jackie Lambie, of course, made an extremely impassioned and quite raw speech in federal parliament calling for this cap on allied health services to be scrapped. She went into intimate detail about her own health struggles, including her vagina prolapse. And she said, quote, either DVA don't know that female veterans have vaginas or they actually don't care, direct as always. How much of an impact did that speech have? It was quite extraordinary in its specificity.
1: It's classic Jackie Lambie. And she, as a veteran, has been an absolute champion in the service of veterans. Don't always agree with everything she says, but you can never disagree with her passion and intent. So it was good to see. And she did raise a particular issue. One of the contemporary issues in facing veterans is what are the particular needs of women veterans? We're getting more and more women joining the Defence Force, thankfully. It's up to 21%. And 13% of the 580,000 veterans out there are women veterans. So the particular issues that she's raising are really important. And again, we will take those issues up with her and anybody else who is sensible about these sorts of things with the department to make sure we've got particular fixes to their individual issues.
0: Peter Tinley, thank you for joining us here on ABC News Radio.
1: My pleasure. Thanks for covering it.
0: Peter Tinley there, who is RSL Australia National President. You're listening to ABC News Radio. Sarah Dingle here with you. Making headlines, the Bureau of Statistics says Australia's population reached 27.9 million people, which is up 392,000. Net overseas migration accounted for 292,000, which was down from 309,000 for the year before. Overseas, Indonesian rescuers plan to salvage a capsized ferry as bad weather continues to hamper the search for almost 130 missing people. And Fiji has declared HIV a national crisis after new diagnoses climbed 27% in the last year. Almost 60 babies were born with HIV last year. 18 died before their first birthday. To New South Wales now, and a case which has failed to provide a family with answers for more than half a century. There was more disappointment today for the family of missing British toddler Cheryl Grimmer, with authorities upholding a decision to abandon the case over her 1970 disappearance from a Wollongong beach. A man in his 60s was charged with her abduction and murder in 2017, but his trial collapsed after his teenage confession was ruled inadmissible. ABC Illawarra reporter Kelly Fuller has been following the story and joins us now. Hello, Kelly.
2: Oh, hi, Sarah.
0: Now, you have an encyclopedic knowledge of this case. Let's start with some background. Remind us what happened in 1970.
2: Yeah, so much heartache attached to this story, Sarah, but little Cheryl Grimmer was 3 years old. She was at the beach with her family, who'd only been in Australia for about 6 weeks.

0: had moved from the UK, and suddenly Buster blew up, and her mum sort of desperately tried to wrangle all the kids up to the sort of out off the sand, and little Cheryl went into the bathroom. She was being a bit cheeky. She refused to come out. Her big brother ran down to the beach to try and say, you know, Mum, I can't get her to come out of the ladies' toilet, and I'm not going in there. You know, I'm a 9-10 year old boy. And when Mum came back, she was gone, and her body has never been found. A year after her disappearance, a 17-year-old boy made some quite significant admissions to police. In fact, a detailed and graphic admission of what he did to the little girl. But the police dismissed it as fanciful at the time, and the family were never told. Decades later, detectives who were investigating cold cases rediscovered it. They identified the person responsible for making the confession within an hour, tracked him down to a place interstate, and he was arrested and charged and given the pseudonym Mercury. And unfortunately, later for the family, they were told just as the trial was about to start, the evidence he gave as a 17-year-old was ruled inadmissible because there was no adult present at the time when he made the confession. And they were devastated by that decision, never being able to see that evidence presented or even challenged in the court. So this is kind of where we've ended up in relation to this story now.
1: Just extraordinary. Could they not, Kelly, do further investigations into the whereabouts of that person at the time when Cheryl Grimmer disappeared, try to collect some ancillary evidence perhaps?
0: Yes, that is absolutely been part of what the family have been begging the police to do in New South Wales since the trial was abandoned. Also because the BBC reporter John Kay has produced this absolutely gripping podcast called Fairy Meadow, in which new witnesses have come forward saying they recollected things that happened on the beach that day that they have never shared with the police. The family believe some of that information is really critical. They've passed it all on to the police. In fact, they passed on a brief of some 54 new pieces of information and legal argument about why they believe the decision by the court was wrong in 2017. And in relation to the police have told us the case is still open, but the family tell us the police have never contacted them to ask for the additional information.
1: Now, the New South Wales Director of Public Prosecutions was reviewing this case. As I said earlier, authorities have upheld the decision to abandon this matter. Why that decision?
0: So, yeah, the family received an email, a two sort of page email, and they shared it with John Kay, who passed it on to us this morning, alerting us to the decision. And basically top prosecutor in New South Wales argues that the judge made the right decision and the evidence is inadmissible, and she doesn't see a legal way around that determination. In just a couple of paragraphs, she acknowledges the family's pain. She acknowledges what impact the decision will have on the family, but basically says there's nothing more that she can do to relitigate it because basically she says, after careful consideration, I've concluded that it's not, and therefore the original decision to take no further proceedings following the ruling was correct. And she said, you know, as she hopes the family appreciated, the question turned on whether the exclusion of the recorded interview with Mercury by the trial judge was reasonably open to challenge, and she doesn't believe it was ever reasonably open to challenge. So that was basically her. So she said there's not reasonable prospects of succeeding in the challenge in her opinion on Mercury's admissions. So that was how the news was delivered to the family in the last sort of 48 hours.
1: Now, how has the family reacted?
0: Yeah, look, they say they're just devastated, they're angry, they're disgusted. I spoke to Cheryl's brother, Ricky Nash. He's overseas at the moment. He's just devastated, even that the response was, in his frame of mind, so insignificant, so small. He's really upset that they haven't responded to the detailed, you know, 54 submissions that they made.

0: asked, they've got a cousin in the UK who's a geneticist who worked through in quite a bit of detail every aspect of it, not just the sort of the evidence as we mentioned, but the legal framework that this decision was based on, and sort of challenged it all, and they really just hoped that they would take the risk and take to court and see if they could, you know, crack it open in a courtroom. But I spoke to Ricky about a couple of hours ago, early in the morning where he was, but he just sort of, yeah, basically described it as a kick in the guts. But he said they're pretty much used to that by now. This is what he had to say.
1: Yeah, hi there, Sarah. The federal government.
2: Apologies, that was not Ricky. Let me see if I can find him. 1 second.
3: Well, it's not even 2 pages without the headings in and the signatures down the bottom. You could have probably squeezed what Sally Dowling said into probably half a page. It's a few paragraphs. After we sent through to her, and she took it upon herself to look at it herself, 54 detailed submissions, so probably in excess of 1,000 pages of very detailed submissions about why we believe the decision to be wrong, and why, not just the decision, but why they should look at helping Cheryl, helping our family, helping victims of missing loved ones, not just protecting a perpetrator that is hiding behind a law that's never been challenged, this retrospective law. And by all accounts, an attorney general could have this heard in a court of law. There seems to be no thought for Cheryl, never has been, by the way, by the authorities or the police. No thought for our family, certainly no thought for the safety of the public.
1: Yeah, hi there, Sarah.
2: So there we had Ricky Nash, Kelly Fuller. What happens now? Are there any paths available to the family, just briefly?
0: So the DPP has offered to meet with the family and explain the decision. They've now responded to that with a list of 7 questions, and they say they won't meet unless the DPP responds to those questions. We've contacted the DPP to ask them about their response to how the family's reacted. We haven't heard back from them yet. Also today, Jeremy Buckingham, who's a New South Wales MP running a missing persons inquiry in New South Wales, where Ricky Nash and Paul Grimmer have already given evidence, he's offered to invite them back to that inquiry in October and let them give fresh evidence about what they've gone through. Jeremy Buckingham has also said if he can't get any further, he's going to begin the process of looking at some kind of legislation that he will try and get through the House in New South Wales that may overturn this retrospective law that's blocked the passage of this case. He's also going to try and seek a meeting with the Premier of New South Wales and the family to further pursue the issue.
2: Extraordinary story. Kelly Fuller, thank you so much for joining us.
0: Take care, Sarah. Thank you.
2: That's ABC Illawarra reporter Kelly Fuller there. Time now to get the latest in sport with Fraser Fyfe.
4: Hi there, Sarah. Well, we start with the AFL, and Fremantle midfielder Corey Wagner says the team is expecting Sydney to be at their best when they meet in tomorrow night's preliminary final. That's despite missing a host of players. The Swans host the Dockers at the SCG in what will be Fremantle's first preliminary final appearance in 11 years. The Swans are missing several key players through both suspension and injury. Wagner has told the ABC's Extra Time program that players who have come into the Sydney lineup have shown they can step up to fill those gaps.
5: I think that's what's happened the last two teams that have come to the SCG and probably face them, where they think that it's going to be an easy beat, which is a way not to look at it. Yeah, we're going in there thinking they're going to be there at their best.
4: Meanwhile, the Giants have confirmed that their captain, Toby Green, is due to leave the club. A short statement released this morning says the Giants have been advised that Toby Green's intention to move back to Victoria for family reasons with a view to join the Geelong Football Club. Green has been linked to the Cats for several weeks. Meanwhile, the New Zealand Warriors are preparing for a sellout at their first ever finals match at Eden Park in Auckland. The stadium, which holds 50,000, is seldom used for rugby league matches, and in an NRL finals series that has seen small crowds, the Warriors have been a rare exception in pulling huge local interest. Ahead of their sudden death semi-final against Newcastle, club CEO Cameron George says the popularity of the side has been a long-term project after the club had to play most of their games overseas during COVID.
6: So we go there with a great deal of excitement, and we support the move. And having 50,000 people buy tickets now to that game is going to make it a historic event for New Zealand.
4: The head of the Australian Grand Prix says a new sprint race that will take place in Melbourne next year is an exciting acquisition. Melbourne has missed out on hosting the opening round of the 2027 Formula One season, instead gaining the sprint. The Albert Park race will now be the third stop on the F1 program, taking place later than usual on April 4th. Sprint events feature a shorter race on Saturday and an extra qualifying session on Friday. Chief Executive of the Australian Grand Prix Corporation, Travis Auld, says the change next year was always part of the contract.
7: Our contract with F1 has us as being somewhere between race one and three each year. We've had race one the last 2 years. I think what's worked really well for us is being a race early in the season. The story of the season's still taking shape, and so this year will be race three. The sprint race is a new acquisition for us.
4: And former Australian and current Tasmanian cricketer Matthew Wade has announced his retirement from all forms of the game. The 38-year-old wicketkeeper batsman was due to represent the Hobart Hurricanes in the Big Bash League this season, but has decided to retire a year early. It comes after his retirement from international and first-class cricket 2 years ago. Wade represented Australia 225 times, including in 36 tests. He played 90 matches for the Hurricanes, scoring 2,446 runs at an average of 32. He'll continue to hold several coaching roles, including with the Australian national team. And that is the latest in sport. Sarah?
2: Fraser Fife, thank you. Taking a look at the weather in the capital cities this Thursday, the 17th of September. Mostly clear in Brisbane, 23 degrees, 19 and clear in Sydney, and clear and 16 in Canberra. Overcast and 15 in Melbourne. Partly cloudy in Hobart, 16 degrees, 17 and fine in Adelaide. In Perth, 24 degrees and partly cloudy. And in Darwin, 35 degrees and clear. 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
1: Yeah, hi there, Sarah. The federal government will clamp down on backpackers and the families of international students in a major overhaul to Australia's migration system. The Home Affairs Minister, Tony Burke, has unveiled Labor's long-awaited shake-up as Labor tries to cut net overseas migration. The government's also promising to strengthen compliance measures to crack down on people who don't have a valid visa. Media in the US is reporting that Donald Trump will meet Gulf leaders in New York next week to discuss the Iran war. Axios says the talks with the leaders or foreign ministers from Saudi Arabia, the UAE, Qatar, Bahrain, Kuwait and Oman are expected to focus on US plans for a post-war strategy. President Trump has today indicated that he hopes the war will be over soon, adding that Iran very much wants to make a deal. The WA leader of One Nation is downplaying revelations that a volunteer in its secret harbour by-election campaign was previously named by a federal tribunal for promoting neo-Nazi ideologies. David Donis was a founding member of a now deregistered organisation, which the Administrative Appeals Tribunal had found was a racist extremist group. The ABC has confirmed that he handed out how-to-vote cards for One Nation last month and was at the party's election night event. Two teenagers have appeared before the Children's Court charged over the murder of a man in Sydney's southwest in what police say was a case of mistaken identity. 23-year-old uni student Marco Tapia was fatally shot at his Glen Alpine home earlier this month. A 14 and a 16-year-old have been charged with multiple offences. Police say they're still searching for three other people believed to be involved in the killing. And the Royal Australian Mint in Canberra is bracing for massive demand for its new collectible coin release featuring the beloved cartoon Blue Heeler Bluey. The new full-colour design captures Bluey and her friend Rusty in a scene from the hugely popular episode Cricket, with the silver-proof coin even displayed in a special cricket ball tin keepsake. The uncirculated coin in card has a mintage of 200,000, but the silver-proof version is more exclusive with just 20,000 produced. Off to line up now, Sarah. More news in half an hour.
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2: Hello, Sarah Dingle with you here on ABC News Radio. Thanks for your company. Making news, Nationals leader Matt Canavan says changes to backpacker visas insult the intelligence of regional Australians. And overseas,
9: Spencer says Prince Charles unleashed down the phone what I've always taken to be his pent-up contempt for Diana.
2: Earl Spencer, in a new book, claims King Charles told him the royal family would forget Diana soon enough, shortly after the princess's death in 1997. And we stay overseas because it's been 3 weeks since devastating flash floods hit Nepal and Tibet in China, when a torrent of muddy water tore through villages and homes, killing at least 1,400 people. Nepali authorities have just revised the figure of the missing upwards. They're now saying more than 6,000 are still unaccounted for. And that has left many families in limbo, fearing the worst, but still hoping for a miracle. AJ Gupta in Delhi received the final text message from his daughter, Arushi, on the morning of the flood. That message said she was just 15 minutes away from the Nepal-Tibet border.
10: We cry sometimes, then we try to compose ourselves, me and my wife. Her husband is convinced, I am convinced, wife is convinced, every one of our family members is convinced that she will be rescued. Miracles do happen. Nepal government and China government with folded hand. I have faith in China and Nepal government. They will definitely rescue her. She will be found.
2: The BBC's Ambarasan Etirajan tells me more about the recovery efforts.
11: It's a mammoth task for the rescuers because it impacted a vast area as the flash floods came roaring down the valley, sweeping away villages and towns. That's one of the reasons why even the Nepalese government is still not clear about how many people are missing. In fact, they have revised the number of dead to more than 1,400, but the number of missing has gone up from 5,100 to more than 6,100. Such a jump of 1,000 people. But the Disaster Management Authority were saying that they were talking to various district officials after analysing various data. Now they have revised this figure. This is only on the Nepalese side. On the Tibetan side, again, dozens of people are killed. More than 500 were missing. So Nepal is still trying to kind of manage this problem. And first of all, they won't understand what was the impact and damage. And every day they're learning something new.
12: So many families still waiting for answers about their loved ones.
11: Because these entire villages were wiped out. And I was just reading one of the Nepali media reports in a village in Timore. There were 250 houses when the incident happened. Customs houses, police stations, and some army detachments. Only 6 houses were standing there. So 2 officials were giving contradicting information. Like, one was saying there were 3,000 people at the time, including tourists. But another official was saying probably the number could be half. So there is a lot of confusion even among Nepalese officials. And a group of families from southern India, they were in fact holding a protest outside a police office in India, in Tamil Nadu state, because many of the relatives went as pilgrims across Tibet, and they were coming back from Tibet into Nepal. And they have no information about the relatives. They just simply disappeared. And also on social media, I keep seeing families from Australia, some from the US, from Sri Lanka, but there is no information. Because even if you unfortunately die in an accident, you need to know the legal paperwork you need to be doing. You need to try to get their bodies to, you know, do this cremation or ceremonies. So the families have no clue about what happened. All they knew, some people waiting at the border crossing between Tibet and Nepal, texting them, we have arrived at the immigration center. But after that, there's no news what happened to them. The suspicion is many of the bodies could be buried under this several feet of clay and mud. It's going to be a huge task to recover those bodies as well.
12: And if and when the bodies are recovered and laid to rest, there's still the enormous challenge and cost of reconstruction.
11: Several villages just disappeared. They're all about 4 or 5 feet of mud. One bazaar is called Betravati Bazaar. It's a very picturesque small town. And that town was about 100 meters above the riverbed, but it was completely swept away. So if you want to reconstruction, if you want to have reconstruction, it's going to be a huge task. And that's why the Nepal's government estimates that it could cost up to $5 billion. But where is the money going to come from? That's a big question. And also hydropower plants. Nepal heavily relies on hydropower. In fact, 10 years ago, they were short of electricity, but now they were exporting power to India and Bangladesh. But that has come as a huge jolt. 12 projects were wiped out completely, they were constructing. So that's about 10% of the capacity. So where is the money going to come from to rebuild this hydropower?

0: And that's why Nepal is now trying to put out this argument that this is climate injustice. We are not responsible for climate change. Our greenhouse gas emissions are very low compared to our developed countries like the US, Western Europe, India and China. And the world should give us compensation rather than aid.
1: That was the BBC's Ambarasa Natarajan speaking there with Alex Ritson.
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3: ABC News Radio.
1: He's the man US President Donald Trump wanted in the top job at the US Federal Reserve. But Kevin Warsh has now made a call which could help hasten Mr. Trump's decline in the polls. With the Federal Reserve hiking interest rates for the first time since 2023 to try to tackle inflation.
4: Interest rates are too high. They're not appropriate. And I talked to Kevin and I said, you might as well vote with the board because it's not going to matter. The board is very hostile. They're very political. They're doing the wrong thing. They're a bunch of politicians or people put on by politicians, and I want them to be independent. But it's my opinion. I'm very good at this stuff. Interest rates are too high. We should have the lowest interest rate anywhere in the world because we're the best credit.
1: That was US President Donald Trump there. The quarter point increase lifts the Federal Reserve's key rate to about 3.9% and could result in higher borrowing costs for mortgages, car loans and credit cards in the US, not to mention the flow-on effects for global economies like ours. Justin Wolfers is Professor of Economics and Public Policy at the University of Michigan.
5: Well, the reasoning was pretty straightforward, and I think almost everyone thought this would happen because the logic is pretty much straightforward. The question today was really whether Kevin Warsh was the sort of Fed chair who would follow the logic or follow the president. And he made a big call today. He decided to follow the logic over the president, and that's really important. And frankly, I'm pleased.
6: The president has now called for an interest rate of 1% or lower when obviously it's headed towards more like 4%. And he's also boasted about the money coming into the, quote, best economy in the world. Is the US economy really in that good a shape?
5: Yeah, so the president says a lot of dumb things. Saying that interest rates should be 1% is dumb. Also, you'd only want interest rates to be 1% if the economy were struggling, if we were in a recession and you thought we really needed to claw our way out of it by cutting rates dramatically. That's the only thing that would lead the Reserve Bank to get rates that low, and the same thing holds for the Fed. So, you know, this is the inane mutterings of someone who seems somewhat detached from economic reality, but fortunately who appointed people who are much closer to reality.
6: It seems like he's moved his criticism onto the board rather than the chair. How do you see that playing out? Who is he attacking there?
5: Oh, I think he does. I mean, look, it's a unanimous decision. It's a unanimous decision, and you've got members of the Federal Open Market Committee who were appointed by Biden, by Obama, by Trump, people who are apolitical, people who have a history of being Republican, people who have a history of being Democratic. You know, there is literally not an economist in the United States calling for 1% interest rates. It's absurd on its face.
6: How do you read the fact that Warsh didn't offer a forward rate forecast at this Wednesday meeting? Most board members obviously think that there will be more hikes in the US this year.
5: Yeah, so Warsh has made no secret of the fact that he doesn't like telling people what's coming down the pike. So he decided not to do it again. Look, that's his business. That's what he's decided to do. The rest of the board, though, is pretty clear, which is they see future interest rate hikes coming. And also, Kevin Warsh might think that you can, you know, if you stop talking, people are going to stop listening to the Fed. But that's absolutely not right. We saw, actually, the actual decision today had almost no effect on financial markets. It's when Kevin Warsh started speaking that markets responded.
6: What will this decision by the US Federal Reserve to hike rates mean economically for Australia?
5: In the short term, you know, actually not a lot. It's only a quarter of a percentage point. So, you know, it really depends what you think today's decision was all about. If you think it was about a quarter of a percentage point change in interest rates, you know, a quarter's not very much. If you think it's about saying that Federal Reserve policy is going to be run competently and coherently, then you think that's really important for the whole world.
6: Do you think the Australian Reserve Bank will follow suit?
5: I think the Australian Reserve Bank's going to think hard about what conditions are like in Australia, and it's got nothing to do with what the Americans did today.
1: That was Justin Wolfers, Professor of Economics and Public Policy at the University of Michigan there, speaking to the ABC's Andy Park. You're listening to ABC News Radio. Sarah Dingle here with you. Making headlines, One Nation's WA leader has downplayed revelations. A volunteer in its Secret Harbour by-election campaign was previously named by a federal tribunal for promoting neo-Nazi ideologies. International students will be mostly banned from bringing their families to Australia under the federal government's migration shake-up. Home Affairs Minister Tony Burke announced the clampdown at the National Press Club today. And the Royal Australian Mint in Canberra is bracing for massive demand for its new collectible dollar bucks release featuring beloved cartoon Blue Heeler Bluey. The federal government's long-awaited migration policy has been unveiled today with the biggest changes to impact international students and also working holidaymakers. In a speech to the National Press Club this afternoon, Home Affairs and Immigration Minister Tony Burke has outlined how the government will reduce migration intake to 225,000 people a year by 2028. Political reporter Isabella Tolhurst joins us now to break down all these changes. Hello, Bella.
2: Hi there, Sarah.
1: All right, let's start with the international students. What are the biggest changes in that space?
2: Well, the number of international students is not necessarily going to change, but it's the circumstances around them that are likely to change under these reforms. So international students will be effectively banned from bringing their family members with them to Australia. There are some exceptions. It won't be applied to family members currently in Australia. So if you're already here, you'll get to stay. And there'll also be carve-outs for people from Pacific Island nations and also ASEAN nations, and also for people who are doing certain courses like a PhD. But there'll also be a crackdown on international students from visa hopping. So currently there are international students who may finish their course, and in order to stay in Australia, they apply to a different course, or they start another course at a different university, and they hop around between those courses in order to stay in Australia and not necessarily to further their education. And so the government is introducing a new rule that international students must move up in their qualifications and courses, not across or down. So say if you do a bachelor's degree, you'll then have to do a master's degree following that. You wouldn't be able to do necessarily another bachelor's degree or some random TAFE course that just buys you some more time in Australia. So those are the main changes for international students.
1: Okay. And the next key area is working holidaymakers or backpackers. And there's going to be a ballot system, Bella. What is that going to look like?
2: Yeah, so under these changes, visa holders who want to stay in the country for longer than 1 year will go into a ballot system for years 2 and 3 to stay in Australia. So it's exactly how it sounds. It's basically a luck of the draw. So second-year ballots will be limited to 45,000 spots. Just for some context, there were 57,000 people who stayed for a second year in the last financial year. It'll be even more limited for third-year applicants. Only 5,000 places will be available. For context, that's down from 30,000 people being granted a spot last year. Of course, people who want to stay for a second or third year will also have to meet those other existing requirements, things like the 88 days of rural or regional work, 6 months if you want to stay for a third year. And this won't affect, though, UK backpackers. The Brits are under a fair trade agreement, so this won't apply to them.
1: Okay. And there will also be a crackdown on visa hopping. Tony Burke was at pains to explain what he meant by that. People making disingenuous claims to try to stay in Australia, essentially. What is the government doing in this space?
2: Yeah, I spoke a bit about visa hopping with international students and jumping course to course, but there's also a big problem with disingenuous applications for protection visas. So the government receives around 1,500 applications a month for protection visas. These are those visas that are reserved for people who are seeking asylum or are a refugee. They don't feel safe in returning to their home country. The issue is that people who don't have grounds for a protection claim are being advised, perhaps by a dodgy migration agents, to make one anyway, because even if their application is rejected, which 90% of them are, they still have the right to appeal, and that process can take 8 or 9 years. And then the idea is that people figure they've been in Australia that long, they can apply for you know, citizenship, or they have kids who are citizens here by that point. So they're using that protection visa as a way to stay. Here's what Tony Burke said, though, about changing the code for migration agents who are doing the wrong thing.
7: So migration agents who encourage the exact sort of behaviour of non-meritorious claims that I just described will be able to be sanctioned and will be able to be deregistered. It's something that should have happened some time ago, and we cannot have people with some sort of official formal status using that official formal status to encourage people to make something which by any definition is an unacceptable abuse of the system.
2: That's Home Affairs and Immigration Minister Tony Burke there. And essentially wrapping up his speech at the National Press Club today, he had a really clear message. He said, if you want to come to Australia temporarily, apply for a temporary visa. If you want to come here permanently, apply for a permanent visa. And if you are overstaying, then it's time for you to go home.
1: Isabella Tolhurst, thank you for joining us.
2: Thank you.
1: That's political reporter Isabella Tolhurst there, reporting from Canberra.
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1: An ABC News Verify investigation has uncovered a YouTuber who's using an AI-generated Australian accent to promote One Nation. On top of that, the account has been traced to the other side of the world. Jonathan Hare has been looking into it.
8: So we've been looking at the YouTube account, which is named Oceania Unfiltered, and essentially many of its videos promote One Nation and Pauline Hanson, and it's highly critical of Anthony Albanese and the government. And I guess the interesting part about this channel is how the presenter sounds. So let's take a listen to that now.
9: The alarm bells are absolutely deafening. People are fed income terrified, sharing screenshots and saying that next week's High Court challenge will decide if democracy in Australia even survives. It's heavy stuff.
8: So listening to that, the presenter on that YouTube channel sounds pretty Australian, but the thing is, it's actually, the accent is generated by AI. So we had some experts look at this particular video and they told us it's what's called a lip sync deepfake, where, yeah, the accent generated by AI, then the mouth is manipulated to match what is being said. Now, we put this story up this morning, and since then, the Oceania Unfiltered channel has posted a statement on its channel. And an interesting part of that, the creator says these videos are not AI generated. They are videos originally recorded by me. I turn to the camera, I speak, I record the video, and then I use AI to modify my accent. So in one paragraph, they're saying they're not AI generated, but AI is being used to generate this kind of content. We actually traced the creator or the person who appears on this channel back to Brazil. We used that because the particular person seems to have quite a number of YouTube channels, and we could track the backgrounds in some of those accounts. It's worth noting that in Oceania Unfiltered's case, we don't know whether that person that we tracked to Brazil is actually behind it. It could be someone else using his likeness. We just don't know that at this stage. We also asked One Nation whether they have any association with this channel, and they said they are not associated with any way. And it's important to note that after we contacted YouTube, they then started putting labels on the videos on the channel which say made with AI.
10: John, I guess one of the first questions that I have when you look at this sort of content is why? Why is someone producing this sort of content?
8: Yeah, so it's all feeding into something that's been labelled the slop economy, the news slop economy, which is where individuals that may or may not have monetized social media accounts upload this kind of cheap AI slop, which usually has something to do with politics in some cases, in the hope that people engage with that content and then they can make money off that content. So one expert told us that essentially the formula is more attention, more engagement, more money. So people are just generating this kind of content, hoping that people engage with it so that they can earn revenue via those social media apps. And sometimes these people are based overseas but still earning money in Australian or US dollars.
10: And it's really difficult to detect, as you were showing us in that clip there. Are there other people who are producing this kind of AI content?
8: Yeah, there's a lot of this stuff online, and it's not just on YouTube. There's a lot of it on Facebook as well, and you might be able to spot some of it. A lot of it is obviously AI and easy to spot, but a lot of it isn't as well. We also found, as part of this investigation, people that were just sharing hints and tips.

0: tips on how to find the right niche to zone in on your particular channel as you go to generate this kind of slop. We even found a step-by-step guide which said that Australia, for example, is a better place to create content for rather than the US because, and quoting from this guide, Australia gives you the same dollar value revenue with a fraction of the competition. So there's a lot of people out there trying to make this stuff and people need to be aware of it.
1: That was Jonathan Hare there speaking to Melissa McKay.
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4: Thanks, Sarah. Well, Newcastle NRL coach says that it's a decision on whether to play strike forward Dylan Lucas won't be made until after captain's run on Saturday. The Knights will fly to New Zealand tomorrow morning ahead of their elimination final against the Warriors on Sunday. Lucas suffered a severe ankle break during the season, which was initially diagnosed as season-ending, but he trained at full strength today. Justin Holbrook says that Lucas has worked hard to be a chance.
5: You know, credit to the medical staff and to Dylan. You know, right from the day he got injured, he was sort of wanting to fast-track himself and do everything right. So, yeah, if he gets there on Sunday, we'll all be happy and he'll be happy for Dill.
4: Meanwhile, New Zealand's only professional rugby league club says the NRL needs to think carefully about who will be the 20th team in the competition. The league is expanding to 18 and then 19 teams over the next 2 years, and applications are already being made to the governing body from both Southern Queensland and New Zealand to become the 20th side. Warriors CEO Cameron George says any decision should factor in more than popularity of another team in the region.
6: You know, we're not scared of the 20th team being in New Zealand at all, but you do want, as a game, the next license that's going to be issued to be successful. And there's a lot more to just saying we're getting sold out crowds that rugby league needs a 20th team in New Zealand.
4: To the AFL and the GWS Giants have confirmed that their captain Toby Green will leave the side to potentially join Geelong. The club released a brief statement this morning announcing Green's intention to return to his home state of Victoria. Green has played a club record 282 games, kicked 450 goals, and has twice won the Giants' Best and Fairest Award. Giants CEO Dave Matthews has told SEN that he leaves with their best wishes.
7: This morning he's decided that he and George are looking to move back to Victoria for family reasons and with the intention of joining Geelong. So that's the decision he's made and we certainly respect that. He's been a very celebrated figure at our club, very important person.
4: Meanwhile, the Brisbane Lions say that they're feeling confident ahead of their AFL preliminary final against Hawthorn this Saturday. The Lions smashed the Hawks by 67 points the last time that they met. Coach Chris Fagan says that while there's work to be done, it's a good memory to have.
8: Oh, there's some confidence, I guess, from knowing that we've done it before, but we've also gotten there and lost preliminary finals too, so they're really hard games to win because the prize is such a huge one to play in a grand final, so that little bit of experience that will help us, but only so much. You've just got to turn up and get it done.
4: Tennis player Adam Walton says that he has realised the dream by being selected in Australia's Davis Cup squad for this weekend's tie against Poland in Brisbane. The winning team will go into next year's World Group qualifiers. The world number 102 has told ABC Sport that he's worked hard to break into the squad at the age of 27.
9: It's a dream come true. Just to be on the squad named and get my number is really special. And whether I play or whoever plays, I'll be doing my best for Australia. And I just can't wait to do it here in Brisbane too.
4: In soccer, Melbourne Victory has held on for a 1-1 draw in their first ever Asian Football Confederation Champions League 2 tie. Melbourne's Clarice Mario Santos opened the scoring in the second half of their Group E game against Vietnam's the Kong Viettel before the Kong equalised just moments later. The Victory's next game is on Wednesday, October 14th against Korea's FC Seoul. Meanwhile, Melbourne's Amy Park will host the Australia Cup final next month between South Melbourne FC and Melbourne Victory. The October 10th fixture will mark the first all-Victorian final in the modern era of the national knockout competition. Victory's previously lifted the trophy in 2015 and 2021, while South Melbourne is just the third non-A-League club to reach the decider. Tickets will go on sale on Monday. And the head of the Australian Grand Prix says that Formula One's decision to award Melbourne a new sprint event is a sign of trust, despite missing out on hosting the opening round of next year's season. The Albert Park event will be the third stop on the 2027 race program, taking place later than usual on April 4th, with Bahrain opening the season. Melbourne will be one of the 10 circuits to host a sprint next year. Chief Executive of the Australian Grand Prix Corporation says it's significant that Melbourne was given the event. And that is the latest in sport. Sarah?
1: Fraser Fife, thank you. Taking a look at the weather in the capital cities this Thursday, the 17th of September. In Brisbane, mostly clear, 22 degrees, 18 and clear in Sydney. 16 degrees in Canberra and clear, overcast in Melbourne, 14 degrees. Partly cloudy in Hobart, where it's 16, 17 and sunny in Adelaide, 24 degrees and partly cloudy in Perth. And in Darwin, clear, 34 degrees. Time now to take you to Afternoon Briefing with Patricia Karvelas, which we do every day at this time here on ABC News Radio. I'll be back in an hour's time with all our regular coverage. But for now, here is Afternoon Briefing with Patricia Karvelas.
3: The government unveils its immigration overhaul to get the numbers down as the minister admits he wanted to go even further. I'm Patricia Karvelas, live from the lands of the Wurundjeri people in Melbourne. Welcome to Afternoon Briefing. The government will crack down on backpacker visas and the families of international students in the most significant shake-up to the migration system in years. In a rescheduled address to the National Press Club, Home Affairs Minister Tony Burke also announced more compliance officers and detention beds to tackle those who overstay their visas. The government says the policy, which aims to bring down net overseas migration to its forecast level of 225,000, was locked in back in February, well before One Nation's policy. The minister wants to go even further with legislation, and he joins me live in a moment. The government has dumped its plan to cap allied health funding for veterans at $5,000 a year after weeks of backlash from ex-servicemen and women advocacy groups. The proposal would have imposed an annual limit on services such as physiotherapy and dentistry, with veterans able to access more funding only if they demonstrated clinical need. Veterans Affairs Minister Matt Keogh admits he got it wrong, but the opposition is calling for him to be sacked altogether. So is this backflip enough to restore trust with veterans? I'll ask my political panel. And the US Federal Reserve has raised interest rates for the first time since 2023, increasing the key rate to between 3.75 and 4% to tackle inflation. The move has enraged President Donald Trump, who spent months demanding lower rates, while back in Australia, markets are pricing in more than 80% chance the Reserve Bank will follow suit and raise rates later this month. Hello and welcome to Afternoon Briefing, live on the ABC News Channel and News Radio right across the country. The government's changes to the migration system have arrived 6 weeks after a planned announcement was cancelled to seek further agreement in the Cabinet. There is no new legislation proposed, with regulatory changes from the minister set to clamp down on families of international students, backpackers, and to introduce stronger compliance measures to deal with overstayers. Both One Nation and the Coalition condemned the policy as not going far enough.
10: One Nation has forced them to reduce this immigration policy, but it's not going to work. So it's all smoke and mirrors, and again, Labor continues to lie to the people with a hidden agenda. I don't trust them.
11: Having failed to bring down the numbers, the government is now resorting to using our farmers, our tourist industry, other regional industries as whipping boys for their failure to bring down migration.
3: The Greens responded following Minister Burke's speech, underscoring the difficulty the government would have if it tried to legislate any cuts to migration. The Greens leader, Larissa Waters, accused the government of dusting off Tony Abbott-era policy settings.
12: Labor's grand plan is a return to Tony Abbott's migration policies. This policy announced today is a culture war and a dog whistle. This is the Labor government chasing the Liberals and One Nation further down the rabbit hole on a culture war because they don't have the guts to stand up to the big corporations who are actually driving the cost of living crisis and the housing crisis.
3: Let's hear from the minister himself and bring in the Minister for Home Affairs and Immigration, Tony Burke. Welcome to the program, Tony.
13: Hey, Patricia, and thanks for playing those. I hadn't had a chance to hear any of that, that's helpful.
3: You've heard all of the political backlash. Now I want to ask you about your policy. Why are you certain that you can get down to 225,000 net migration based on these changes? Are you offering a guarantee here, given there's no legislation?
13: Look, we're confident that we'll be able to get there. In fact, the projections we've got already are that we're tracking there. And if you look at the net overseas migration number that came out today, we're tracking there as well. The basic changes that we're making is to try to make sure we get there in the best way for the Australian economy and in the most decent way. So effectively, you know, legislation would give me more tools. It means in terms of the economy, we'd be able to make everything even more effectively targeted. But the changes that we've announced today simply mean those numbers that are already in the budget that Treasury had already projected we would be able to get to, we could have a much higher level of confidence that that'll be able to happen, and also means that I've got some of the tools that I need to be able to have the minimal sort of impact on the Australian economy in terms of any negative. The reality is, and the Matt Canavan quote was a classic about this, you get lots of people saying, oh, we need fewer migrants, but I need all the ones who work in my area. The reality is we're a nation built on migration, and immigration is a phenomenal strength to Australia. What we need at the moment is to be able to temper the numbers for a period of time to be able to allow housing to catch up. And housing supply, while the housing shortage isn't actually caused by migration, it's caused by the fact that Australians are living fewer people per household than they used to, which is a right that Australians have, but that's how we've got here. But given that we're here, the only path forward is to be able to temper the total immigration numbers to give housing supply a chance to get in front.
3: Okay. What specifically do you want to legislate for that you can't do with these changes?
13: Yeah, look, the two areas that I flagged in the speech, and yeah, there are different ways of landing either of these. But the first principle is to have an expressions of interest framework where effectively some of the visas that are demand driven, you would have the capacity to be able to put some government controls on them. People often sort of think that if you've got my immigration job in your title, you are holding every lever on every visa. And the reality is, ever since the Howard government, Australia took a decision that for work visas, it would be if employers need the visa, they get it, no matter how many numbers that involves. And similarly for student visas, the principle was, if our educational institutions can sell the place and they want to, then the visas get issued. And effectively, that's how the Migration Act is largely structured. So an expression of interest framework allows us just to be able to take some control of those numbers rather than it being completely demand-driven.
3: Okay.
13: The other part of it that would require legislation is I believe, and anyone who's known me for a long time would know, I believe very passionately in us having a serious refugee program and asylum system where somebody who finds themselves in Australia, where it is in fact completely unsafe for them to return, where we have a process for them to be able to explain that for Australia to to have an international commitment that we've taken, but to be able to put it to those individuals. Mm. Similar, even though we did it in a different process, but similar to the concept of what happened to the Iranian football players, where while they were here, suddenly there were threats being made personally against them from overseas. And Australians are a good country, and we want a system that allows people to hold out their hope at that moment. What I don't think that should involve is, for example, people from countries, and we get these applications, be they Five Eyes countries, be they Western Europe, be they Scandinavia, where there's almost zero chance of the application getting over the line, but some

0: on a plies anyway, to get themselves a longer period in Australia while they go through a series of failed appeal processes. And the actual impact that they're having is slowing down the genuine cases.
1: So you're saying that's with legislation that you'd want to do that. Are you saying you can't get the coalition's support to do that?
0: That's right.
1: Why can't you get their support to do that?
0: Look,
1: they say they haven't seen a specific piece of legislation. Has there been a lack of effort?
0: I think that would depend on who you interviewed in terms of what you were told there. But the conversations, you know, they've kept the conversations in confidence, and they've been respectful with that. So I didn't use today's speech to, you know, to have some sort of political bash them around the head or anything like that. I simply think these two reforms are reforms that any party of government would want. Mm. I think these reforms, to be able to find that pathway, are decent approaches for Australia. No one from the opposition has actually, in any of the conversations, said they actually disagree with what we're trying to do.
1: Okay.
0: And so I hope that there's a point when they come back to the table. And certainly, if I had the additional powers, there would be more I'd be able to do in terms of making sure we maximise the best landing for the Australian economy.
1: So let's talk about this magic number of 225,000. You talked down today going further with cuts, having a lower number, arguing it would essentially tank the economy, my language. What's the evidence that you base that on? What is the magic number? How do you arrive at that being the number that somehow keeps the economy not going negative?
0: Well, effectively, anything that you do, will have an impact economically somewhere. But effectively, you can't go much lower than where we have without either having a significant number of educational institutions face the likelihood of will they have to close down, and it'll be the regional ones that would go first. Secondly, you end up in a situation where you lose critical skills. So if I can refer in answer, because we don't have the coalition policy out there yet, but we do have the One Nation policy. They claim that we get the same number of skilled migrants. I think the figure in their papers is 70,000. Even if we didn't allow any of the skilled migrants to bring their families. Now, if you have a think of four key occupations that everyone knows we need these workers, doctors, construction workers, nurses and aged care workers. For doctors and construction workers, half of them at the moment come with their family, principally their partner. Now, anyone who thinks those doctors and construction workers would still come if it meant not having their partner for 4 years, I think they're making it up.
1: Okay.
0: Similarly, for nurses and aged care workers, it's 2/3 of them come with family members.
1: But you did consider, didn't you, blocking workers from being able to bring their partners in the deliberations?
0: No. We've made the decision with respect to students. Students tend to be younger. And the other thing that happens when students bring families is even if a university or educational institution's doing all the right things in student accommodation, the moment you bring your family with you, you don't tend to stay in student accommodation and you're back out in competition in the general housing market. So for students, this is something where we believe the universities and educational institutions will be able to work with it, but it's also a very different cohort. Now, when I say they can't bring families, there are some areas of regional significance and strategic significance for Australia where we will still allow it. So we'll still allow it for the Pacific, we'll still allow it for ASEAN. And similarly, for some courses where someone is logically going to be older, like PhD courses and things like that, we don't want to miss out on them, so they'd be able to bring their families.
1: The National Farmers Federation says the price of food will increase because of your changes to the backpacker visas. That's what they're predicting. You'd think they'd know. We're in the middle of a cost of living crisis. There's a war in the Middle East that won't end. That's pretty risky, isn't it?
0: Look, for farmers, I'd say two things. First of all, the announcement we made today is about getting the processing moving again for those backpacker visas that have an obligation, if you want the extra years, to work in the regions. So that's a significant advantage that, you know, wasn't there before my speech, is now on the table in the department getting moving on the processing of those again at a faster pace. The second thing I'd say, though, is we have the PALM scheme. We have the Pacific Workers Scheme, which is there and waiting. And when back when

0: And if their reason and their claim for keeping prices low is jeopardised by having to pay Pacific workers properly, then I think that would show a very poor reflection on those individual
1: businesses. It might, but it gets passed on to consumers, doesn't it? And that becomes a political headache for the government. Well, if they can say consumers are now going to pay more because of migration changes that you're making.
0: Well, no, but if we're in that argument, we're in the argument that consumers... I don't think as consumers believe their pathway to paying less should rely on worker exploitation.
1: You spoke about how we have a shortage of homes and people want to make sure that, you know, we guide the immigration system so that we soften our numbers to be able to allow housing to catch up. That's the basis of the opposition's plan to migration and housing too. So why do you oppose that? They want to make a direct link. Isn't that what you're talking about here?
0: Well, the direct link that they want to make presumes that... everybody lives in a house on their own. They've got a one-to-one link, which is an odd way. Like, effectively what we have now is Australians now live the average 2.5 people to a household. If you look at the number of people that we've been bringing in to the number of houses that have been built, so far we've been on exactly a matched matrix, and the numbers in the budget mean that we stage down to 245 and then down to 225, which provides the breathing space. So there's no doubt that while the housing shortage is not caused by immigration, it's caused by a changed number of people per household. In the Hawke years it was 2.9, now it's 2.5. Every time it moves one decimal point, we need to find 450,000 extra homes. That's what's caused the shortage that we have relative to population. But if you go too hard, you lose your government services, you lose your health services, when I say government service, I'm referring to health services there, and also you start to lose the people you need to build the homes. Mm. Now, once you're in that sort of circumstance, you'd have to ask, what are you achieving?
1: Is the fact that you have actually even referenced a shortage of housing a sign that One Nation has framed this debate?
0: No, this is what I was referencing when I started the work on this a year ago. I started work on this policy and these measures straight after the election with my department. And the challenge that we were wrestling with and working closely with Claire O'Neill as Housing Minister was to say, we need to make sure, if we're going to deal with housing shortage, that we have a period where housing supply gets moving, and at the same time that it gets moving, immigration is tempered, but it needs to be tempered to an extent that works for the Australian economy. And if you look at those comments from the farmers, and people have been making comments over the last couple of weeks in particular, saying things that we were already doing were causing challenges for their businesses. Now, I've been able to release some of that pressure today with the changes that we've made. But if getting to 245 was carrying the pressure on business and farmers, then you can only imagine, instead of getting to 245, which is the number for this financial year, what would happen to the economy if you were aiming for 180 or aiming for 130 or aiming for zero?
1: Just finally, Minister, you say you began this work, but it's taken a whole lot of time to land. In that long process, have you, or your government more broadly, I'm not going to put it all on you, but you as Minister in the government, allowed a vacuum where others who are quite noisy about these issues have been able to fill it and you haven't been able to answer these questions in relation to immigration numbers?
0: The nature of every policy reform is once you land on what needs to be done and once you've worked it through, you'd always wish that you'd been at that exact point a year earlier. Like, naturally everyone would wish that. But what really matters is to make sure that you land correctly. You had the shadow housing minister deliver a press club speech not that long ago, which hadn't worked through any of his internal processes, and it was dead within a couple of hours. You had the One Nation policy be released without them ever stopping to think, you know, for the doctors who we need or the construction workers, how many of them at the moment bring over their family? And so if you rush it, yeah, you get to fill a vacuum, but if you rush it, you also get it wrong. And if you rush it, you end up causing real challenges for the Australian economy, for jobs, for people's chance to rely on health services.
1: I understand the economic argument there, but do you accept

0: in that process, support around the government and these issues has eroded?
1: Well, I'd say two things. I'd say, first of all, the concept of a vacuum presumes that people only get their information from mainstream media, and the reality at the moment is there are different algorithms that people are in, particularly on issues like this, where it would not matter what I say or what I have said now, they will be being fed false information. That's part of the environment at the moment, unfortunately. Secondly, you always need to deal with the counter-narrative, and to be rushing out before you are ready actually would have landed in a situation ultimately where people had even less confidence. So yes, I would have preferred that we'd been able to land everything right from the moment I said we need to think about this. But we are in a better landing place with more consultation across all the different portfolios affected, and everyone is affected by what happens with immigration, that what matters ultimately, the question you must not fail, is have you acted in the national interest? And we absolutely have.
0: Minister, one last area. You are the arts minister. Artists are worried about a leaked proposal on copyright to allow AI models, and basically you'd have to opt out if you're an artist. Are you going to do that?
1: I think the papers that have been seen in the media don't actually put it as simply as you've just described. The challenge that we need to work through is this. First of all, yes, in terms of national security and the economy, are there big benefits for data centres here? Absolutely there are. Should the price of getting there be theft of people's work? Absolutely it shouldn't be. And that's why the consultation's happening. I think people would have reason to be alarmed if there wasn't consultation happening.
0: So what's your message to Paul Dempsey, who I had on yesterday, who said he felt like there was a guarantee around this, and what he's now read is at odds with that?
1: Yeah, I think some of the interpretation of it is at odds with that, but I don't think the concepts that the government's working through change our first principle, which is we accept that artists own their own material, and we are trying to work through a situation where we can land the benefits to the economy that otherwise, you know, we might lose, but make a huge difference if we can get them, and to try to navigate a way of doing that that still works for our creators.
0: Thank you so much for joining us, Minister.
1: Great to talk. See ya.
0: That was Tony Burke. He's the Minister for Home Affairs, Immigration and Citizenship on a series of changes that the Albanese government has announced today it's making to the migration program. For an immediate response from the opposition, I want to bring in the Deputy Liberal Leader, Jane Hume, who is also the Shadow Minister for Employment and Industrial Relations. Welcome to the program.
2: Thanks, PK. Good to be with you.
0: The minister says these changes are not as comprehensive as he would like because he requires legislation which needs your support. He says nothing put forward to you was in any way a means of wedging you in the opposition. Do you accept that characterisation?
2: Well, we haven't seen any legislation, PK,
0: and no, but they've talked
2: the coalition
0: to you about options.
2: Can't respond. The coalition can't respond on whether we would support legislation unless we have seen it. Now, this government has a track record of putting together legislation that contains things that are inevitably going to wedge the coalition that we simply can't support for one reason or another, and then accusing us of being uncooperative. If the minister has legislation that he would like to bring to the parliament that he would like us to consider, absolutely, go ahead, please do it. We want to see it. But if Labor wants to play games, which they have done on so many issues, and you know them in the past, whether it be taxation, whether it be housing, whatever it might be, Labor always tries to find a wedge. They try to find the political angle. This is too important for a political angle. This is something that we've been talking about for years now, ever since Labor allowed our migration program to run out of control by bringing in 1 year alone, more than 500,000 people. We have been sounding the alarm bells on Labor's out-of-control migration.
0: Well, let's talk about Labor's migration, because it went down today, and the trajectory now with the changes outlined is for this 225,000. The minister says if you go any lower, that you start doing serious damage to the economy. Doesn't that worry you?
2: I don't understand this argument from the minister. He said in the same breath that if you go any lower, then you do damage to the economy. He then said that he can't go any lower without the legislative levers to do so, and he needs the coalition support to do that. So which one is true? Does he want to go lower, or does he believe that if you go lower, you crash the economy? Now, getting this right is too important to play these kinds of games. If the minister has legislation, please bring it forward and we will consider it in good faith, because we want to make sure that we get this right. Migration numbers have been too high and standards have been too low under this government. We want to make sure that we deliver a migration policy that is sustainable for all Australians, because otherwise the pressure on our infrastructure, on our housing, on our roads, on our healthcare is too great.
0: Okay, you're the only party now that hasn't told us where you want to go on immigration. Is 180,000 net the number you'll go to?
2: I'm not going to talk about numbers today, and I'm certainly not going to announce our own immigration policy. And you can understand why. It's very important, though, for us to understand exactly what the government's policy is before the opposition would move, because that potentially sets our baseline. It doesn't sound like that the government is finished with its announcement, though, because if it has additional measures that it would like to bring forward, we would be very interested in seeing them.
0: Do you agree with the minister that the assertion that we have mass migration is wrong?
2: Well, we know that we've had the numbers way too high, and that overwhelmingly large numbers of migrants that have come to Australia just in the last 4 years is putting pressure, as I said, on housing, on infrastructure, on roads and on our healthcare system. And it's always been the case that a well-managed migration program has been the foundation of Australia's economic growth and progress and prosperity for decades. But well-managed is the key, and it hasn't been well-managed. That's why this is so urgent to deal with now. I'm not sure whether Labor have finished with their immigration policy announcements. If they have, well, we'll work from that. If they haven't, please show us the legislation, what it is that they intend to do more. But can I be honest with you here, PK? Labor have failed to meet their own target every single year that they have been in government. If this has been such a problem, why has it taken them nearly 5 years to respond? It's extraordinary that they've waited so long and that they've changed their tune. Why is it that National Press Club address that Tony Burke was supposed to deliver 3 weeks ago, is it different from whatever it was that he announced today? Why is it that he announced that the humanitarian visa number should come down quite significantly from where it is only a couple of weeks ago, only to, within 24 hours, be contradicted by his own Prime Minister? I think Labor have been all over the shop on their immigration
0: policy.
2: There has
0: been a whole range of positions from your side too by that measure. Today we've heard, for instance, from Matt Canavan, who's used pretty strong language in relation to the changes to the backpacker visas. Do you want to quarantine the backpacker visas in your policy?
2: Well, we're very pleased to hear that the government has decided to speed up the processing time for working holiday makers, the backpacker visa, as you've put it. That's a really important program, particularly for our farmers. And I think you heard the National Farmers Federation come out today and express some concern about the direction that Labor's taking here. We want to make sure that we have the workers that we need to produce the food that we consume and export. And the idea that we would undermine that because of, you know, pulling one lever and over another is, you know, genuinely of concern. So I don't think there should be any surprises that the coalition would express concern over decisions that maybe the government is making on working holiday maker visas.
0: Do you agree with one of the arguments that the minister put, which is that doctors or nurses, people who we need, construction workers, don't want to come here for 4 years if they can't bring their partners and families? Is that something that you agree with?
2: Look, I haven't seen any evidence of that, but I do know that there have been elements of our migration program, of our visa system, that have been allowed to run out of control, and that Labor haven't pulled the levers that they already have, that they've already announced, to bring them back under control. And let me give you an example. Back in 2023, Labor announced that they were not going to allow the temporary graduate visa holders to then revert back to becoming students again. And yet they haven't been able to give us any numbers as to how many actually have. Evidence suggests that that has still been allowed to continue, even though it was a policy that Labor announced more than 2 years ago, nearly 3 years ago. So I think we want to see the evidence about what it is that they intend to do to bring numbers down in each particular category. We have to bring the skills here that we need. We know that. We need to bring more construction workers. We were pleased to see that Labor finally come on board with that. Yeah. Because can we be honest, the unions have

0: been pressuring them for a very long time to protect their own patch in this space.
1: But if you want to bring people in, then they need to... We're competing for some of the best talent in the world in these skilled areas, especially where it's a skilled shortage. If you block their families, you can't get them in, can you?
0: Well, can I be honest with you? I think that there are an awful lot of people that would very much like to come here as a migrant, as a skilled migrant with a potential pathway to citizenship. And to be honest, that's a competitive process in itself. Now, we want to make sure that Australia is an attractive place, an attractive destination for the skills that we need. There's lots of different ways to do that. I'm not entirely sure we have a shortage of people lined up to come to this country. In fact, I think we have a backlog of people that would rather like to come here.
1: Thank you so much for joining us.
0: Great to be with you, PK.
1: That is the Deputy Leader of the Liberal Party, Jane Hume, reacting to Labor's changes to migration policy. Overseas now, and the US Federal Reserve has raised interest rates by 25 basis points to tackle stubbornly high inflation, much to the frustration of President Donald Trump, who's spent months demanding lower rates. On Truth Social, he declared interest rates should be 1% or less. The president says his own hand-picked Fed chair, Kevin Warsh, is a good guy, but claims he was always going to get outvoted by the rest of the board.
2: They're raising the rates to make Trump do as bad as they can possibly do. The problem they have is that we have the greatest economy in history. We have over $21 trillion being invested in this country, which is five times more than we've ever had before. So they're raising that only for political reasons, and that's a raise against Trump.
1: Returning to the government's migration changes announced today, the Treasurer Jim Chalmers used Question Time to taunt the opposition on migration, claiming their policy was following the lead of One Nation.
3: The difference between this side of the House, Mr Speaker, and that side of the House is that our migration policy is determined by Cabinet Ministers in the Cabinet room. The Liberal Party's migration policy is determined by One Nation in the cockpit of a plane donated by a billionaire, Mr Speaker. That's the difference between this side of the House and that side of the House.
1: For some reaction from the business community to Labor's migration changes, I'm going to bring in Andrew McKellar, the CEO of the Australian Chamber of Commerce and Industry. Andrew, welcome.
4: Oh, hi, PK. Great to be with you.
1: Is this an acceptable outcome for the business community? Is this a good place to land?
4: Look, it's undoubtedly a toughening of the migration system. I think from a business point of view, there are a lot of things that we can support. There are some areas, of course, where they have left, critical skills gaps, which are going to still be very hard or impossible to fill. So I think it's a mixed report. Some good things, but also some critical skills gaps that we'll have to continue to contend with.
1: Now, you represent business, so I'm really interested in one of the arguments that the minister made today, and that is that he suggested that $225,000 was about as much as you could cut down our net migration numbers without destroying the economy. Do you agree with that idea?
4: Well, I think what we've been saying is, you know, we need to have a reset in this process. It's really not about what is the number. We need to look at what is it that we need if we're going to get the outcomes that we're looking for. So if we're going to be able to address things like the housing shortage that we have, if we're going to be able to meet the requirements in terms of the build-out of the energy transition, a whole range of other areas, a competitive and successful international education program, what do we build up to? Now, historically, a number around 200, 220, that's in line with historical trends. So we think that's sustainable, but it's really not about that arbitrary number as to whether that's the right number or the wrong number. And I think this is the problem with the debate that we've seen from the major parties and also very much so from One Nation this week.
1: Okay, but the number kind of does matter because we're sort of working out how many people are coming into our country. Mm. It's a sort of obvious metric. Mm. There are alternative numbers. The coalition haven't yet announced where they'll land, but people, high-profile people, have talked about 170,000 or 180,000 as the nom. Does that strike you as a number that is unsustainable for the economy?
4: Well, again, it's the wrong answer, and it's the wrong place to start. So if that's their target, and if you think about, well, how do we get there, and what are the implications? Clearly, in what the government has put forward today, there are some integrity measures that will tighten up the numbers. We don't see a problem with those things. So if it's cutting down on visa hopping, the number of bridging visas, bogus asylum claims, all of those things, that will reduce the number. It will help the system work better. No problem from a business point of view. In terms of what the opposition have said, if they're targeting a lower outcome, they've really got to explain how they do that. Now, we've seen the government put its cards on the table. I think there is a responsibility there for the opposition to now put its cards on the table and explain what is their solution, what will the impact of that be, how will they get to there, and also why won't they support, legislation to get to an outcome that we're seeing put forward today. We want certainty. We want to ensure that we have a sustainable system. We should have a bipartisan approach to that. Why can't we have that?
1: Okay, so who do you hold responsible for that? Do you think the opposition should be meeting the government on this?
4: Well, I think there's been considerable effort to try and get a consensus outcome. From what we understand, there aren't huge areas of disagreement. We would have, obviously, some points of refinement in what's been put forward today, because there are issues for areas like tourism and hospitality and accommodation, restaurants, cafes. We do have concerns that we won't be able to meet the skills and labour requirements there. But in terms of getting an outcome here, there should be a way to get something that's in the national interest. We should be able to see the major parties find some common ground on this, get some legislation in place and provide an outcome which really ensures, let the adults in the room stand up and be counted. Let's not be seeing the tail wagging the dog on this. And I think that's part of the problem in where we're going on this debate at the moment.
1: And when you're talking about dogs and tails, just to be specific, you're worried that One Nation is owning this debate, are you?
4: Well, I think they've been having an outsized influence on it, and we saw that this week. They are filling, or they were filling, the void. We've now seen the government come forward and put its cards on the table. That's a very good thing. There's some things in there which I think business will agree with. There's one or two things that we would take issue with, but they have now put their cards on the table. But to ensure that we have the greatest certainty possible, we would like to see every effort made to get to some level of bipartisan consensus on this.
1: On this issue of backpackers, there'll be quicker processing, but then, broadly fewer numbers, if I can describe it that way, in a kind of crude description of what's been announced today. There's been a warning from the National Farmers Federation that it'll lead to higher food prices. The minister just told me you can get the workers, the Pacific workers, for instance, it's just that you have to pay them more. Is that the reluctance to go down that road?
4: Well, I don't know what the reluctance is. We would say that what has been announced today is a serious curtailment of that Working Holiday Makers program, and in particular, the third year has effectively been rubbed out. The ballot system will apply significant restrictions. It's going to make it very hard for some of those industries, so tourism, accommodation, hospitality, restaurants, cafes, all of those areas are really going to struggle to get skilled employees. They're going to struggle to meet the labour demand that they have. And with the way the restrictions have been applied in that third year, it's going to make it very hard to attract people out to the regions and rural areas. So I can understand where the farmers are coming from, and I can understand very much where the tourism industry is coming from in terms of their concerns.
1: And so the only party that sort of has a lot of influence in this area that hasn't yet announced its policy is the Coalition. Is that now something you want them to do quick and fast?
4: Look, I think at the earliest opportunity, we do want to see the colour of their money. We do want to see what they would propose and how they would address some of those fundamental skills gaps that we have. I think broadly we want a comprehensive approach. This has got to be approached from the point of view of a broader population question. How do we meet those skills requirements? How do we train enough people in Australia for the skills requirements that we have? How do we promote natural population increase at the level that is sustainable? How do we fill some of those gaps with a sustainable migration intake? I think we're barely getting that debate in this country up until now.
1: Andrew, just final question or kind of observation question from me. You say you're worried about the tail and the dog, and I always love that saying. One Nation has kind of, you know, been very successful in leading this discussion. There is a sense of concern that's been built up around the country around immigration numbers. Have business dropped the ball in making the advocacy for immigration? I mean, I've watched politics for 25 years, and it was the case that people on the right-wing side of politics were the biggest proponents of immigration. Has something or someone and the business community dropped the ball in making that case?
4: Oh, I think there are probably areas of fault in many different areas. You know, to some degree, I'm sure business can do a better job. And one of the things that I would accept responsibility on from a business point of view is, you know, we have to be very focused on, you know, training our own people, you know, getting more apprenticeships, getting more traineeships. You know, we've been promoting, you know, higher education and degrees, all of those things to get the skills that we need. We have to work with government to get those settings right. I'm sure that's an important part of the puzzle. Equally, you know, areas like the university sector, did they, you know, squeeze the lemon too hard in relation to relying on international students as a driver of revenue? Possibly that's the case. So I'm sure there are areas where, you know, we have stoked the system too hard, and there's a community reaction to that. So, but look, policy makers have got to get the fundamentals right. We do have to try to get a national consensus on this, and it can't be driven by really short-term opportunistic political perspectives. We've seen a lot of that in the debate at the moment. We've got to reset. We've got to get better outcomes that are driven around. How do we take the economy forward? How do we underpin higher, longer-term growth rates in the Australian economy? Business will play its part in that debate.
1: Thank you so much, Andrew.
4: Thanks very much, PK.
1: Andrew McKellar is the CEO of the Australian Chamber of Commerce and Industry, discussing the business community's reaction to the government's migration policy changes. In some other news today, the government has scrapped its plan to cap allied healthcare for veterans at $5,000 a year, a backflip that's done little to quiet the political fallout. Shadow Veterans Affairs Minister Michael McCormack says dropping the cap isn't enough, and it's time for his counterpart Matt Keogh to be sacked.
5: Whilst the cap has been scrapped, we don't have a minister who provides the sort of empathy and listening ear that our veterans deserve. And so what needs to happen now is the minister also has to be scrapped. This is a real character test for Prime Minister Anthony Albanese, because today he should also sack the minister.
6: When it comes to Matt Keogh, in the time I've been up here, Matt is the best thing that we have bloody had, and he's the smartest thing we've had. He's a lawyer, he knows how it works. Okay, he's taken a bit of a trip on this one. He didn't get this right. But what that department is doing, considering the amount of pressure it's been under, is the best I have seen that department operating.
1: For some analysis on how the politics of migration has played out this week, I want to bring in two former advisers from both sides of the political ledger, although the political ledger is getting more complex, isn't it? Lydia Ivanovsky is a former Chief of Staff to Deputy Prime Minister Richard Marles. David Gazzard is a former adviser to senior Liberal politicians. Welcome to both of you. And let's start on, obviously, the big story of the week. The beginning of the week started, Lydia, with One Nation announcing their immigration policy, 750,000 fewer people over 3 years. Today, the government has finally unveiled their policy. What do you make of the parameters? It doesn't actually change where they want to get to. It's just a whole bunch of changes to get to the target that they keep overshooting.
7: Thanks, PK. When you say it's a whole bunch of parameters to get to where they need to be. It's actually the government doing what governments need to do and what hasn't happened for a long time, and that's to have a very reasoned, sensible and detailed discussion about migration that isn't about headlines, isn't about dog whistles, and that's what the minister articulated today.
1: David, we've got the figure, it's 225,000. That's always meant to be the figure, but the minister says he can't get legislation through because the opposition won't help him. What do you make of that?

0: Well, I'm sure that the opposition wanted the minister to go further. One Nation certainly does, and the coalition would want to see that going down. They've been wanting a target that meets the requirements of the housing sector, because there's 400,000 too few houses at the moment. The coalition too, I would say. I mean, I worked for John Howard through the whole thing of the Tampa. And keeping the economy going there, so they come at this with some credibility when it comes to managing our inflows, but also keeping the economy in a stable and growing position.
1: Okay, so the changes themselves, for students, they can't bring family, then there's a crackdown on overstayers, there's also a range of other changes. Lydia, are these just kind of incremental changes, or is this kind of more substantial reform?
2: I think before I get to that, if I can just say on David's comment and referencing Tampa, having to reference a policy that was decades in the past, that was probably one of the most contentious and dark periods in Australia's political history, and using that as the benchmark of where the policy discussion should be, says everything about the difference between Labor's attitude to bringing forward a humane but sensible policy area on what has to be one of the complex policy challenges of our time. Like David, I worked in this area, albeit in opposition. It is a deeply complex problem. You are talking about people's lives, and the detail matters in this because it's about whether people can stay, and it's about the circumstances in which they can, and whether it's a temporary protection visa, which we saw the Morrison government enact on scale and keep people in indefinite detention. And neither of those things bode to creating a harmonious society, but also giving people a sense of their future. If you want to do this policy properly, it is really hard, and you only need to look at the fact that we've had the Greens, One Nation and Liberal pile on the government today. And when everyone is yelling at you from all corners, I think that's when you've got something right and you're hitting the middle ground that is the sensible policy area. And the sad reality is, and I know I'm taking up a bit of time, but this is a really important policy area. It's not something that's about headlines or press releases. One Nation is not even bothered with a dog whistle. They've got a megaphone. And Labor here is trying to be a sensible person and sensible policy structures, and they seem to be the only one.
1: Okay, David, we don't have the coalition's policy yet. Is there a danger because of that, that actually One Nation on the right looks like they're the only ones on the right that actually have a policy that's debatable?
0: Well, I suppose in the short term, yes, because they've provided some clarity and the coalition are yet to announce. My point was merely that under the Bowen government in 2013, immigration got out of control. It got out of control now. Claire O'Neill said that they needed to pull the lever on immigration, and it's out of control again. By the way, Lydia, offshore detention still operates under this Labor government, so you've adopted... adopted the same policies which you've just said were a dog whistle back in 2001 when they were enacted,
2: David,
0: by the Howard government. So
2: David, I have to call you out on that.
0: I'm sorry. It took all of 3 minutes for the then minister to come out and say, for longevity reasons, they were adopting the same principles. So there is a long tail. I've been through seven elections where immigration has dominated the debate.
2: David.
0: And every time Labor has been in, immigration has got out of control.
2: I'll let you finish.
0: Refugees and illegal refugees.
1: I'll let you
0: refugees,
1: respond in a second. But I also don't want to talk about the past too much. You know, maybe getting old people on is a mistake.
0: Or the overall quotient of the immigration debate, which we're having now. So there is no doubt, as Minister Burke has said today, it's out of control and it has to be brought back. What has puzzled, puzzled most people...
2: I don't want to get in the way of you talking,
1: just
2: David.
1: Let him finish his sentence and then I'll come to you.
0: What I think has surprised a lot of people is that it is as small as it has been. It's taken weeks for this to be announced. It attacks regional and rural areas where there aren't as many Labor voters, which will inflame One Nation. It cuts into farm communities that...

0: need those workers to provide the labour. There'll be a skill shortage there now. It will damage the economy in WA, which runs on mining and agriculture, where they need offshore workers coming in to run harvesting, among other okay. things. So right. I just don't think it's well considered, and it's smaller than it ought to be.
1: Yeah. Okay, Lydia, I'll give you a right of reply, but like, let's limit the history wars.
2: Yep, absolutely. And I think there is one thing that I would like to just put on the record in response to what David has put. Labor absolutely did adopt the policy settings in terms of offshore detention and boat turnbacks at sea when safe to do so. It did that because everyone in that, many people in the current cabinet, lived through a period where there was a huge and tragic loss of life at sea. Labor sought to bring in place policy settings that would never see that happen again or try to stop that from happening again. But in doing so, Labor increased its funding to the UNHCR. Labor increased its humanitarian intake. You can only have a fair and humane immigration system and humanitarian system if you have control.
1: Yes.
2: Borders, and that is the only, I just make the distinction because it matters. It's not just about the hardline stuff. It is actually about being a compassionate country. And under the previous government, there was Scott Morrison effectively thumbed his nose at Geneva and said, we determine who comes here. And that was in the context of Syrian war. So I just want to make those points.
1: Got it. Thank you for the history that you both have engaged in on immigration. We're dealing with planes now rather than boats. And I think in terms of, for my audience, I just want, like, that is where the debate is now. Because, yes, the boats may have stopped because of the policies, but we're dealing with planes and overstayers, and today's policy is a lot about that. Thank you to both of you. It's been a really interesting conversation. Former Liberal adviser David Gazzard and former Labor adviser Lydia Ivanovsky on the government's migration changes there. Also today, Parliament House saw one of its most unlikely collaborations this morning when Fatima Payman and One Nation leader Pauline Hanson stood up for a press conference together. Along with independent MP Dai Lee, they stood together calling for greater staffing allocation from the Prime Minister. Both Senator Payman and Pauline Hanson did not take kindly to questions about comments from Senator Payman in the past calling the One Nation leader a racist.
3: This is not about any comments that have been made in the past by any one of us. Deal with the issues that's here today.
4: Australians want to see politicians act in a mature way, to put their differences aside when it comes to common causes. When Labor do that, you know, it's called being pragmatic, you know, making deals. But when we do it, we are under fire as, you've made comments about each other in the past.
1: I want to bring in my political panel for today. Jerome Laxall is the Labor MP for Bennelong. Zoe McKenzie is the Shadow Cabinet Secretary and the Liberal MP for Flinders. Welcome. And first to you, Jerome. I've got to say, I never thought I'd see Pauline Hanson and Fatima Payman stand up together, given the acrimony between both of them. Like, it's pretty on the record. But I suppose I'll flip the question. Doesn't it show the passion in which they feel frozen out by the government on staffing for them to bother to come together?
5: I managed to catch this live, PK, and it was funny seeing Dai Lee open the press conference by saying, we're going to talk about an issue and we want no other questions about anything other than what we're talking about, which, you know, I've been to a few press conferences, that's not how they work. So there are a few tricky questions there for Hanson and Payman to answer. But look, I think about what they're passionate about, this is exactly what the committee I'm on is looking at. We've in the Joint Standing Committee on Electoral Matters, we've been asked to look at the size of the parliament, we've been asked to look, and by extension, resources of parliamentary offices given the growing population. We're in the middle of our review there and we'll be reporting back at the end of this year or early next year. And keep an eye out on that one because, evidence shows that with growing population, something needs to change. So that's certainly a consideration I'll be making in the final report.
1: Okay, I want to switch, if we can, the topic to immigration in the last couple of minutes we have. Big policy, obviously, announced today. Firstly, to you, Zoe, the government's now been pretty clear about

0: how it's going to go about this. They say they can't go down the legislative route because you won't provide them support, you being the opposition. They say also 225,000 is about the right number not to crash the economy. Do you accept that if you cut too hard, you do risk the economy and economic growth?
1: Well, remember, PK, we did have to wait 6 weeks to get this one. He was all lined up to go to the press club. We've finally seen the detail today. We will carefully, as the opposition, go through that detail. You know that John O'Donoghue has been doing a mountain of work in relation to this. As Shadow Cabinet Secretary, I sit around those tables. We've had multiple meetings, and we will absolutely make sure that the plan we put forward will not crash the Australian economy, but will also lift the quality and lower the numbers of the migrants we have here to keep Australia strong and prosperous, but to ensure that when people come here, that we've got enough infrastructure to meet their needs and to make that coming to Australia a successful endeavour indeed, that there should be housing and that there should also be schools and hospitals and everything else that Australians expect, let alone new Australians have right to expect as well. So that's the plan, and I don't close the door at all to further conversations with the government. What they gave us today was a plan to choke migration, not change migration. So there's more work to be done, and it may involve legislation. And Jono's indicated in his interviews today that he's willing to have further conversations. But we are doing the hard work to make sure it will not throttle the Australian economy, and to know exactly what the fallout's going to be of changes in different categories and where we desperately need people, which industries we desperately need people. At the moment, as you know, it's been huge go slow in relation to the working holiday visas. Yeah. I come from a region that's desperate for working holiday makers over summer. That's all of our hospitality backbone, all of our tourism backbone. We need those people in the country. Often they do come for 3 months over summer, our peak period. We need them. And yeah. So I'm glad to know that they'll be back on the tools in the Department of Home Affairs.
0: OK, so just on that issue in our last minute, actually, Jerome, because we're a bit truncated, but I want to put this to you. The actual Farmers Federation reckon we're going to have higher prices on our food because of the cuts to the backpackers. That's not the sort of outcome that people want, is it?
2: Well, the policy announced today is a sensible set of measures around reducing our net overseas migration and meeting the budgeted targets, right? And we're the only party that's putting out a sensible policy at the moment compared to the others. Temporary migration needs to be temporary, and each of the visa streams needs to play its part to help us reduce that net overseas migration number. So, I mean, like, I think it's a sensible announcement today. Our policies are evidence-based. The Liberals will be dictated by One Nation, and One Nation's will wreck the economy. So I think, you know, voters will be able to compare all of them if and when we get those other Liberals.
0: You did that right within time. You've been so impressive, guys. It's time for me to throw to our next lovely presenter. Thank you so much for coming on. That was our political panel, Jerome Laxall, the Labor member for Bennelong, and member for Flinders, Zoe McKenzie. That's it for afternoon.
3: And that is where we will leave afternoon briefing for today. You are back here with me, Sarah Dingle, on ABC News Radio.
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3: Coming up over the next hour here on ABC News Radio, the federal government is targeting working holidaymaker visas, the families of international students and visa hoppers in its new migration crackdown. We'll get all the latest reaction. Also, where would you go for the best pizza in the world? That answer coming up. And the hunt for a secret underwater volcano off the coast of South Australia.

Checking in on finance locally, the share market has opened up on the news of the US Federal Reserve voting to lift interest rates by 25 basis points. Markets are now pricing in an 88% chance of Australia's Reserve Bank lifting interest rates in September. The ASX 200 has closed up 0.41% to end on 8,732. Global benchmark Brent crude is trading at $104.55 a barrel. Gold is up 0.5% to $4,285 an ounce. And the Australian dollar is lower, buying 71.1 US cents. Taking a look at the temperatures in the capital cities this Thursday, the 17th of September. In Brisbane, 21 degrees, 16 in Sydney, 15 in Canberra. 14 degrees in Melbourne, 15 in Hobart, 18 degrees right now in Adelaide. In Perth, 23 degrees and in Darwin, 32 degrees. 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I'll be back after that with all our regular coverage.

0: and delays to routine immunisation. Princess Diana's brother, Earl Charles Spencer, alleges in his upcoming memoir that King Charles said will forget her soon enough, shortly after Diana's death. He also claims that Charles reacted angrily when he objected to young Prince William and Harry walking in the funeral procession. Buckingham Palace has strongly disputed the claim, suggesting grief can cloud reason and distort memory over time. The memoir, Sonswong, Diana, My Sister, is due out next week. ABC News. A high-profile sports person has told a Sydney court he replied to a text message from Alan Jones on the night he allegedly kissed him without consent because he wanted things to go back to normal. And a warning, this report from Ethan Ricks contains details of alleged indecent assault.
1: Complainant M alleges Alan Jones kissed him on the side of the mouth at a public event in 2015. The prominent athlete told the court the veteran broadcaster also kissed him and pushed his genitalia up against his leg at Mr. Jones's Circular Quay apartment in 2020. The complainant was questioned why he sent Mr. Jones well wishes over the Christmas holidays several months after the last alleged incident. He told the court he was being polite and that Mr. Jones had been generous to him, including during time of personal crises. Mr. Jones has pleaded not guilty to all 22 charges.
0: A WA police officer has pleaded guilty to assaulting his five-week-old baby. Here's Lauren Smith.
2: Nicholas Wayne Peake appeared in the Midland Magistrates Court today to face one charge of aggravated common assault. The court heard the offending happened on Saturday. Detectives from the WA Child Abuse Squad say the baby was taken to Perth Children's Hospital as a precaution. Police say the 30-year-old, who is a serving police officer, has been stood down. Peake was released on bail and is due back in court next month.
0: Three men have been arrested in the remote Northern Territory community of Wadare over the theft of a security vehicle from a Darwin Defence Force base. A man allegedly unlawfully entered the RAAF base in Darwin, assaulted a Defence Force member and stole a vehicle on Monday afternoon. The vehicle was then allegedly involved in a series of thefts in the Greater Darwin area before heading south on the Stuart Highway. A man connected to the alleged murder of a Melbourne teenager has had his charges upgraded. Crime reporter Olivia Jenkins with the story.
3: Police now say the 20-year-old man is an accessory to murder, initially charging him with criminal damage by fire after a burnt-out car was discovered following the stabbing death of 15-year-old Darwish Muhammad in July. He was allegedly attacked outside a Craigieburn hospital and died there from his injuries. Several teenagers have been charged with Darwish's murder and have been remanded to return to a children's court later this year. The 20-year-old man from Beveridge was quizzed by homicide detectives last night and he's expected to front court later this afternoon.
0: Prosecutors argue a man with severe intellectual disabilities who allegedly assaulted two young children at a Canberra shopping centre last month must be kept in custody to protect the community. Harry Frost reports.
4: Police allege the 18-year-old man knocked both children over and kicked one of them before he was restrained by bystanders. He's been charged with common assault and assault occasioning actual bodily harm. Seeking bail in the ACT Magistrates Court today, his lawyer said he could comply with the condition not to be near children and live at his parents' home. But prosecutors argued he has a tendency to abscond from care facilities and assault young children, putting the community at risk. The application was adjourned so evidence could be called about how the man could be prevented from leaving his parents' home without supervision.
0: A 27-year-old Alice Springs man who allegedly made thousands of threatening phone calls to women across Australia has had his matter adjourned in court today. The case first came before the Alice Springs local court on August 13 after police charged the man with five Commonwealth offences for allegedly making more than 12,000 threatening calls. The case has been adjourned until November 5th. The federal government has announced a vaccination program against bird flu for captive birds in the ACT. Captive birds at Canberra's National Zoo and Aquarium, including little penguins and superb parrots, will be vaccinated against the H5 bird flu from next week. Agriculture Minister Julie Collins says it will help protect them as the disease spreads across the country.
5: We have 551 as of this morning events right across the country. The ACT still remains free of any detection of the H5 bird flu. But of course we have had detections in every state and territory right across the country.
0: An Australian founded Michelin star restaurant in Seoul has been fined for using ants as a dessert in garnish. A vet in the South Korean capital has had to pay $15,000 in fines for sprinkling 3 to 5 ants on certain desserts to give them a sour taste.

0: The restaurant was founded by Tasmanian chef Joseph Lingerwood and opened the two-star Michelin restaurant in 2019. In a statement, the restaurant says he was not a defendant in the case and wasn't charged. In South Korea, ants are not among the 10 insect species approved for human consumption, which include grasshoppers, locusts, and some silkworms. And in finance, locally, the share market opened up on news the U.S. Reserve Bank lifted rates. The ASX 200 closed up 0.4% to 8,732. ABC News.
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2: Hello, Sarah Dingle with you here on ABC News Radio. 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Making news.
3: We will no longer be adding to the stock of students automatically being able to bring family members over.
2: International students will be mostly banned from bringing their families to Australia under the federal government's migration shake-up. And also today, the Prime Minister Anthony Albanese has faced questions over when he will visit Whyalla to meet with workers after at least 600 jobs were cut at the town's steelworks this week. But first, let's get more detail on that long-awaited migration policy from the federal government, which was unveiled today by Home Affairs Minister Tony Burke. Tony Burke says the government's proposal would bring down net overseas migration from 292,000 people to 245,000 people this financial year and in 2027-28, 225,000 people. As part of that plan, the government will clamp down on backpackers, despite concerns from farmers that crops could go unharvested if they don't have enough workers. Mr. Burke has told the National Press Club a ballot will be introduced for working holiday visa holders who want to stay in Australia after 1 year.
3: To qualify for the ballot, you will still have to meet the criteria that you currently have to meet in terms of the regional work. So to qualify for your second year, you have to do 88 days in the regions. To qualify for your third year, you have to do 6 months. That won't change, but what you will be qualifying for is a ballot. Not everybody will get through because we need to have some control and certainty of what those numbers are.
2: The second-year ballot will be limited to 45,000 places and the third-year ballot will be limited to just 5,000. That would be a dramatic cut to the 57,000 people who are now on a second-year visa and 31,000 on a third-year visa. So what will that mean for those who hire backpackers, primarily farmers? Hamish McIntyre is president of the National Farmers Federation.
4: We're still waiting to really get clear clarity on how it will actually work, Sarah, but the announcement appears to restore some normal processing for most backpackers, the ones that want to come in initially, but there's still a go slow, we understand, on UK applicants. So that's very frustrating. But we really are seeking, you know, clarity quickly on whether the 3 month processing time frame applies to the existing backlog of people that are trying to come in at the moment that we need to harvest our crops and plant them, or does it start with new applications? So we're looking for clarity on that, and our team in Canberra are hopefully working with the minister's crew at the moment for, you know, getting some clarity on it. But, you know, because harvest, we've already started in Queensland, and this is what's frustrating. We need them now. So we're just hoping that this 3 months doesn't apply to the ones we're waiting to bring in now, Sarah.
2: Okay. And the minister did go on to talk about, in particular, UK working holiday visa types who he said it's a little bit more complicated when it comes to people from the UK because there is a free trade agreement, so he's just trying to sort of see what the parameters are there.
4: Yes.
2: But going to this ballot system for people who want to work a second year on a working holiday visa and then people who want to do it on a third year, the third year ballot places are extremely limited, just 5,000. What do you make of that system? Would that help reduce some of the perceived pressures of migration while still maintaining a working holiday visa population?
4: Yes, look, hopefully if it means that we can still obviously have first-year applicants coming in to cover those roles. The problem is from a farming point of view that we do spend money and it's expensive to train, you know, working holiday makers to do the tasks we want to, and there's a cost involved in that for all farmers and also our, you know, our regional towns are, you know, where they are such an important, play such an important role in our coffee shops and pubs, etc. So it's being forced to retrain more expenses as you start afresh with

0: number is not a useful metric?
1: It really isn't, because it's a needs must. I mean, certain years in Australia when we're having very big seasons, obviously we need more people. So again, when we need them, and there will be an ebb and flow. And of course, the years that when we're having dry times right across Australia and we haven't got such large crops to take off, the demand won't be there. So that's naturally when there'll be less around. So we would sort of advocate strongly with our members that, if we require them, it's based around what needs we actually have, depending on the seasonal conditions of the year.
0: That was Hamish McIntyre, the president of the National Farmers Federation. Also central to these new changes are restrictions on international students. The government is looking to prevent international students extending their stay indefinitely, a practice they call visa hopping. And future students will mostly be banned from bringing their partner or families to Australia. Phil Honeywood is the chief executive of the International Education Association of Australia.
2: It's important that your listeners understand only about 20% of international students actually bring a partner with them. And clearly from some countries, culturally, they like to bring their partner to accompany them, particularly when they're here for 3 to 4 years on average. And so it's going to have a definite impact in people coming from countries when they can choose other nations to go and study with.
0: Tony Burke, in announcing this, said that Australians who married someone from overseas currently faced extraordinarily long waits to get their spouses approved to come to Australia, but international students could just bring their spouse as soon as they arrived. Do you understand his argument there around fairness, and that this is currently an unfair situation?
2: Well, it's quite different because of international students who are only here for a temporary period before they go home, and the overwhelming majority do go home unless they've got skills that we want them to, become migrants in our country for. And they're already with their partner when they apply for a student visa. The point of difference there is that often Australians will get married to somebody, if overseas or through the usual dating sites, and then expect that partner to be able to come to Australia straight away. So there is a clear point of difference there between an international student who's already partnered, wanting their partner to come with them while they study. Bear in mind, of course, that student's spending 3 times more than an Australian student would be on tuition fees, and they're really adding to our economy while they're here.
0: Mm. All right. So given that these are the changes the federal government has flagged, tell me, who will we miss out on because international students cannot bring their spouses? Which kinds of students from which places are going to choose to go somewhere else?
2: Well, culturally, a lot of students from South Asia, they get married fairly early in their 20s compared to a typical young Australian. So particularly countries in South Asia, including, of course, India, Pakistan, Nepal, right around that South Asia rim, and also from Latin America. So the partners, of course, are allowed to work full-time in our economy while their student partner studies. And I think it's going to be very interesting for your listeners when they're waiting 2 or 3 hours for an Uber in future, because if you talk to any Uber driver, you'll tend to find that they're often the partner of an international student or an international student themselves. And often we're finding in our gig economy that we just don't get young Australians wanting to work in many of these areas. And curiously, it's actually often international students, their partners, that are prepared to do the jobs that young Australians will no longer do.
0: All right. I want to ask you now about some of the other measures that Tony Burke announced. He said that he was going to crack down on visa hopping, which he said was not someone who came here to study and then got a, work visa and then a permanent visa and then became an Australian citizen. He said that was the example of the system working at its very best. Visa hopping, he said, meant students changing their course and changing their course and changing their course, including to courses kind of lower and lower and lower down the scale, just so they could stay in Australia and work in other areas. Do you agree that there needs to be a tightening of the rules to prevent what Tony Burke calls not-so-legitimate educational providers from allowing people to stay without any true educational outcome?
2: Look, we we commend the government for actually really honing in on this particular issue. It's been an issue that our sector hasn't supported because in terms of visa hopping, because we only want genuine students into this country. Unfortunately, coming out of COVID, the Morrison

0: government, without any consultation with our sector, allowed international students to come here and work unlimited hours while they were supposed to be studying full time. So that led to a lot of non-genuine students from certain countries coming here and working, you know, upwards of 80 hours a week, and therefore jumping into low-cost courses so they could focus on sending Australian dollars back home. And so it really goes back to coming out of COVID when, as I said, the Morrison government just opened the floodgates to non-genuine students. And there's been a hangover effect. Tens of thousands of these non-genuine students are still in the country for all the wrong reasons. So, yes, it's about time that we had some more measures brought in to ensure that it's only the genuine ones that we're attracting to study here.
1: That was Phil Honeywood, the Chief Executive of the International Education Association of Australia. All right, the important news now. Where would you go to find the best pizza? Naples, Rome, Sicily? All wrong, according to the 50 top pizzas in the world for 2026. The best pizza comes from London pizzeria Napoli on the Road. The BBC's Adriana Urbano went for a slice.
2: So I'm now in central London at Napoli on the Road in Soho. Its sister branch has been crowned best pizzeria in the world, and I'm here to eat the pizza that helped them get there. So here they are, two Napoli-style pizzas with their thick borders and a nice thin base that I have been assured will not flop. The first one I will be trying is a classic margherita, but I've also ordered a ricordo d'infanzia. It's a pizza whose name means childhood memory. It's got ragù, parmigiano fondue, and a lot of extra parmigiano shaving on top. The margherita first. Now, I have lived 21 years of my life in Italy, and this is a very good, tasty pizza. The bufala mozzarella is very stringy. It's got a lovely texture in the dough, and there's a nice, thick border. And now, Ricordo d'Infanzia, the award-winning pizza. It's got a lovely thick ragù base, just like the kind of ragù Italians would eat up and down the country as part of many Sunday meals. I have to say, I can see where the hype is coming from.
1: So hungry. The man behind Napoli on the Road is Michele Pascarella, who grew up in Naples before moving to London.
3: Still can't believe it's just happened. I'm very, very happy. And of course, I'm very, very proud also about the team. We got like 90 people that work with us. So we are very proud of what we achieved, actually. Yes. I was like singing the song, "It's Finally Coming Home," because we won Best Pizzeria in Europe for 3 years in a row. 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But this time we won Best Pizzeria in the world, including Italy. 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
1: That was Michele Pascarella of Napoli on the Road in London. 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Hello to you.
4: Hello there.
1: So the local share market seemed to shake off the US declines today, Stephen.
4: It did, actually. We did okay to lift by about 0.4%. Look, not the biggest of gains. I think there's not really overwhelming enthusiasm in the buying. We were up about 1% at the peak earlier this morning, and then we kind of faded from those levels. And we're still down about 6% below the record highs that were hit in early August when we hit those all-time best levels. And we're down 4% in September as well. So it's been a pretty difficult start to the month. It could have been worse, though. The US market did fall last night after the Federal Reserve raised interest rates for the first time in over 3 years. That was very widely expected, but what's received more attention over in the US is that all 12 voting members of the Federal Reserve that decide what to do with interest rates 8 times each year voted to raise interest rates. Secondly, the central bank boss, Kevin Warsh, flagged more rate hikes to come. So the market now thinks there could be 3 additional rate hikes in the United States by the middle of next year. But I think what also was well received by markets is the fact that Kevin Warsh seems to be building his credibility, and that seems to be growing. He is continuing to vow to tame inflation despite the political pressure that's coming from President Trump at the moment.
1: And just briefly, Stephen, winners and losers today?
4: Yeah, there were a few. I mean, we had the financials making the biggest difference today. The big four banks basically contributed to almost all of the gains for the ASX 200. They were up between 1% and about 3%. Gold miners, though, which tend to do poorly when interest rates are lifting because they don't really yield anything, they were under a bit of pressure, and we had most of those majors like Evolution and Northern Star falling heavily today.
1: Stephen Daglian, thanks for joining us.
4: Pleasure, thank you.
1: That was CommSec Market Analyst Stephen Daglian there. Time now to get the latest in sport with Fraser Fyfe.
5: Thanks, Sarah. Well, Sydney AFL coach Dean Cox says that Justin McInerney will make his long-awaited return from a hamstring injury for tomorrow night's home preliminary final against Fremantle. The Swans are rolling the dice on the 26-year-old midfielder, while forward Joel Amati will remain on the sidelines for the SCG clash. Veteran defender Harry Cunningham is under an injury cloud after hurting his calf during training yesterday. Cox has belief that McInerney can play an important role in what will be his first game since June.
6: We understand Fremantle's defence and how strong they are in that aspect of the ground, and it's on all our players, certainly in our front half, to try and nullify and kick a score that we need. And, you know, obviously with Justin, he's had a lot of work put in throughout this period of time, and it's a matter of now backing him in.
5: And the Tasmania Devils insist that big names are on the way for the team's inaugural AFL season in 2028. The Devils have pursued a number of star players, such as Brisbane forward Logan Morris, only for them to re-sign with their current clubs. But list manager Todd Patterson says the club's recruiting plan is well ahead of schedule. He says a number of contracted players have either already committed or are set to do so.
7: You'll only hear about the players we're not signing, but rest assured there's some very advanced conversations going on with some, and there's commitments from others, so I'm not worried.
5: Cronulla fullback William Kennedy says the team's two losses to the Roosters this season won't be a factor in Saturday night's NRL semi-final at Sydney Football Stadium. The winning team will face the Dolphins in a preliminary final in Brisbane. The Roosters are coming off a 7-point loss to Penrith, while the Sharks had a 10-point victory over North Queensland. Kennedy says the Sharks aren't concerned about their record against the Roosters this season.
8: We've looked back on those couple games, and like you said, finals is a different kind of footy, and yeah, we want to take a lot of energy out of that and out of last week as well, and I think bring it into this weekend.
5: Australian tennis player Adam Walton says he hopes his unique journey in the sport will inspire younger players. The 27-year-old is in contention to play his first Davis Cup match when Australia faces Poland in Brisbane this weekend. The winning nation will progress to next year's World Group qualifiers. The world number 102 grew up in the rural Queensland town of Home Hill and has told ABC Sport that he's a late bloomer.
9: Any path can lead to success. I know my story to play professional tennis is quite different to the rest. You know, being from a very small country town, not hitting a lot of tennis balls until I moved down to Brisbane.
5: Manchester United have been knocked out of soccer's English League Cup by Brighton. United, playing at home, squandered a two-goal lead as Brighton hit back just before half-time and then scored two unanswered goals in the second as the game finished 3-2. In other games, Everton beat Wolves 1-0 and Aston Villa beat the English Premier League strugglers Coventry 3-1. League 2 side Fleetwood Town reached the fourth round of the competition for the first time in their history as they beat Championship side Sheffield United 1-0. Australian surfers Callum Robson and Ethan Ewing are through to the third round of the Trestles Pro in California. Robson defeated Japan's Connor O'Leary in round two, while Ewing accounted for Brazilian Alejo Muniz. Ewing has told Fox Sports that he wants to build on the win.
10: I've definitely had like some really good memories here and some pretty decent performances. So, yeah, just thinking back to those. And I really wanted to start that heat well, and it ended up just being the grindiest heat, and I could barely get over a three. So hopefully up from there.
5: And finally, international authorities have signed off on a controversial rowing and canoeing venue for the 2032 Brisbane Olympics and Paralympics. The Fitzroy River in Rockhampton will host the events, despite concerns over its current and length, as well as crocodile inhabitants. An assessment has concluded the Central Queensland Waterway is suitable, with no widening or dredging needed. Premier David Crisafulli has told State Parliament that the doubters have been proven wrong.
11: The IOC assessment for the site is complete. The Fitzroy has passed with flying colours. Yeah. It's official. It's official. Signed, sealed, and delivered. Yeah.
5: So, Sarah, if there are crocodiles in there, we might be seeing some Olympic records being broken. I would think so.
1: Well, I mean, everyone loves a record, don't they, Fraser?
5: Exactly. Swim fast.
1: Fraser Five, thank you.
5: Thank you.
1: Taking a look at the forecast for tomorrow, Friday, the 18th of September. Partly cloudy in Brisbane tomorrow, a top of 25. Sunny in Sydney, a top of 23 degrees. Some early frost for Canberra. Thereafter, mostly sunny, a top of 22. Mostly fine in Melbourne, a top of 22. A shower or two and becoming windy in Hobart tomorrow, a top of 20 degrees. Sunny in Adelaide, a top of 22 degrees. Showers increasing for Perth tomorrow, a top of 26 degrees. And in Darwin, sunny, a top of 34 degrees. Time now to get the latest national news headlines with Satyam Weinstein.
12: Thanks, Sarah. The federal government will recruit an extra 100 compliance officers as it cracks down on people overstaying their visas. Home Affairs Minister Tony Burke unveiled the measure in a speech at the National Press Club today as the government seeks to cut net overseas migration. Mr. Burke says the government will also boost detention capacity by 250 beds to house more people. American media reporting that US President Donald Trump will meet with Gulf leaders in New York next week to discuss the Iran war. Axios says the talks between the leaders or foreign ministers from Saudi Arabia, UAE, Qatar, Bahrain, Kuwait and Oman are expected to focus on U.S. plans for a post-war strategy. Mr. Trump says that hopefully the war will be over soon, insisting that Iran very much wants to make a deal. The conflict is in its seventh month and has left thousands dead and displaced and sent oil prices soaring across the world. Senator Jackie Lambie says she doesn't blame Veterans Affairs Minister Matt Keogh for a now scrapped proposed cap on veterans' health care. The government has today announced it will back down on its planned $5,000 allied health care threshold for veterans after a fierce backlash. Senator Lambie says while the government still needs to improve its support for veterans, Mr. Keogh has done more for veterans than any other minister during her time in Parliament. Fiji has declared an HIV national crisis after a new diagnosis climbed 27% in the past year. The government says that more than 2,000 people were diagnosed with HIV in 2025 and an estimated 1 in 60 adults is living with the disease. Fiji plans to widen access to free testing, preventative medicine, as well as harm reduction services for injecting drug users and treatment. And the Fitzroy River in Rockhampton will host rowing and canoeing events in the 2032 Brisbane Olympics despite the risk of crocodiles. International sporting bodies have endorsed the venue despite concerns over the current length and, of course, crocs. That's the latest from the newsroom. More news in about half an hour's time.
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1: Sarah Dingle with you here on ABC News Radio. Thanks for your company. Making news overseas, US President Donald Trump says the board of the US Federal Reserve is very hostile and political as the Fed raises interest rates for the first time since 2023. And back home.
14: Louis is just such a great character. The messages really resonate with a lot of people. So we are expecting this to be popular.
1: The Royal Australian Mint is releasing 20,000 coins, or dollar bucks, featuring beloved cartoon blue heeler, Bluey. But we are going to start with that news out of the US because, as I mentioned, the US Federal Reserve has raised interest rates for the first time since 2023. And it's also flagged another increase before the end of this year. The central bank lifted rates by a quarter of a percentage point to between 3.75 and 4%. Kevin Warsh, who was handpicked by the US president for the job, has decided to do the exact opposite of what Donald Trump had been pushing for. The president wants rates at about 1% and has already lashed out on social media, reiterating his calls for interest rates to be lowered. Here at home, markets are now pricing in an 88% chance of the Reserve Bank lifting the official cash rate in September. Lucy Ellis is chief economist for Westpac and a former assistant governor at the Reserve Bank. She says this decision was exactly what was expected.
15: Inflation is too high in the US. Interest rates, they're further away from their inflation target than Australia is from the RBA's target. Interest rates are lower there and their unemployment rate is lower and their labour market is tighter. So it really is no surprise.
1: The Federal Reserve, we know, was eyeing off rising inflation with alarm. Kevin Warsh said that geopolitical developments has been a driver of that inflation, that they have just lifted rates to try to tame. How much does the US war on Iran have to do with this decision by the US Federal Reserve to lift interest rates?
15: Well, energy prices are the geopolitical development he's talking about, and the war in Iran is a large part of that. It's not the only part. Some of the escalation in the war between Russia and Ukraine is also part of the story. Ukraine has been quite successful in damaging Russia's refinery capacity, and so that's been an additional source of restriction on global supply of oil and particularly refined fuels. But the war in Iran is an important part of this.
1: Now, US President Donald Trump has not held back on social media. He's reiterated that he wants interest rates to be around about 1%. Let's target that figure first. What would interest rates of 1% mean for the US economy?
15: Well, we've seen that situation before, and it's a situation where inflation is low, growth is low, investment is low, unemployment is high. It's where we were before the pandemic, and it's actually not a great place to be. Part of the reason why interest rates are higher now is that businesses, particularly tech firms, are investing. There are more things happening in terms of technological innovation. But there's a dark side too, which is that part of the reason why global interest rates and bond yields in particular are higher is precisely because of the parlous state of US fiscal position, which is, the US fiscal government is running a 6% of GDP deficit. That's a lot bigger relative to their economy than our federal government is running here. They're running a relatively small deficit of, sub 1%. And so this very large funding task, the number of bonds you need to issue to fund a deficit of 6% of GDP when you're America is very large. They've got to offer a high interest rate for investors to want to take that. That's dragging up global interest rates. Mm. President Trump would rather low interest rates to make their debt easier to service.
1: Mm. All right. One more question, and then I promise we will get to Australia. Well, I suppose this is a general question which applies to any developed world economy, really. As a former assistant governor of the Reserve Bank, the leadership of central banks is often in the hot seat. You have to make decisions which are unpopular. How important is the independence of a central bank, and how important is it for the government to respect that independence?
15: Well, I think what's going on in the US and has been going on for the past 12 months, even before Chairman Warsh was appointed, demonstrates how important it is to let, agencies be given mandates that they can then be independent in making the decisions on achieving the mandate they've been given, but also need to remain accountable for achieving that mandate. If the Fed hadn't raised rates, there would have been serious questions about whether they were serious about their inflation mandate.
1: What does all this mean for us here in Australia? Before this rate hike, it was already looking pretty likely, if you follow the prediction markets, that we would get a cash rate hike in September this month when the Reserve Bank meets again. That seems like pretty much a done deal. Will we get a second one this year, do you think?
15: That's not our primary expectation. Sarah, you have to remember that at the time of the August board meeting, which is not that long ago, the RBA published a set of forecasts that simply did not support further rate rises. It showed inflation coming back down to target sort of in a reasonable clip, and even without raising rates further. And the labour market was weaker than they had forecast, and inflation had come in the second quarter of this year lower than they'd forecast. Now, things have changed since then. The run of data has been somewhat stronger. Growth's been a bit stronger than thought. Inflation in July came out stronger. So things have changed, and that's changed the narrative. But, we need to sort of not necessarily go all the way to the other side of the boat on this. At the margin, I think November's better than September, just because there's another inflation number the day after, and if that turns out to be a low one, it does make, it does create some awkward optics for them. I think there's also going to be genuine debate in the board about whether the RBA is making the right call on how quickly Australia can grow without spurring more inflation.

0: situation. We know the intergenerational report is coming out from the government quite soon, and what we're hearing, and it is being reported about the underlying assumptions in that document, would suggest, you know, an implication that the trend growth in Australia is, it could be stronger without spurring inflation than what the RBA is assuming. And so I think there'll be some genuine debate around the table in September, noting that financial conditions have tightened a lot with higher bond yields, noting that not everyone buys the RBA's view about how quickly Australia can grow. So is it a done deal or is it just very likely in September? I think people can reasonably debate that one.
1: That was Westpac Chief Economist Lucy Ellis. Well, in a fortnight, you can kiss goodbye to those sneaky surcharges when you tap and go with your debit or credit card. That's right, from the 1st of October, card surcharges will be banned under a decision announced by the Reserve Bank earlier this year. It's great news for consumers who will no longer be hit with extra fees at the register when paying with Visa, MasterCard, American Express or EFTPOS cards. And it won't make much of a difference to big business, but what will it mean for small business? Skye Capuccio is the CEO of the Council of Small Business Organisations Australia, COSBOA, and she joins us now. Welcome to News Radio.
2: Hi, Sarah. It's good to be joining you.
1: So, Skye, why do small businesses generally put a surcharge on all card payments?
2: I think it's really important to understand, Sarah, that this reflects the payments that small businesses are making in order to enable their customers to utilise cards to pay for their service or their product.
1: So how much more expensive is it to provide a tap-and-go terminal than it is to simply have cash?
2: So there is a whole range of costs that come if you are using a tap-and-go terminal, as you termed it. The important thing to note here is that those have been, up until this point, costs that small businesses have been able to pass on to consumers through a surcharge. And from the 1st of October, small businesses will no longer be able to add a surcharge when customers pay using Visa, MasterCard, American Express or EFTPOS cards. But really importantly, for a small business, there's no such thing as a cost that simply disappears. This is a cost that they are still carrying, and it's either going to need to come out of an already tight margin or it's going to need to be recovered somewhere else.
1: Do you have any estimate? I know it's like, you know, you have to be specific about what kind of small business and where, but for the average medium-sized cafe, how much would the surcharge, the daily surcharge total be that the business will have to assume from the 1st of October?
2: Look, it is, as you've said, Sarah, really different depending on the business. But we do know, and some small businesses have told us, that the difference across the year for some of them will be in the tens of thousands of dollars. And it's really important to note that at the moment, most small businesses are doing things tough. Their costs of doing business are up and their profit margins are down. So these are additional squeezes that are coming at a time when things are already really pressured.
1: Okay. Well, as I said, the Reserve Bank announced this decision earlier this year, so small businesses have known this is coming for some time. What are small businesses doing to prepare for this? What are some of their plans?
2: So we are encouraging small businesses to recognise that they've got choices here. So they don't need to assume that there's only one option or that they simply have to absorb the cost. They need to be considering the options that they have available to them and what will be acceptable to their customers, which could include reviewing overall pricing or encouraging lower cost payment methods. And they need to be making sure that they communicate those changes to their customers, remove signage, websites, menus that reference card surcharges, and think about how they communicate any changes in pricing that they might implement.
1: What are those lower cost payment methods? Is that simply cash, or does cash come with its own set of concerns?
2: No, cash is definitely a lower cost payment method, and there is also debit cards, etc., in some spaces that can be lower cost payment methods. Importantly, we expect businesses still will be accepting credit card payments, but many of them will be adjusting their prices to accommodate.
1: Okay. Now, are you worried there will be businesses that are still charging the surcharge after the 1st of October, and what will happen to them if they're caught out?
2: So most of the payment portals will actually be implemented.

0: expecting this change automatically. There will be some businesses that aren't using payment portals that automatically pass through the change. We imagine that most of them will put those adjustments through. But if there are businesses that customers note haven't put those changes through, it's definitely worth having a chat to them in the first instance and making them alert to the fact that this change has come into place.
1: Sky Capuccio, thank you very much for joining us here on ABC News Radio.
0: Thanks very much.
1: Sky Capuccio there, the CEO of the Council of Small Business Organisations Australia, or COSBOA. 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Sarah Dingle here with you. Making news overseas, India and Pakistan have summoned each other's diplomats after two of their naval vessels collided in the Arabian Sea. Both sides have blamed each other for that collision, which happened earlier this week. Back home, hundreds of South Australian students have once again skipped school as part of a nationwide protest against the rise of Pauline Hanson's One Nation. Students marched through the city from South Australia's Parliament House. And former High Court Justice William Gummo has died. He served on the court from 1995 to 2012, ruling on major cases including the Wick native title ruling and the Lungi free speech case. Now to the search for an elusive underwater volcano off the coast of South Australia. Surveys in the 1960s identified three unusual reefs off the limestone coast, running at right angles to that coast. Ian Lewis is a prominent local diver and hydrogeologist who believes that these reefs could be due to underwater volcanic activity. He's hoping to organise a dive at the site to gather samples.
2: I guess it's been speculated upon by geologists for 50-odd years or more, but little bits of evidence have just sort of popped up till we can get a bit more of a coherent picture of what might happen. But effectively, in the 1960s, when there were offshore surveys being done for oil and gas all along that limestone coast area, which led to the discovery of the Port Campbell gas fields in Bass Strait and so on, these three reefs were detected at one stage, running a strange angle, and in those days they didn't have either the time or the equipment to investigate them. But later on, one of our leading geologists in South Australia speculated that there may be a link between their location and the location of one of the largest earthquakes South Australia has ever recorded, which was in 1897. But by the time we did all of the mathematics and seismic calculations in the 1960s, we worked out that the centre, the epicentre of that earthquake may have been where these three subsea reefs are.
1: Right, okay. How far off the coast do you think this underwater volcano might be?
2: Well, we call it a volcano, but it may be basically three leaks of lava out of the seafloor and then trailing down to the continental shelf rather than a crater or anything explosive. A bit like those lava flows underwater you see in footage in Hawaii, where the lava comes in under the sea and intersects with the seawater there. But we're talking about 15 to 20 kilometres offshore, so we're a fair bit of a way out towards the continental shelf in the Southern Ocean.
1: Right, okay, because I was going to say, how likely is it that this would not have been discovered until now? Is that a fairly remote kind of area?
2: Oh, well, I'd say so, because in prospecting for oil and gas all along that southern region and so on, that's what their target was, drilling and seismic and so on, and it was a bit of a fortuitous discovery that they ran across these reefs when they were surveying for other things. So the information was recorded and only speculated about on it later. Perhaps that linking with it are these array of little volcanoes that have come across Western Victoria, starting in sort of the Ballarat region, and they run westwards across through the volcanic plain, through Hamilton, Camperdown, Warrnambool area and so on, and to Mount Gambier, where the famous Blue Lake is. So we know there's a whole array, about 400 volcanoes there on land, and they get younger as you come towards the west, towards Mount Gambier, and now this area offshore is further west again. So it's possible that it may be the latest in a sequence of eruptions, whether they're on land or under the sea.
1: Okay. And South Australia is not near the edge of any tectonic plate, but you can still get volcanic type activity within a tectonic plate, isn't that right?
2: Yeah, look, that's a really good observation, Sarah. Normally you would expect volcanic activity where the edges of plates are grinding together, and the most largest example, of course, is where Australia's plate is banging into the Pacific plate along the line of volcanoes in Indonesia and New Guinea and out into the Pacific and New Zealand. So we're on part of a very big plate. So at the southern end of Australia, we're not undergoing any of that. Our continent's moving slowly northwards, and there's no pressure banging into the bottom of the continent along here. So the theories for why there are these hundreds of volcanoes across Western Victoria and the Limestone Coast are different. One theory is that there's a hot spot or a warm spot, and Australia's been moving over it, and little volcanoes have been popping up occasionally, roughly about every 10,000 years. But there's a more recent theory which talks about the fact that the continent, as we are moving northwards into the Pacific, Australia's actually on its way to Hawaii, believe it or not, underneath the southern area there, in the mantle and where the lava accumulates and the magma and so on, there's a sort of a rolling action of friction of the continent's crust floating along the top and moving, and that may be activating eruptions from time to time over tens of thousands of years.
1: Diver and hydrogeologist Ian Lewis, who is the president of the Cave Exploration Group of South Australia. Okay, just a warning when it comes to this next story. If you've got young ones in the car, they might get pretty excited.

0: It never gets old. That is, of course, the theme song to Bluey, Australia's favourite blue heeler, who is now being immortalised in a $1 coin. The Royal Australian Mint has printed 200,000 Bluey coins. The Mint's chief executive, Emily Martin, tells us what they're going to look like.
1: The coins feature Bluey and her friend Rusty playing cricket. So it's inspired by the cricket episode of Bluey. It has Rusty in the centre making a fantastic straight drive while Bluey is in the slips cheering on and looking like she's trying to field as well.
2: There's no doubt Bluey's a national icon, but Australia has a lot of national icons. How do you go about choosing who gets to go on a coin?
1: We do have a policy that's on our website and available. There is a difference between what we put on a commemorative coin and what we put on a collectible coin. The collectible coins, celebrate Australian stories. They provide an opportunity to celebrate people, places, events, and aspects of Australian life. Bluey and cricket are particularly accessible examples of contemporary Australian culture.
2: Yeah, okay. You talk about collectible and commemorative there. So, what's the difference? And I understand this because it's a dollar coin, right, that's going to feature Bluey and Rusty.
1: It is.
2: Does the fact that they're commemorative mean that you can't use them as legal tender? I'm not sure that you would. You'd probably want to hold on to one of these, but could you use them in a parking meter or at your local tuck shop?
1: You would be able to use it at your local tuck shop if you wanted to. It is still legal tender, but because it's a collectible coin, it has a higher price point. So you might be a bit disappointed buying a dollar packet of chips with a coin that you paid $25 for. So it is legal. It is definitely legal tender. So you asked about commemorative and collectible coins.
2: Yep.
1: So to be considered for a commemorative circulating coin, the theme has to relate to a nationally significant event, a commemoration or an anniversary of broad interest to the Australian community. So they are those really significant events, you know, anniversaries. We often do 50 years or 100-year anniversaries of different themes. Themes for the uncirculated collectible coins can cover a range of topics, as I said, celebrating people, places, things like flora, fauna, marine life, major attractions, landmarks, significant artworks, the list goes on.
0: That was the Chief Executive of the Royal Australian Mint, Emily Martin. If you are a Bluey fan and you want to get your hands on a Bluey dollar buck, you need to go to the Australian Mint's website and enter a ballot tomorrow morning, which I know you will be doing, Fraser Fife.
3: I know $25 for $1 seems like...

0: a poor exchange rate, but, you know, see how we go.
1: I mean, not if you're a child.
0: Yes, that is fair enough. Money is but a foreign concept when it comes to children. But hey, best of luck to anyone who goes into that ballot. Now, sporting wise, there is a bit going on. Of course, got finals in both the AFL and NRL. And Newcastle's NRL coach says a decision on whether to play strike forward Dylan Lucas won't be made until after captain's run on Saturday. The Knights will fly to New Zealand tomorrow morning ahead of their elimination final against the Warriors on Sunday. Lucas suffered a severe ankle break during the season, which initially was diagnosed as season ending, but he trained at full strength today. Justin Holbrook says that Lucas has worked hard to be a chance.
2: You know, credit to the medical staff and to Dylan. You know, right from the day he got injured, he was sort of wanting to fast track himself and do everything right. So, yeah, if he gets there on Sunday, we'll all be happy and he'll be happy for Dil.
0: On the AFL front, Hawthorn's coach says that coming into their preliminary final against Brisbane after a heavy loss to the Lions is not a problem. Hawthorn is looking to book its first grand final berth since completing a premiership three-peat in 2015. The Hawks have been in strong form, but the Lions beat them by 67 points the last time they met. And coach Sam Mitchell says he's not worried.
3: I mean, history would say that you have to lose some games to be a bit more battle-hardened. And so even Brisbane, you know, they've been there. They've obviously been in prelims consistently over the last few years and grand finals as well. So, but before that, they had some losses. So we've hopefully been through that period. But there's small margins in a lot of these games and we're looking forward to the opportunity.
0: To basketball, and star forward Josh Bannon remains a game-time decision for the Jack Jumpers NBL season opener against Southeast Melbourne in Hobart on Monday night. Bannon is dealing with a back muscle complaint and trained lightly at the team's home arena this morning. Assistant coach Mark Radford says that this year's squad has more depth than previous years and will boast an improved offense.
4: We had to improve our shooting, and we have a lot of shooting now. So that just changes just the way we play. The offense might look very similar, but it's just more dynamic.
0: Tennis player Adam Walton says he's realised a dream by being selected in Australia's Davis Cup squad for this weekend's tie against Poland in Brisbane. The winning team will go into next year's World Group qualifiers. The world number 102 has told ABC Sport that he worked hard to break into the squad at the age of 27.
5: It's a dream come true. Just to be on the squad named and get my number is really special. And whether I play or whoever plays, I'll be doing my best for Australia. And I just can't wait to do it here in Brisbane too.
0: The head of the Australian Grand Prix says a new sprint race that will take place in Melbourne next year is an exciting acquisition. Melbourne has missed out on hosting the opening round of the 2027 Formula One season, instead gaining the sprint. The Albert Park race will now be the third stop on the F1 program, taking place later than usual on April 4th. Chief Executive of the Australian Grand Prix Corporation, Travis Old, says the change next year was always part of the contract.
6: Our contract with F1 has us as being somewhere between race one and three each year. We've had race one the last 2 years. I think what's worked really well for us is being a race early in the season. The story of the season's still taking shape. And so this year will be race three. The sprint race is a new acquisition for us.
0: And Melbourne's Amy Park will host the Australia Cup soccer final next month between South Melbourne FC and Melbourne Victory. The October 10th fixture will mark the first all-Victorian final in the modern era of the national knockout competition, and tickets will go on sale on Monday. Sarah?
1: Fraser Fife, thank you. Taking a look at the forecast for tomorrow, Friday the 18th of September. Partly cloudy in Brisbane tomorrow, a top of 25. Sunny in Sydney, a top of 23. And mostly sunny in Canberra, a top of 22. And Melbourne as well. In Hobart tomorrow, a shower or two and becoming windy, a top of 20 degrees. Fine in Adelaide, a top of 22. Showers increasing for Perth, a top of 26 degrees. In Darwin, sunny day tomorrow and a top of 34 degrees. That's it from me, Sarah Dingle. I hope you have a great evening. Coming up now, 5 minutes of news followed by PM.

0: ABC News, hello, I'm Satyam Weinstein. International students will mostly be banned from bringing their families to Australia under the federal government's migration shake-up. Home Affairs Minister Tony Burke announced the clampdown at the National Press Club today as Labor moves to cut down on net overseas migration. Mr. Burke says the family members of students currently in Australia won't be affected by the changes.
1: But we will no longer be adding to the stock of students automatically being able to bring family members over. We have special visa conditions which will still allow it for the Pacific and for the ASEAN nations and for certain courses, for example, PhD courses.
0: Meanwhile, a major industry group representing the tourism sector has called the federal government's cuts to backpacker working holiday visas a slap in the face. As part of the shake-up, there will be cuts to the number of people allowed to remain on working holiday visas for more than 1 year. Tourism and Transport Forum Chief Executive Margie Osmond says it means tens of thousands of potential tourists and workers will be stripped from the sector, harming regional communities.
2: This will mean hundreds of millions of dollars that will not be spent here in Australia. It will also mean real problems for a whole range of regional communities around the country who rely upon these backpackers.
0: OpenAI has revealed six more incidents of unexpected or concerning behaviour by its artificial intelligence models. Some of the previously unreported incidents include models concealing or fabricating information and generating instructions to get around restrictions. In response, the ChatGPT maker says they'll launch a new system to track, investigate and disclose cases of its AI models misbehaving. It follows calls from leading AI firms to slow down the industry's growth in order to address potential risks. France has hit back at the United States' threat to cut trade with the European Union if the bloc makes Canada its first associate member. US President Donald Trump has threatened to raise tariffs on EU's products, describing the plan, which would see Ottawa develop an alliance with the bloc, as a hostile act. France's Europe Minister Benjamin Haddad says the US doesn't have the power to veto the EU's relationships with other countries. Mr. Trump has described Canada as a terrible trade partner.
3: If they do that, if Europe does that with a bad intention, if it's a good intention, that's fine. If it's a bad intention, we'll put very heavy tariffs on Europe.
0: A new study has found climate change likely contributed to the glacier collapse that unleashed devastating floods on the Nepal-Tibet border. The World Weather Attribution Study says the disaster was the result of a compound event that was caused by rising temperatures, thinning glaciers and pre-existing geological weaknesses. More than 1,400 people were killed and thousands more remain missing, including 35 Australians. A 31-year-old man arrested at Melbourne Airport on Saturday with a phone allegedly containing videos of beheadings and other extremist material has been denied bail. Sasha Payne reports.
4: Mohamed Amadzi from Roxburgh Park in Melbourne's outer north has been charged with accessing violent extremist material and refusing to comply with an order to disclose the passcode to his phone. Australian Federal Police allege a search of his seized phone found material that included videos of shootings, beheadings, mass casualties and other extremist content. Mr. Amadzi appeared via video link at the Melbourne Magistrates Court today, but was not required to speak. The magistrate said his release on bail would pose an unacceptable risk and remanded him to appear before the court in January.
0: Northern Territory Police have arrested three people in the remote community of Wattare over a vehicle allegedly stolen from the Royal Australian Air Force Base in Darwin on Monday. George Nichols has more.
5: Police say a man broke into the defence base on Monday afternoon, assaulted a security officer and stole a military vehicle. They briefly followed the ute but discontinued their pursuit after they lost sight of it near Palmerston. They say the vehicle was involved in a fuel drive-off in Coolalinga, south of Palmerston, and a theft in the suburb of Zacoli in the early hours of Tuesday morning before it continued to Wattare. Three males were arrested in the community yesterday evening in relation to the offences, and police suspect more people are involved.
0: And Melbourne's Amy Park will host the Australian Cup soccer final next month between South Melbourne FC and Melbourne Victory. The October 10th fixture will mark the first all-Victorian final in the modern era of the national knockout competition. Victory has previously lifted the trophy in 2015 and 2021, while South Melbourne is just the third non-A-League club to reach the decider. You're now up to date with the latest from ABC News.
6: Good evening. Welcome to PM. I'm Barbara Miller, coming to you from Gadigal Land in Sydney. Tonight, students, backpackers and visa overstayers, the focus of a major overhaul of Australia's migration system. Also, two teenage boys charged over an alleged mistaken identity murder in Sydney. And no worries about crocodiles. The Fitzroy River gets the go-ahead for rowing and canoeing at the Brisbane Olympics.
7: We know there's been some critics around, but it fell on deaf ears with us. We know how good this facility is and how good this river is.
6: Who arrives, who stays, and who leaves? Those were the three questions the Home Affairs Minister sought to answer as he unveiled the government's planned migration overhaul. The speech was a long time coming. A scheduled appearance at the National Press Club last month was cancelled at the last minute. Tony Burke acknowledged the delay as he took to the stage.
1: There's a line at the start of Tom Stoppard's Rosencrantz and Guildenstern Are Dead that there's an art to the building of suspense. So here we are. It's good to be here with each and every one of you.
6: Political reporter Isabella Tolhurst is in Canberra. Isabella, before he got to his concrete announcements, there was a pretty long preamble, wasn't there, from the minister. He sought to challenge some of the narratives around the migration debate. What did you make of that?
8: I thought that was really interesting, and the Home Affairs Minister Tony Burke got a bit defensive at the start of his speech to the press club. He, as you said, wanted to break down some misconceptions, one of which being around housing. He said that housing problems in Australia do exist, but that the issues aren't caused by migration. He said instead they can be solved by migration, pointing out that the housing crisis is largely because there are fewer people living in each home now than there were in the past. He says immigration does need to soften to allow housing to catch up, but he wanted to sort of break down one of those, what he calls, misconceptions. There was another one he spoke about yoga teachers. He says he's frustrated by this narrative that the government lets in more yoga teachers than construction workers. He says the government let in zero yoga teachers, and that's a claim that is constantly made that he finds really frustrating. He also rejected suggestions that these changes are linked to the current political climate.
1: For the sake of just saying something that is demonstrably true, all of these reforms were started and the work started last year. Every measure I'm going to go through had been largely worked up and formalised by February of this year.
8: Tony Burke didn't specify in that quote that he was talking about One Nation, but of course we can infer that with the rise of One Nation, this migration debate has certainly heated up.
6: Certainly has. Now, students, backpackers and visa overstayers will all be impacted by these proposed changes. Talk us through the key announcements.
8: Yeah, international students are one of the main groups who will be affected. International students will be effectively banned from bringing their family members to Australia. There are some exceptions for this that won't apply to family members who are currently in Australia, and there'll be carve-outs for people from Pacific regions and the ASEAN nations, as well as people doing certain courses like PhDs. But there'll also be a crackdown on international students from visa hopping and jumping course to course just to keep their visa active and so they can stay in Australia. And so the government's introducing a new rule for international students that they must move up in their qualifications, not across or down. The other big area that the government is clamping down on is backpackers and working holiday visa makers. Under the changes, visa holders who want to stay in the country for longer than 1 year will go to a ballot system for years 2 and 3. And the number of spots that are available have been reduced. So second year ballots will be limited to 45,000 spots. That's down from about 57,000 people who were approved last year. It'll be even more limited for people who want to stay for a third year in Australia. But of course, this won't affect people from the UK with those fair trade agreements in place as well. So those are the major changes. Home Affairs Minister Tony Burke did say that it's really a simple program. Here's what he had to say about how it all works.
1: If you want to come on a temporary basis to Australia, apply for a temporary visa. If you want to come to Australia permanently, apply for a permanent visa. And if you no longer have a valid visa, you should leave Australia. That's all it is.
8: Tony Burke has admitted, though, that the measures he's announced today don't go as far as he would like them to. He says that extra measures will require legislation, and he hopes

0: that the coalition will come to the negotiating table to try and work out and discuss some additional legislative changes to help crack down on migration as well.
1: Isabella Tallhurst there. Let's get some reaction now to those changes to the migration settings. The hospitality industry and farmers aren't happy with them. The coalition hasn't released its migration policy yet, but has indicated it's open to working with the government. Alison Shaw reports.
2: Staying in Australia, for some, could soon come down to the roll of a dice. The federal government clamping down on backpackers as part of its shake-up to Australia's migration system. But the criticism has been swift.
3: We do not understand at all why it has to be so complicated. And again, it's politics that is irrelevant to us. I mean, we just need to be able to cost-effectively produce food and fibre.
2: Hamish McIntyre is president of the National Farmers Federation.
3: We just don't need to be all paying more for labour than we have to, obviously, if we're competing against each other in situations. Again, will it drive up? Drive down our gross margins, but in the end it'll make food more expensive in Australia.
2: He says farmers are furious over the Home Affairs Minister's announcement confirming a 3-month processing timeframe for working holiday makers when approvals had previously taken only days.
3: The problem is from a farming point of view that we do spend money and it's expensive to train working holiday makers to do the tasks we want to, and there's a cost involved in that for all farmers and also our regional towns are, you know, where they are such an important place, such an important role in our coffee shops and pubs, etc. So it's being forced to retrain more expenses as you start afresh with new working holiday makers.
2: There's been similar umbrage from the hospitality industry, the Australian Restaurant and Cafe Association labelling the changes reckless and warning that restricting temporary migrants will risk worsening an already severe worker shortage. Today's announcement coincided with new data from the Australian Bureau of Statistics showing Australia's population has grown by nearly 400,000 people in 12 months, with overseas migration accounting for almost 3/4 of the increase. Nationals leader Matt Canavan accused Minister Tony Burke of insulting the intelligence of regional Australians.
4: Now, having failed to bring down the numbers, the government is now resorting to using our farmers, our tourist industry, other regional industries as whipping boys for their failure to bring down migration.
2: But Liberal frontbencher and Shadow Immigration Minister John O'Donoghue says Labor's changes are a step forward and says the Liberal Party would be open to working with the government.
5: There are some measures that have been announced that, of course, have merit and that may go some way to dealing with this problem. But there is so much more to do and, of course, our door remains open when it comes to some of those legislative changes.
2: There's also a plan to crack down on visitors overstaying their visas, which has been slammed by the Asylum Seeker Resource Centre, which says there could be dire consequences for refugees and people seeking asylum. Green Senator Larissa Waters says the government's policy is shameful and cruel.
6: Labor's grand plan is a return to Tony Abbott's migration policy. This policy announced today is a culture war and a dog whistle. This is the Labor government chasing the Liberals and One Nation further down the rabbit hole on a culture war because they don't have the guts to stand up to the big corporations who are actually driving the cost of living crisis and the housing crisis.
2: There's also concern over the government's plan to bar international students from bringing their partner while they study. Phil Honeywood is Chief Executive of the International Education Association of Australia. He says many students from South Asia who might be married fairly early in life would be discouraged from seeking to study in Australia.
7: Bear in mind, of course, that student's spending 3 times more than an Australian student would be on tuition fees, and they're really adding to our economy while they're here. And I think it's going to be very interesting for your listeners when they're waiting 2 or 3 hours for an Uber in future, because if you talk to any Uber driver, you'll tend to find that they're often the partner of an international student or an international student themselves. And curiously, it's actually often international students, their partners, that are prepared to do the jobs that young Australians will no longer do.
2: Meanwhile, the construction sector has backed Labor's plan, with Housing Industry Australia praising the government's reform that would mean construction workers are considered a priority profession for skilled visa approvals, alongside agriculture, fisheries, resources and teaching visas.
1: Alison Shaw there. This is PM. I'm Barbara Miller. And you can hear all the programs live or you can catch

0: high-crime murder.
1: Homicide Squad Detective Superintendent Joe Dewey says police have charged two boys, aged 14 and 16, over the shooting death of 23-year-old Marco Tapia at his home in Glenalpine in Sydney's southwest last month. Police allege the teenagers helped prepare for and clean up after the murder, disposing of vehicles, supplying a weapon and cleaning properties.
0: Look, they were, if I can use the word, very clumsy in what they did. They left a trail of evidence behind. It wasn't very difficult for us to locate them. One of the offenders, the 14-year-old offender, as he attempted to burn the kill car, burnt himself in the process and ended up in hospital.
1: Police say the boys were not present for the entire crime and they are searching for another three alleged offenders who entered Mr. Tapia's home and carried out the shooting. Both the boys who've been charged are still at school and had no previous dealings with police.
0: I am shocked. We are very shocked.
1: And Detective Superintendent Joe Dewey says it's part of a growing phenomenon of gangs recruiting teenagers to commit crime. In this case, some of the details are still unclear.
0: Look, we don't know exactly how they were recruited, but I can give you what we believe generally operates in these circumstances. Generally, there are facilitators who are responsible for locating participants in these crimes, whatever that those roles may be. They will target vulnerable young people, street kids, street gangs, members attached to those things. And then once they've located them, they'll recruit them into an encrypted chat where they talk about what's actually required from them.
1: And this isn't just a Sydney problem. The federal police have also raised concerns about criminals using encrypted apps to recruit young offenders. Dr. James Martin is an associate professor in criminology at Deakin University.
2: We've seen these kinds of crimes not take place not just in New South Wales, but here in Victoria as well. Young people who are being commissioned by these things have been very significant players in the tobacco wars that have been raging not just here in Victoria, but around the country as well.
1: And why are teenagers as young as 14 attractive to organised crime groups?
2: They're pretty expendable. They're cheap to hire. Often we see very serious criminal activity, you know, things like tobacco shop firebombings, costing as little as a few hundred dollars to children. They're easier to manipulate than adult offenders and are more easily induced by these, you know, smaller amounts of money.
1: Are we effectively seeing an air task of a crime model emerge here where organised crime groups can outsource those individual jobs to teenagers?
2: There's two main problems that are underlying this trend. The first is technological. So it is easier and easier for offenders to connect with young people through these kind of Airtasker type encrypted applications. So there's a technological driver. But I think the really big underlying driver is the illicit markets that provide organised crime with their power and their money have expanded rapidly in Australia over the past decade. So if we go back to 2016-17, Australians were spending around $8.6 billion a year on illicit drugs. The most recent estimates by the Australian Criminal Intelligence Commission put that number closer these days to around $14 billion, so substantial increases. And that's not counting the massive expansion of our biggest newest illicit market, tobacco, which is around $7, $8 billion just on its own. So the organised crime communities that are funding this kind of stuff flush with cash and power at the moment.
1: James Martin says there's no simple fix to the problem.
2: We're talking about young people who are often from very vulnerable and kind of marginalised communities.
1: Police say the two boys charged with Marco Tapia's murder remain in custody and will return to Parramatta Children's Court in November.
3: Christy Sexton-McGrath there. The US Central Bank has done something it last did in July 2023, raised interest rates. The Federal Reserve hiked its benchmark rate a quarter of a percentage point to 3.75 to 4%. The Fed's decision provoked an angry reaction from Donald Trump, who said the board was hostile and the US interest rate should be 1% or less. Lucy Ellis is chief economist at Westpac. Lucy Ellis, welcome. The Fed Chairman Kevin Warsh cited three drivers of the decision to raise rates in the US: a stronger economy, inflation that had been too high for too long, and geopolitics. He said there was no hiding from hotspots around the world. Could, do you

0: think the Fed have held rates under those conditions?
1: Frankly, no. The Federal Reserve's policy rate is still lower than the RBA's. The US is a bit further away from their own inflation target than Australia is from its. On the main measures of inflation, there are measures of inflation that are a bit more benign, but you know, in terms of their target, they're a bit further away. Their labour market is tighter and likely to remain so. And of course, we're all facing the issues around high energy and commodity prices. So it would have been, you know, quite odd if the Fed had chosen to stand pat.
0: And given that there's no clear end yet, at least in sight, to the energy crisis resulting from the Iran war, does that limit the potential impact of this rate hike?
1: Not necessarily. As Governor Warsh made clear, it's not so much oil prices themselves, or a relative price, as he put it in the press conference. What they're trying to ensure is that that then doesn't flow through into second round inflation in other prices. It's that pass-through that they're worried about. You know, an inflation target for a central bank is designed to be flexible enough that the price of one thing can go up, as long as it then doesn't become more generalised inflation. We're also noting that, you know, for example, in the last 24 hours, you know, Saudi Arabia has made announcements about how quickly it can get its pipelines back on track, which has actually been a very rapid recovery from after the damage they incurred recently. And of course, it's in the world's interests to not let this get out of hand. And so, again, we're starting to see headlines about, oh, we're going to go back to the table. The negotiations, you know, might be happening next week. The oil price isn't independent of people's decisions around the two conflicts that are driving it, which is in Iran and the Russia-Ukraine war.
0: And in broad terms, what does the first hike in more than 3 years in the US mean for the Australian economy?
1: Because we have a floating exchange rate, central banks can fulfil their own domestic mandates without having to move in lockstep with some other country. That's part of monetary policy independence, having that floating exchange rate so that you can set interest rates according to your own domestic situation. What it does imply, though, is it's a read on the common shock that we're all experiencing. One of the things that the Federal Reserve has been talking about recently is the implications of the AI boom. Investment is very strong in the US, and that's largely data centres. And here also in Australia, we're seeing very strong investment coming from data centres and the associated renewable energy investment. But it has definitely been supporting growth and, you know, some would argue pressuring resources in a way that would not be there if we hadn't had that AI and data centre boom.
0: So getting to the part of the interview where we do the crystal ball bit, what should mortgage holders here expect when the Reserve Bank meets at the end of the month?
1: At the margin, we think November's a bit more likely than September. We think that around the table, there'll be quite considered debate in the boardroom, but they might go in September. If they don't go in September, they'll go in November. So we are expecting another rate hike. We also think there is likely to be debate in the board about how quickly the economy can grow. The RBA has a very downbeat view of how fast Australia can grow without spurring more inflation. But if you look at some of the reporting around what's likely to be in the intergenerational report coming out next week, what's being reported about that particular document implies a more upbeat view of Australia's growth capacity, and that therefore has different implications for how fast we can grow without spurring inflation, and therefore how we should interpret where Australia is at the moment.
0: That's Lucy Ellis, Chief Economist at Westpac. Some of the athletes at the Brisbane Olympics are set to have a truly Australian experience, with the competition to take place in a crocodile-inhabited river. Fitzroy River in Rockhampton, 7 hours north of Brisbane, has been approved by World Rowing as the site for rowing and canoeing events at the 2032 Games. While it's making for some alarming-sounding headlines, locals say the crocodile risk has been blown out of proportion. Angus Randall reports.
2: How fast do you think you could row if a crocodile was on your tail? The Brisbane Olympic and Paralympic rowing will be taking place in Rockhampton, sharing a habitat with saltwater crocodiles. But Deputy Mayor Drew Wickerson is not focused on the river's scaly inhabitants.
3: Our eyes now are clearly focused on moving forward, just like a good rower. We're just looking at the end goal of that.
2: The International Olympic Committee has signed off on rowing and canoe sprint events on Rockhampton's Fitzroy River. Aside from the crocs, there had also been concerns about currents and flooding that might come from using a natural river course. Drew Wickerson says the approval puts any concerns about Rockhampton's viability to bed.
3: We know there's been some critics around, but it fell on deaf ears with us. We know how good this facility is and how good this river is.
2: Rockhampton joins other Olympic co-hosts outside Brisbane, including the Gold Coast, Sunshine Coast, Toowoomba and Townsville. Sarah Black is the president of the Rockhampton Fitzroy Rowing Club. She says the city of 85,000 has often hosted major rowing events, so it's ready for the world's best athletes.
4: You know, if you're a school rower and you're like, well, I'm rowing on the Olympic course, so this is where the Olympics will be in 2032, that's pretty special. And I think it helps build momentum. Maybe they'll come back as athletes rowing for their country.
2: But back to crocodiles. Last year, several crocodiles, including one about 2.5 metres long, was spotted at the North Rockhampton Golf Course, about 1 kilometre from the rowing course. And in 2023, a 4-metre croc was spotted in water on the outskirts of town. John Lever is the director of Kurana Crocodile Farm, half an hour east of Rockhampton. He says the croc concerns have been blown out of proportion.
5: There is no great threat there. There are people, school kids out there rowing every day of the week at the moment, you know. And if it was considered to be a danger, they wouldn't allow those school kids out there.
2: The Fitzroy River marks the southern end of saltwater crocodiles' territory in Australia. John Lever says it means crocs in the area are few and far between and might not have the energy to chase a canoe.
5: For a start, they're cold-blooded animals. The water temperature in the Fitzroy gets pretty chilly here in winter, so young crocodiles die because they can't maintain a certain amount of heat. They can't eat if their temperature goes below 22 degrees. So there's a whole lot of factors in there that will tell you this is not a densely populated river at all. It's a very sparsely populated crocodile river.
2: David White operates Solar Whisper Crocodile and Wildlife Cruises in the Daintree River in far north Queensland. He admits he doesn't know Rockhampton's river system, but he does know crocodiles, and he worries holding rowing and canoe sprints on any croc country sends the wrong message about the risks the prehistoric predators pose.
6: The croc-wise message needs to be consistent, you know, across the board. And if you're saying to people, don't go out in canoes in crocodile habitat, and then they, you know, it's all right to go out in a rowing skiff because it's the Olympics, it really belittles the message.
2: Under the current Queensland Crocodile Management Plan, only crocodiles over 2 metres in size or crocodiles displaying dangerous behaviour can be removed. However, in areas where human-crocodile interaction is high, all crocs can be targeted for removal. The State Department of Environment, Tourism, Science and Innovation has been contacted for comment on its crocodile mitigation plan during the Olympics.
0: Crocodile mitigation plan. Ah, that's an interesting one. Angus Randall with that report. And that's it for PM for this Thursday. I'm Barbara Miller. I hope you can join me again tomorrow. Good night.
7: Hello, I'm Claudia Hammond. After the news, I'll be here with the latest medical stories in Health Check. The Spanish Football Association is making egg freezing and IVF available to its female players and referees. How will this affect women's career decisions when it comes to fertility? Why recategorising what counts as a primary heart attack could help women get treated more quickly? And could eye drops one day help people to see better when they're driving at night? All this and more coming up in Health Check.
8: BBC News with Alan Smith. The UN has warned that the Earth's availability of water is becoming increasingly erratic, regularly swinging between too little and too much. In its annual report on water resources, the World Meteorological Organization expressed particular concern about a decline in so-called slow reserves, such as groundwater and glaciers. Police have discovered the body of another woman in the South African city of Ekurhuleni, where a spate of killings has caused outrage and fear. They've not confirmed whether her killing and that of eight other women over the past 2 months are linked. The head of Microsoft's artificial intelligence division has said that everyone working in the field should make a public commitment to only developing systems that humans can control. Speaking to the BBC, Mustafa Suleiman said the superintelligence being developed by leading tech firms should always be subordinate and contained. Palestinian officials say the US has again denied a visa to Mahmoud Abbas, the Palestinian Authority president. For a second year running, Mr. Abbas will have to address the UN General Assembly remotely. Russia says it's hit three drone-producing plants in overnight attacks on Kyiv and the surrounding region. It says it also hit two road bridges over the Dniester River. The European Commission says its proposal to make Canada an associate EU member is not aimed against the United States, but for our common strength. Its spokesman was responding to President Trump's description of the plan as a hostile act. The US House of Representatives has passed legislation paving the way for tariffs on buyers of Russian oil and tougher sanctions against the Kremlin. One potential target, India, said it remained committed to ensuring energy security for its people. And the American artist Peter Max has died at the age of 88. His colourful psychedelic pop art was credited with capturing the flower power and psychedelia movement of the 1960s. BBC News.
7: Hello and welcome to Health Check from the BBC. I'm Claudia Hammond. As the Spanish Football Association makes egg freezing and IVF available to female players and referees, we ask how this will affect the decisions they make about starting families. That's in a moment. And in the studio with me today, I have BBC health reporter Philippa Roxby. Is it busy in the world of health in the newsroom at the moment?
9: It's very busy, Claudia.
7: Always is, isn't it? Mm-hmm. What do you have for us today?
9: OK, we're going to be talking about heart attacks. They've been reclassified and there are benefits for women. And we're also going to be looking at eye drops and how they could help reduce the glare of headlights when you're driving in the dark.
7: Now, if that happened one day, that would be very good. And from Rwanda, tackling the health problems associated with dusty floors. Now, last week, the Spanish Football Association announced that they would provide any of their female national team players, referees or other employees with fertility treatments such as egg freezing and IVF if they would like them. So how unusual is this offer in women's sport? And what kind of difference could it make to footballers' decisions about when and whether to have children? Margie Davenport is Professor in Kinesiology, Sport and Recreation at the University of Alberta and impressively also used to be part of Canada's national synchronised swimming team. And I asked her what she makes of this announcement.
10: Oh, I think it's a huge deal. This is a massive advance for women's sport, definitely. We've historically heard from players that they really had to choose between retiring early, delaying family planning until after retirement, when fertility might actually start to decline or be compromised, or navigate an unsupported pregnancy mid-career. So this is a really important step forward in terms of being able to give athletes additional choice about their family planning.
7: And how unusual would you say this is in the world of women's sports?
10: I would say that if this happened 5 years ago, it would be incredibly unusual. We have been seeing other organizations start to put fertility treatments and egg freezing protections in place. So the Women's Tennis Association was probably one of the first in the world to do this, and they have done it exceptionally well.
7: Now, some athletes will welcome this policy. For others, it's controversial, with critics saying that it might pressurise women into delaying having children when they want to and having to undergo, you know, a difficult procedure, which might not even work, instead of perhaps having a baby at the time of their choosing without their career being ruined if all the right support could be in place.
10: So we've actually been working for almost a decade with elite and professional athletes, and the players themselves have been really clear. They want to be able to make evidence-informed decisions about family planning. They want the autonomy to be able to make these choices. And up until this point, there has been actually very few choices available.
7: Now, people often assume that if you freeze your eggs, that's the answer because it'll all work out. But of course, there's more to it than that, isn't there?
10: So egg freezing is a really complex process. We know that women who freeze their eggs earlier, so in their 20s, we see about 10 to 15% will eventually use those eggs. Most will end up becoming pregnant on their own otherwise. And as we get later in life, we also know that it requires more eggs to become pregnant. And so many people aren't actually aware that just by freezing your eggs, having them in storage doesn't guarantee that you will become pregnant later in your life. There's a lot

0: of misunderstanding, you actually have to do IVF afterwards with those eggs to become pregnant as well. And so it's not a one-step process.
1: And I guess as an athlete, making these decisions around if or when to have children and how to make this work with the career can be really tricky. Do you see this taking a psychological toll on people?
0: Oh, absolutely. Every choice comes with trade-offs, whether you're trying to manage training through postpartum recovery, navigating the uncertain success of egg preservation, or facing age-related fertility declines later in life.
1: And can sport at an elite level affect athletes' ability to get pregnant in the first place?
0: So there's been a long debate looking at that. So there is some data that athletes who are training at higher volumes may have a slight reduction in their ability to get pregnant. But it's not simply the fact that they're training so much. We believe at this point in time that it actually is really very much related to how well they're fueling. And if they're fueling appropriately to support both their reproductive health, but also their sport. Traditionally, we have heard from different sports that it's almost a goal to lose your menstrual cycle, but this has adverse effects on your longer-term reproductive health and overall health as well. So it's really important that we talk about things like having a regularly cycling menstrual cycle early on in an athlete's career.
1: And much of your research focuses on the safety and impacts of exercise throughout pregnancy and postpartum. What are the considerations that go into how much an elite athlete could keep competing during these periods?
0: So this is a really active area of research. And so traditionally, we've had a really conservative recommendation to reduce your activity levels if you're an elite athlete, that you have to be cautious about training too much. But there's now really emerging data that athletes who maintain training during their pregnancy have about a 50% reduction in the risk of having pregnancy complications. But we're also seeing that athletes that continue to train throughout their pregnancy actually have a reduced risk of having an injury postpartum. So we're starting to see quite a lot of benefits of continuing to exercise in pregnancy.
1: And afterwards, there are now some athletes and professional sportswomen who have come back and done really well, aren't there, afterwards? But are there some sports where it's more common than others? Is that still quite rare?
0: No, so what we're actually seeing is about 70% of athletes who do return in the postpartum period either return to their preconception personal best or even above that. So that's really exciting and a bit counter to what we've heard before. Where we're seeing probably the greatest number of athletes coming back and beating their previous best performance would be more in endurance sports. We see it quite a lot with runners. Part of that is related to some of the physiological changes that are happening with pregnancy. So we see a 50% increase in blood volume, which means that the heart has to pump more blood through the body. So it gets a little bit bigger, a little bit stronger. And that actually persists afterwards as well. And so you have this increased capacity of the heart, which can help support endurance training afterwards. But then we also have, when you have a bit more of a holistic view of your sport, that there is something else in your life beyond sport, whether it's another hobby or a business or a growing family, that it can help to relieve some of the pressure that athletes put on themselves. And so we are hearing, at least anecdotally, from our athletes that having a baby to go back to has actually been very helpful for their return to performance postpartum. If the athlete has the appropriate supports to be able to return in the postpartum period, it can actually be a bit of an advantage.
1: And that's an interesting question, isn't it? Whether that appropriate support is there, whether there are specialists who can help women about what they need to do. Is this something sports associations and sports could be doing more of themselves to support women?
0: Absolutely. So I have been working with a number of sporting organizations over the last few years, most specifically working with FIFA. And we have actually developed new supports to help identify a graded return to training in the postpartum period. And I know that there are a number of professional athletes already using it. This is being adapted to other sports like tennis and golf. And when we have those appropriate graded returns in the postpartum period in place to support our athletes, I think we're just scratching at the surface in terms of what they can actually do.
1: And you yourself were a synchronised swimmer for the Canadian national team, which is very impressive. How have you seen the, I don't know, the, all the feelings

0: the policies around fertility for athletes change since you were competing?
1: So that was quite a long time ago now, more than 20, almost 25 years. I retired at 25. There were absolutely no discussions about fertility. There was no discussion about menstrual cycle or energy availability. We really didn't know a lot at that particular point in time. But when I retired, I was far and away the oldest on the team. I had the nickname of Grandma. But we look at athletes now. Athletes are continuing to train into their 30s and beyond. And I think it's a really exciting time. But to go along with that, again, we have to be able to give athletes fertility education, education about their physiology and health early on in their careers, so that they have the knowledge, awareness, and autonomy to make evidence-informed choices later on. We've heard from athletes who have retired and who have struggled with their fertility after retirement, and this is the message that they want to bring forward to the younger generation.
0: I can't believe they called you Grandma when you were only 25. That's
1: yeah,
0: harsh,
1: it's
0: isn't it?
1: Wild now. It was harsh. It actually did play a big part in my retirement. I thought that I was too old. So the conversation, the words that we use are really important. And I'm so happy that it's changing.
0: Margie Davenport. Now, Philippa, I wanted to ask you about something else that's happened that is significant for women's health, and people may have heard about it on the news. It concerns heart attacks, which aren't always recognised early enough in women. So what has the problem been?
2: Yeah, to date, there's been a real issue around women's heart attacks being missed. So there's a real gender gap over care and treatment. And quite often the symptoms that women have when they have a heart attack are quite different to male heart attacks. So instead of getting a sort of crushing heart pain that we all associate with a heart attack, women's symptoms can be more subtle. They can feel like a sort of indigestion. They can feel like nausea. Women often complain of just feeling unwell for a few days. And it can also feel like anxiety too. So quite different. And as a result, women's heart attacks aren't detected. And they're also sometimes brushed under the carpet by themselves, by women themselves and by doctors.
0: So what is going to change to make a difference here?
2: So this new classification system really addresses that issue. So women's heart attacks, there's three different kinds particularly that are more common in women, and they have been brought into this new category of primary heart attacks. So they've really been prioritised. So alongside heart attacks that are caused by blood clots, and those are the most common ones, there are three different types of heart attacks, more common in women, and they have been put into that same category. And some of those are really quite different. For example, they can happen during pregnancy, a tear in the coronary artery, that causes a heart attack. There's also another type of heart attack called an embolism caused by a fatty deposit, which causes a blockage, and another type of one called a spasm, which occurs in the coronary artery. None of those are particularly common in men, but they're more common in women.
0: So this might help with diagnosis. What difference will this make in terms of treatment?
2: Yeah, so women quite often miss out on the right treatments as well because they don't get a proper diagnosis. And as a result of this new classification system, medical experts are saying everybody should have a similar type of test called an angiogram. And that gives a picture of the blood vessels to the heart. And that will enable doctors to really pin down what type of heart attack somebody's had. And as a result of that, they'll be able to get the right treatment. There's another test actually called a troponin test for a protein that's released when somebody has a heart attack. In men and women, the levels of that protein released are quite different. In women, it's a lot lower. So the test has to be really a lot more sensitive to pick that up. And that's something else that's been highlighted.
0: Is this something that's going to happen worldwide? It was agreed at the European Society of Cardiology Congress in Munich, but are these things likely to happen everywhere?
2: Yes, it's a universal classification system. Lots of big heart associations were present at this congress, and they've all signed up to it. And lots of experts have come out and said it makes a huge amount of sense. They hope it's going to transform care for lots of people, not just women, but particularly women, hundreds of thousands of women who have cardiovascular disease and sometimes end up with a silent heart attack, something they didn't know happened. They didn't see the symptoms and medical experts didn't see them too.
0: Well, thank you very much, Philippa, and do stay with us. To rural Rwanda now, where dust is hard to escape. It's on the roads, it's in the fields, and for those living in homes with bare earth floors, it's dusty inside too. And this dust affects the quality of the air, particularly lower to the ground, which is, of course, where small children spend more time. For Health Check, reporter Ahisha Keye Jean-Damour is in Bugesera district in the east of Rwanda to find out what this dust does to health and about the people trying to solve the problem.
3: We are driving east from Kigali into Bugesera, one of Rwanda's warmer and drier districts. The landscape opens up, fields, scattered trees and reddish earth stretching beneath the dry season sky. Dust is everywhere. And for families living on bare earth floors, it doesn't always stay outside. For Delphine Musengimana, it was part of everyday life for a long 27 years.
4: I have lived here for 27 years. All these years, I became used to thinking that when you sweep the house, dust will come up and you will breathe quite a lot of it. And sweeping used to give me colds and coughs. I was coughing all the time, even bringing up dust. I would try to clean it, but the dust would settle on every surface in the house.
3: Delphine says she used to pour as much as 20 liters of water onto the floor before sweeping, simply to keep the dust from rising.
4: Before I could even think of cleaning the house, I needed a 20-liter jerry can full of water just to reduce a little the amount of dust that the broom could raise. Because there was no water nearby, it was really difficult. I had to go down the valley to fetch water for the household and then bring extra water just to settle the dust.
3: Water is precious here, and she says the change means some of it can now be saved for other household chores. But this is more than a story about making a house easier to clean. It raises bigger questions about health and what living with a bare earth floor can mean for the people inside it. What happens when the dust on the floor becomes part of the air people breathe? Raveriye Rutayisire is a lecturer at the Rwanda's College of Medicine and Health Sciences, and he specializes in communicable and non-communicable diseases epidemiology. I spoke to him about the health implications.
5: Many houses still have bare earth floors, and unfortunately, the dust contains a lot of very fine particles called particulate matter, PM2.5. They enter the air we breathe, reach the lungs, and then the bloodstream, and eventually the brain. This can even affect our ability to learn and acquire knowledge because of the long-term effects of inhaling this dust and its effects on our brain.
3: His point is particularly relevant for children who spend time crawling across the ground, but also pregnant women and the elderly people.
5: Take a child who has not yet learned to walk. He moves around by crawling. He hits the floor with one hand, raising dust, then puts the other hand in front of him and raises more dust. And because the child is glowering, his head is much closer to the ground, so he inhales more of that dust.
3: Elfaz Ndayisaba heard about the idea too. At first he was skeptical, so he decided to test it for himself.
6: When I first heard about it, I thought it was just a rumour. People were saying that with just the soil we have here, they could make a floor covering. I contacted a friend and he told me that he had seen it at his neighbour's house, and it looked strong and beautiful. I was also sceptical. I was asking myself, what could a floor made from clay soil actually look like?
3: Elfaz says he asked the builders to try the floor first in a smaller building behind his home.
6: When I saw the results, I found it was really good, and I asked them to install it also in this main house. And as you can see, it is really good. And on top of that, it is affordable.
3: This initiative is being championed by Earth Enable, an organization developing affordable flooring from locally sourced soil and clay. To understand what goes into making the floor and what makes the materials suitable, I went to meet Germaine Mwizerwa, Earth Enable's head of research in Rwanda. I found her in the organization's laboratory, where samples of soil and other materials are tested before they make their way into people's homes.
7: Okay.

0: This is our innovation room. When we have some experiments to do, we do them here. For example, this is some clay that we also collected from a nearby field, and this is some flooring section that we first worked on to see what kind of product we could make from this type of clay. We always do several tests. Here we are testing a new idea that a visitor suggested to us. If it proves to work, it will help us make the flooring dry faster. If the result isn't good, it doesn't mean that the idea is completely useless. Sometimes when you repeat it once, twice, even three times, you're able to make it work.
1: Earth enables floors are made with earthen materials such as clay, which are compacted and then sealed with a layer of drying oil that forms a resin. This makes the floors durable and easily cleaned, and the cost is 70% less than concrete.
2: I meet Leonida Mukakabanda at a small neighborhood celebration. People have just gathered for a child's first communion. She tells me why the floor was an affordable choice for her.
3: When they came to take the measurements and they told me it would be 12,000 Rwandan francs, I was amazed. I could not believe my ears. A floor covering the whole surface of my house at that price.
2: So what makes this flooring affordable?
0: What makes our prices affordable is that our customers don't have to buy most of the materials we use. They already have them nearby. They don't need to pay to acquire them, which makes the overall cost very low. We show them where to find the materials, and they collect them themselves.
2: For Leonil, the change goes beyond the way the floor looks. It has changed what she and her family have to live with every day.
3: As it is now, I could even put a mat directly on the floor, lie down, and fall asleep there, because it is comfortable and clean. There are no more ants raising the soil, and no more dust stopping me from breathing properly. I'm really happy. My life has changed, and I thank God from the bottom of my heart.
4: Ahisha K. Jean-Damour reporting there from Rwanda. You are listening to Health Check from the BBC. I'm Claudia Hammond, and my guest today is BBC health reporter Philippa Roxby. Now, Philippa, you've got some good news for us on vaccinations against an infection called RSV, and the World Health Organization approved a single-dose version of this vaccine back in March last year. But can you remind us, what actually is RSV?
5: Yes, sure. It's a respiratory virus which really affects babies and young children. It can be pretty awful. It can put babies in hospital with serious chest infection and can lead to pneumonia, and they quite often have horrible trouble breathing. For many kids, it feels like a cold and it disappears. But for a small number, it can be really serious.
4: So what's happened now with vaccinations that's different?
5: So up until fairly recently, we haven't had a vaccination against this particular virus, but about 50 countries have already rolled out this vaccine to protect babies, and it's been really effective. It's reduced the number of hospital admissions of kids. And so the World Health Organization are prioritizing it for lower income countries now. They want to roll it out to try and protect young kids there. The single dose vial has been really important, but what makes the difference on a big rollout on a global scale is having this multi-dose vial, which is what WHO have now given their stamp of approval to. So we're one step closer to a major rollout of this vaccine.
4: So what does that mean, a multi-dose vial? It's not that people are getting multiple doses.
5: No, that's right. It's how the vaccine is stored and processed and how it's delivered to the countries. So in essence, rather than having one dose in a little package, you have three doses in a package, and there is a solvent and a powder, and that gets mixed when it gets to the point where it's got to be administered. So that means it's easier to store, it's easier to transport, there's less waste, and it's more cost effective.
4: And if you look at the difference it's already made in places where people have been able to access this vaccine, what difference will this make on the ground, say in low-income countries, if they've got this multiple-dose version that can get out more easily?
5: Yeah, so it's important to say that this vaccine is actually given to pregnant mums. So the idea is that pregnant mums get this vaccine late in their pregnancy, around 28 weeks, and the antibodies that they build up as a result of that vaccine are then passed on to the baby when they're born. So newborns have this ready-built protection against this virus. And that's proven to be a great way of protecting them. So if this works, it's managed to be rolled out across many different countries, then clearly it's going to save lots

0: of lives among young babies. It's going to stop young children going into hospital and being really sick.
1: Now, before we go, I love this next idea. Eye drops to help you see better at night when you're driving. And lots of people do find driving hard at night, don't they?
0: Oh, it can be a nightmare, can't it? Those glaring headlights.
1: Yeah, especially with those bright LED lights. They're really hard to,
0: brighter.
1: See past, aren't they? Now, this new research on eye drops is from the Washington University School of Medicine in the US. So what problems were the people in this study having with their night vision?
0: Yeah, they were really struggling with the glare from the headlights, as you say. There were halos in their eyes. They were just very unconfident with night vision in the car. And there were two separate trials. They tried these eye drops in people's eyes and tested them after 8 days and after 15 days and compared it to people who had a placebo eye drop and then compared how well they read eye charts and discovered that actually there was an improvement. They read three more lines of an eye chart. That's 15 letters. And so there seemed to be a little bit of an improvement.
1: How do they work? I mean, how could eye drops help you see better in this kind of low light or darkness?
0: So the ingredient in the eye drops actually acts on the muscle in the iris, and it constricts the pupil for about 20 hours. That's what the researchers say. And that means you get this sort of pin effect where you can see more clearly and more into the distance. But researchers found it was probably temporary. They need to do a lot more research. But it may help people who have had eye procedures like laser eye surgery.
1: Yeah, because in the study, these were very particular people, weren't they?
0: Yeah, they were all people who had problems with night vision and glare when driving. And many had eye procedures like laser eye surgery. And after laser eye surgery, you can have blurred vision. And so it did seem to improve or give a sort of modest improvement for those people.
1: But it sounds as though this might be a little way off. It's not like we can go to the shops now and get eye drops, put them in your eye and then go out driving tonight and think, hey, this is great.
0: It's not quite as simple as that yet. This is still early days for these drops. It sounds promising, and wouldn't it be great if it was possible? But there's still a long way to go. So naturally, researchers say, if you're struggling to drive at night, maybe the first thing you should do is go for an eye examination and find out if your eyesight has actually changed, or maybe if you even need new glasses.
1: Fair enough. Well, thank you so much, Philippa Roxby, for joining us for Health Chat today. And thanks to the producers, Hannah Robbins and Georgia Christie, and our studio engineers today, Sol Whitney and Mary Stone. Now, do contact us if you have health questions we can investigate at healthcheck@bbc.co.uk. I'm Claudia Hammond, and in the next episode of Health Check, we'll be asking how anemia in pregnant women affects the development of their baby's brains. Bye for now.
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0: ABC News with Satyam Weinstein. The coalition says it hasn't seen any legislation relating to the government's migration changes following Home Affairs Minister Tony Burke's announcements at the National Press Club today. Isabella Tolhurst reports.
1: The government's plan to reduce migration includes barring international students from bringing their families, reducing the number of second and third year working holiday visas, and plans to detain and deport visa overstayers. Tony Burke says he'd like the measures to go further, but needs the coalition's support. Deputy Liberal leader Jane Hume says she'd like to see any proposed legislation, but remains sceptical.
2: This government has a track record of putting together legislation that's inevitably going to wedge the coalition that we simply can't support for one reason or another.
1: The coalition has not yet released the details of its migration policy.
0: UN-backed human rights experts have found reasonable grounds to believe the United States committed war crimes in two deadly strikes on Iran. The findings by the Independent International Fact-Finding Mission on Iran accuse Washington of orchestrating attacks on a school and a sports facility in Iran in February at the start of the war. It's also found Iranian authorities committed crimes against humanity during their deadly crackdown on anti-government protests. U.S. officials have previously said their military operations are conducted in a accordance with the law of armed conflict, while Iran has consistently rejected allegations of systemic rights violations. The Trump administration has denied the Palestinian president's visa to attend the UN General Assembly in New York for the second year in a row. Here's the BBC's Tom Bateman.
3: This will be the second year running the Trump administration has blocked the Palestinian president, Mahmoud Abbas, from traveling to New York to speak at the United Nations General Assembly. The Trump administration accuses the PA and the PLO, the Palestinians' internationally recognized representative organizations, of glorifying terrorism and trying to, in its words, internationalize the conflict by pursuing Israel at global bodies like the International Criminal Court. The groups reject the accusations, and the move puts the U.S. at odds with numerous countries, including the UK and France, that recognised a Palestinian state last year.
0: India and Pakistan have summoned each other's top diplomats after two of their naval vessels collided in the Arabian Sea. Both sides blamed each other for the collision, which took place earlier this week. New Delhi and Islamabad have also accused each other of violating a 1991 bilateral agreement that requires either side to provide advance notice of any military exercises. India says its ship has not sustained any major damage, while Pakistan is yet to confirm this. Prime Minister Anthony Albanese has faced questions over whether he'll visit Whyalla in South Australia to meet with workers after at least 600 jobs were cut at the town's steelworks. The member for Grey, Tom Venning, asked the PM in question time whether he would face workers on the ground before he travels to New York for UN meetings. Mr. Albanese says he's departing tomorrow, but the government will continue its focus on the future of the town.
4: Constructively,
5: member for White Bay, the member for
4: constructively with the Malinowskis government, we'll continue to do so. We'll continue to engage as well with the administrators who are working through what is a very complex issue.
0: Prosecutors say a man with an intellectual disability accused of attacking two young children last month in a Canberra shopping centre has had more than 40 involvements with ACT police in the past 2 years. Harry Frost reports.
6: Police allege the 18-year-old man approached the children at the Belconnen Mall, knocked them over and kicked one of them. He was arrested and charged with common assault and assault occasioning actual bodily harm. Seeking bail in the ACT Magistrates Court today, his lawyer said he could live at home with his parents while an appropriate care plan is developed. But prosecutors argue he has a tendency to approach and assault young children, and there's no evidence his care needs weren't being met in Canberra's jail. The bail application was adjourned to continue next week.
0: In WA, a 30-year-old man has pleaded guilty to assaulting his 5-week-old baby at the weekend. The man appeared in the Midlands Magistrates Court today, charged with aggravated common assault. The baby was taken to Perth Children's Hospital as a precaution. Police say the man, who was a serving police officer, has been stood down. And Britain's Royal Mint has unveiled a new 50-pence coin to mark the 20th anniversary of the West End production of Wicked. The musical's been performed over 7,500 times in London since its very first show at the Apollo Victoria Theatre in September 2006. You're up to date with the latest from ABC News. Get more news at any time. 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

Taking a look at tomorrow's capital city weather, Brisbane, a partly cloudy day with a top of 25 degrees, sunny and 23 in Sydney tomorrow. In Canberra, some early frost, then mostly sunny with a top of 22 degrees, mostly sunny and 22 in Melbourne. Hobart, a shower or two, becoming windy there with a top of 20 degrees. Adelaide, sunny and 22. In Perth, showers increasing for you with a top of 26. And in Darwin, a sunny day, you can expect a top of 34 degrees.

0: 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This is Roz Atkins and Katie Razzle, and we'll be taking you inside the world of news and entertainment.
1: This week on The Media Show, we're looking at the right of reply, one of journalism's basic principles.
0: Some journalists now say that offering the subject of a story the chance to respond before publication is being used against them. We'll find out why.
1: And why British broadcasters are pushing for their own button on TV remote controls. The right of reply has long been one of the foundations of journalism. Reporters give people a fair chance to respond before they publish a story about them.
0: The right of reply process has been in the spotlight this week after the Daily Telegraph splashed the news that two billionaire donors were giving a record-breaking total of £72 million to the political party Reform UK.
1: It's since been reported that it was another newspaper, the Sunday Times, that originally got wind of the story. And after they offered Reform a right of reply, the party gazumped them and gave the scoop to the Telegraph.
0: Ben Riley-Smith is the Sunday Times political editor. He later posted on X, a fundamental part of political reporting, approaching for comment before publishing, just totally breaks down if this is what happens. Bad for both sides, will increase the chance of inaccuracies.
1: Well, there's lots to talk through, and our guests on this were investigative reporter Matt Shea, the former journalist turned comms advisor Gitta Harry, and Professor Karen Fowler-Watt, head of journalism at City St George's at the University of London.
2: We teach this in law and ethics, and I think that it's interesting that we do, because having your own sort of moral compass, your own sense of judgment is incredibly important in terms of when you offer right to reply. Too early, it might be leaked, you might have to go back to make factual checks. Too late, you might be leaked anyway, or you might also be scooped.
0: Just looking at the Ofcom broadcasting code, it describes a fair and reasonable opportunity to respond before a broadcast. We've got the BBC guidelines here saying there's no prescribed format that a right of reply should take. For example, if it is fair to do so, content makers may offer an interview, request a written statement or inclusion fairly in the output, or simply telephone the subject of the allegations, note their response and reflect it fairly in the relevant output. And I just wonder, what do you make of the Reform story?
2: Well, I mean, they've decided...
0: Would you have been upset if you were the Sunday Times?
2: I would have been upset.
0: Yeah, you would have been?
2: Yeah, I would have been upset. But I mean, I don't think that means that you're going to change the way that you function. You know, you're not going to move on the basis of something like that happening. But yeah, I definitely would have been upset. And I think it's sort of, you know, journalism operates on a series of sort of unspoken codes as well. You know, we've got these guidelines and regulation, but also, and we have law, of course, for Section 4 when you're thinking about, you know, public service interest defence. But I do think that you need to ultimately hold true to those codes. And I think that's how it works on both sides. It doesn't serve the interests of the public, great journalism, or frankly, the truth, if you're going to operate in that way.
1: Well, let's bring in Gitta Harry. You've seen this from both sides, in a sense, haven't you? Because you've been former head of comms at Number 10, but also, you know, being a journalist yourself. On Reform, first of all, that's a particular story that came out in the media a particular way. What was your reaction to it?
3: Yeah, as a journalist, and once a journalist, always a journalist, in Outlook to a certain extent, it's really bad form, isn't it? Because these things exist, not because of some sort of obscure, distant, kind of like urbane kind of principle. They exist to suit everyone. It's not in anyone's interest as a journalist. Most journalists are very responsible. They don't want to publish something that's inaccurate. They don't want to be unfair. They want to get at the truth and they want to hit someone hard, but fairly. And it's not in the interest of a political party to surrender or erode their opportunity to stop something that may just be, you know, not malicious, but just somebody who's got their facts wrong or got the wrong end of the stick. So it's a breakdown of that. It's also, I have to say, bad form, even though the Telegraph maybe did no, but it's bad form to be the recipient of something that is being used by an interested party to shaft somebody who is trying to hold them to account.
1: But if, as you say, they didn't know...
3: If they didn't know, then they're not responsible on this form. But I understand that there's a certain anxiety on the Telegraph floor now, but not becoming that kind of vehicle. When I put on my Downing Street Director of Communications hat, I cannot look you in the eye, being fair and responsible and all that stuff.
1: Okay, now we get to the real story. Come
3: that
1: on.
3: There are occasions where you might be tempted, and it's not in order to shaft one publication or the other. It's not sure. Even...

0: necessarily because you think somebody else would be fairer with you. But often a journalist has heard one side of the story from an interested party whose interpretation of it may be very different to yours. And you will not take that. You'll not change that journalist's mind necessarily. But another journalist, if they only hear your interpretation of the same story, are more likely to run with that interpretation.
1: But I guess the key question is, would you do that before by getting the writer reply, knowing the story was coming and getting it out there in another paper with your angle before the story is published? Or do you wait, as is the custom?
0: I can't lie to you. I don't lie to any journalist, to be honest, and I hope most of them would say that about my time in Number 10. But the truth is, your job is there to minimise the damage to your principal and protect them and actually ensure that what is out there is accurate but reflects as positively on them as possible. And so sometimes, yes, you would jump the gun because you have very little control. People, we don't live in China or Russia. Where you have very little control as director of comms in any organisation of how the story is going to go. So the one thing you say is first is forever. That's the one thing you can control, is the first appearance of a story. And that first appearance will dominate, particularly in this day and age where a lot of people just plagiarise journalism. If you get that accurate, it'll go far and wide before the other version comes through.
2: Because as Karen was saying, journalism and its interactions with politics in particular works on a series of sometimes unspoken understandings. There are systems here that aren't always written down. But do you think those systems are creaking a little, given the way that people communicate directly with their supporters or their critics is changing?
0: Yeah, I mean, it's Queensbury rules rather than cage fighting, isn't it? And it's in all our interest to do journalism by Queensbury rules. And like any game
2: theory... That's a boxing reference for people who aren't boxing fans.
0: A boxing reference where you don't hit under the belt, for instance. So it's in no one's interest. It's in not in any newspaper's interest to be undermining another newspaper. It's not in the political party's interest in the end to basically drive somebody to think, I'm not going to give them a right of reply because I know what they'll do with it. It's bad for them. So it's bad form. You're right about understandings, but you can't codify anything. We're not one like that as human beings, and journalism operates in a fast, kind of dynamic, organic environment, and you can't shut it all down. So it's got to be understandings.
3: But is it in the public's interest to have the softer version of the story out there? I mean, who loses ultimately? You know, you might have, as a political party, you might be very happy with your achievement, but, you know, the journalist then who's got the stories coming in sort of in the rear behind with their version, and as you said yourself, the softer version's out there. Is that in the interest of...
0: There's very few things in politics, I think, and in many other spheres of life, that is objective truth. There are different interpretations according to which lens you see something. And so I'm not talking about a softer version of story, but a story told by somebody who, for instance, might be an ambitious cabinet minister trying to make a prime minister look like a moron, will tell a story with that objective in mind, and the prime minister deserves for his or her side.
2: You're not telling me that could happen, are you?
0: Ah, oh,
1: never,
0: well,
1: never.
2: That's a separate programme.
1: Listen, let's bring in Matt Shea. As Roz was saying, he recently made a documentary for Channel 4 about the finances of Stephen Yaxley Lennon, who's commonly known as Tommy Robinson. Actually, Matt, you also made a documentary about Andrew Tate, and I think learnt MMA, mixed martial arts, while making that documentary. So you'd understand Guiteau's references to Queensbury rules. But before we get to you, let's just have a listen to when Tommy Robinson sent you a voice note after you approached him for comment on your investigation.
4: Whatever you do in this documentary to make me look bad, whatever you do, I am going to go on to fabulous things. I have the support of the public. The public hate you, all of you.
1: Did you get any other response to him, or was that his only response to your approaching him with a right of reply?
5: I did get a full letter as well, but the significant thing is that before our Dispatches documentary came out, Tommy Robinson released his own, quote, documentary, which attempted to discredit our film in advance of our film being released. And that's the third time this has happened to me. So with Andrew Tate, he also released a documentary about me and about our journalism. Logan Paul, who I also investigated, did the same thing. It's becoming more and more common. And I think what this is related to the reform story, in that it's increasingly the case that contributor or the subjects of journalism are weaponizing that window of time with the right to reply in order to try and neutralize a story by putting their own piece of content out to a more friendly outlet. Now, that may be what happened with the Telegraph and Reform, but in my case, it happens on social media.

0: in a very specific way. The subject's right to reply is no longer just a quote in your piece. It's now its own competing publication, its competing story. It has its own audience, the algorithm, and it has an afterlife. It's published on infrastructure you don't control, social media, without the same editorial constraints that your piece will have, without the legal review fact-checking, without the right of reply back to you, the journalist, that governed your original piece. So that is an asymmetry that the subjects of journalism now have against us. You know, I had to follow a process designed to be fair to them, but the subject response doesn't have to follow that response.
1: Matt, and it's Ross here in the studio with Katie. I recognize what you're describing, but I'm wondering, now that you've described it, what do you do about that asymmetry?
0: I think we need to start seeing journalism as not ending with the publication of the documentary or the piece. It's not, it should no longer just be, here's your right to reply, we publish it, that's the end of the story. The story continues. It's chewed over online. There'll be a right to reply to your documentary. You should have a reply to that, because otherwise you're not, the conversation's happening without any real journalism or without any fairness in the online space.
1: So just to play that out, and just before we came into the studio, I put Tommy Robinson Dispatches into the search on YouTube, and your documentary and his response to it were the first two results. But I wonder if you're now tempted to make a further response to his. To what degree do you want to get into a to and fro?
0: Not to a huge degree, but I do think that that you can't just let this conversation happen without, journalists need to exist on these spaces, right? If you were to look at X in the aftermath of my Andrew Tate documentary or this documentary, you may well believe that those documentaries have been totally debunked, because that's the prevailing narrative on that platform. And of course, that's false. You know, so we as journalists do need to be present in those spaces.
2: And does that mean, Matt, is it up to you, do you think, to do that? You've made the documentary. Are you the face that should be doing that? And presumably you're freelance. You're no longer being paid by Channel 4 because you've made the documentary. Or would you say that you need backup, that in these sorts of situations, you need more financing, you need a company behind you?
0: I do think that... In this day and age, I think it's appropriate for broadcasters to continue the life of the journalism for a little bit online, because it does get legally complicated. And yes, you know, I may respond on my own, but I think the advice is often don't engage. That's what we're often told as journalists. And I do think that that is increasingly outdated in a world where the subjects of our journalism are fighting back in this way.
1: Matt, thank you very much for coming on to The Media Show. We appreciate it. That's Matt Shea, also Gitto Harry and Karen Fowler-Watt. And as I was mentioning, you can see Matt's documentary, Tommy Robinson, Where's the Money Gone?, on Channel 4. Also, in the spirit of this item, we should say we asked Reform UK and The Telegraph for their comment on this issue, and we didn't hear back. And we also contacted The Sunday Times, who declined to take part.
2: This is The Media Show with Ros Atkins and me, Katie Razzle.
1: Thank you for joining us on the BBC World Service.
2: Take a look at a modern TV remote, and there's a good chance you'll find dedicated buttons for services such as Netflix, Amazon, or YouTube. Those buttons are valuable territory. They put a particular service one press away.
1: Well, British broadcasters are now calling for a dedicated British TV button to help them compete. Well, how the remote control became one of the most important pieces of media tech in the home is a story in itself. And our guest on that was Ed Thomas, technology historian and founder of the Historic Tech website.
3: Well, to be honest, remotes had existed in various forms since the late 19th century. So you had people like Nikola Tesla come up with a little remote control boat in 1894, I think it was. So we had remotes all the way from mostly industrial and military purposes through to sort of the end of the Second World War. But they were not consumer products. There were a few consumer ones that were for radios, but they didn't do very much. And it was really the explosion of television that heralded in this little device, which we've grown to absolutely love. And when they came in, they were very much a solution to common problems at the time.
2: And what were those problems, and what were the early ones like?
3: Well, I mean, why don't I show you? Well,
2: please,
3: I can show you in the studio, and I'll explain to the listeners at home what two of the early ones look like. So I'll show you first a British one. This here is a British. That's the box for it.
2: He's still got the box. That's amazing.
3: I have the box, of course. Now, this is one of the very first English remote controllers.
2: So what we're looking at is something with a big, long lead.
3: Absolutely. So big long

0: Need a little brown box with a single knob on it. It's about the size of a large iPhone, I suspect. And all you could do on it is you could just tune your television, because one of the biggest issues at the time was actually it detuning itself constantly. And if you've just paid a lot of money and sometimes the price of a car, and you keep having to jump up every 3 seconds to go and retune your TV, it's very frustrating.
1: So
0: So
1: you're
0: they
1: turning the button to just make sure you got the picture back.
0: absolutely, that's really all this did.
2: You're not going to
0: In
2: lose it,
0: determining
2: are you, Ed, if you've got a long lead going from the remote to the TV? That's one of the advantages of the early designs.
0: you definitely didn't lose it, but the number of people who tripped over them,
2: Yes, I
1: yeah, I
2: can
1: bet.
0: imagine. And the lead. So although people love the fact that this was a wonderfully lazy device for them that actually solved a problem, it was the lead that people got annoyed with. So the American company of Zenith came up with a couple of designs for the first hands-free ones, or the lead-free.
1: I've got a feeling you might have one of those there, do
0: I
1: you?
0: do. The very
1: Come
0: first one I
1: on.
0: don't anymore, unfortunately. It was basically a torch, a glorified torch. But I do have the second version they came out. So the first one came out in 1955. It was called the Flashmatic. This was the torch version, and it wasn't very good because in normal lighting conditions, your TV could just go haywire and do its own thing. So they then went back to the drawing board and they came up with another little device. So here's the box for that one, for those who can see it. And here
2: Space
0: is.
2: Command Tuning Control is the name, which
1: Yeah,
2: is
1: it's called the
2: a
1: Zenith.
2: traditional name.
0: Absolutely. It's called the Space Commander. Wonderfully kind of atomic names for these things.
1: It's got some
0: Now,
1: red buttons on it.
0: it has two red buttons, absolutely. Now, this red button, one is the tuning, as we spoke about before, and one is the mute button. Now, this is interesting also because this is the first batteryless device they had. They were worried that if you put batteries in these controllers, that the public, when the battery ran out, would panic and start taking the TV apart, and you don't really want to electrocute your customers. So this one here, it's literally, it's just got two little aluminium rods. It works off of sonic waves. And when you press the button, I don't know if you can hear.
1: No, we can't hear, but
2: No,
1: we
2: that's a
1: can see you
2: shame.
1: pressing the button. That's a
0: Well,
1: shame.
0: there we go. It makes basically a clicking sound. It's from this device that the name clicker came from, because all of the early remotes
2: There
0: for
2: you
0: the first 20
2: go.
0: years, they were just these little devices, just tuning forks inside this thing.
1: And what era are we talking about? Where does that date from?
0: So this one was 1956, it came out. Then they carried on with this design through to effectively the mid-1970s.
2: But Ed, when do we get to the point where any customer going to the shop to buy a TV would expect there to be a remote? That without a remote, the TV really wasn't very attractive at all.
0: Well, so this is the thing. So, I mean, Zenith, one of the things they said is, and this was their 1955 model, they said, our TV remotes increased our TV sales by 40%. People loved it from day one. And in fact, the TV cost, and this is dollars because it's an American product, the TV cost $300 and the remote, which was a torch, cost $100. So there was a massive excitement, a massive uplift. And people, even from day one, realized that these devices were quite powerful for them. And so the advertising from Zenith at the time was, if you don't like these annoying advertisements, you can just switch them off. If you don't like that presenter, you can just turn him down.
2: Don't encourage
0: This,
2: that, Ed.
0: well, yeah, this was the active advertising at the time.
2: Don't want any
0: We
2: presenters being switched off.
1: I can imagine that was quite popular, but anyway, let's stay with us, please, Ed. But we're going to bring in Professor Catherine Johnson, who's Professor of Media and Communication at the University of Leeds. How crucial a battleground now is the TV remote for broadcasters and streamers?
3: Yeah, it's a really interesting question, actually, because there's no really clear, solid, independent research on the importance of remote shortcuts because the data is proprietary. So we just don't really know independently. We've done some audience research that shows that people use lots of different ways to find things to watch, and the remote is just one of those. But we've got to assume that large players like Netflix and YouTube wouldn't be paying for those buttons if they didn't drive viewing.
1: Okay, and so this point that we were making, that there's this call for the British broadcasters to have their own button, could they just pay for it and get the BBC or ITV's own button on a remote control, the way you see Netflix or Amazon or whoever?
3: So the big challenge is that device manufacturers, they operate internationally, and they do not want to make hardware changes that don't operate across multiple markets. So it's really difficult for individual nations to say, oh, we want a button. And if you look at your remote, you'll see that all of those buttons, they're going to be from those global.

0: players, or they might be from very large markets like America. So it's really hard for any of the individual nations to say, this is what we want. I think the only way that could happen is if you had something like the European Union coming together, and there are discussions around this in the European Union, to say we want a mandated national button. And then the device manufacturers would have to then sort of free up a slot. And then I think in the UK market, we could then sort of go on the back of that and say we want that slot to be used for the public service broadcasters. But there's an additional challenge of, like, in the UK, where does that button take you? Because we have four different public service broadcasters with their own apps and different channels. So it's hard to know what that button would be for.
1: So you're imagining a world, and I'm sure, Ed, you've got a view on this as well, where we're just simply talking to the TV rather than operating it with a remote.
2: Yeah, that's true to an extent. I think we have an enduring love affair with the remote. It's something sort of tactile about having it and pressing that button.
3: And when you look back, what do you think was the biggest innovation when it came to the remote control, of all the ones, of all the 12 and all the many others that you would have liked to get your hands on if you could have afforded them? I don't know how expensive these things are these days, by the old ones. But anyway, what was the biggest innovation, do you think?
2: Well, so interestingly, certainly the first hands-free one in 1955, but the next jump really was then having multiple buttons. And when BBC brought out CFAX in 1975, that actually suddenly meant that we needed to have loads of buttons. We needed an alphanumeric buttons. We needed all these different ways to scroll through all the pages of teletext. And it was really from that that started our love affair for multiple buttons that we still seem to have today.
3: That's it for this week. Thank you so much for your company. Goodbye.
1: Bye.
3: And if you'd like to hear a longer version of today's show, search BBC The Media Show, wherever you get your BBC podcasts.
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13: You can sell the story in a slightly different way by timestamping it with the right choice of music.
11: That's Over to You, coming up after the news.
14: BBC News with Moira Alderson. The United Nations is warning of a serious decline in the amount of fresh water stored on the Earth's surface. The UN's annual report on water resources also points out that the increasingly erratic weather caused by climate change is predicted to cause both floods and drought. Police have discovered the body of another woman in the South African city of Ekurhuleni, where a spate of killings has led to fear. They've not confirmed whether her killing and that of eight other women over the past 2 months are linked. The head of Microsoft's Artificial Intelligence Division has said everyone working in the field should make a public commitment to only developing systems that humans can control. Mustafa Suleiman said the superintelligence being developed by leading tech firms should always be subordinate and contained. The boss of Snapchat says it would be willing to implement time limits restricting how long teenagers can spend on the app. Evan Spiegel said he believed this could be an important step. Palestinian officials say the US has again denied a visa to Mahmoud Abbas, the Palestinian Authority president. For a second year running, he'll have to address the UN General Assembly remotely.

0: Russia says it hit three drone-producing plants in overnight attacks on Kyiv and the surrounding region. It says it also hit two road bridges over the Dniester River. The European Commission says its proposal to make Canada an associate European Union member is not aimed against the United States, but for our common strength. Its spokesman was responding to President Trump's description of the plan as a hostile act. And a river in Australia that's home to crocodiles has been approved as the rowing and canoeing venue for the 2032 Brisbane Olympics over the objections of rowing executives from a number of countries. That's the latest BBC News.
1: Hello and welcome to Over to You with me, Kasa Alam. When you listen to the radio, you're being asked to picture a world you can't see. This is the power of radio and something I have loved for more than a decade of working in it. Whether it's an on-location report or a documentary taking us somewhere new, the people making it have to help us imagine where we are and what's happening. And then there's everything that can be added afterwards. Sounds and music can be selected, moved around and mixed together. Sometimes so subtly that we might not even notice it's happening. All of those choices can affect the picture we create in our heads and perhaps how a story makes us feel. So this month on Over to You, we're listening a little more closely to the sounds of the World Service. We'll find out how reporters decide what you need to hear when they're out on location.
2: One of the things you can do sometimes is just have the tape rolling and catch your natural reactions to things.
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1: You can always get in touch by emailing overtoyou@bbc.co.uk or leaving us a message on +44 1449 609 000. For reporters working out on location, radio presents a particular challenge. They can see the people, the places, and events unfolding in front of them. But the listener has to rely on what they're told in order to build that picture for themselves. That means deciding which details matter. A few carefully chosen observations can tell us not only what a place looks like, but something about its atmosphere, the people who are there, and the story that's unfolding. Jessica Parker, the BBC Berlin correspondent, works across television, online, and radio, where without pictures, the details she chooses to describe become particularly important. We wanted to find out how reporting changes when the audience has to build its picture entirely from what they hear.
2: I think you have to always think about how you can paint a picture for people of what you are seeing. And that means trying your best to describe what you can see in certain situations. And as well, I think, to use sound to kind of carry people to that place. A lot of sounds are quite familiar to people. So, I don't know, say you're at a political rally and there's cheering and a kind of bustle in the background. If you then say that's where you are, people can kind of envisage it because they know roughly what that might look like, what that might sound like, and they can kind of link the two. So it's, I guess, a mix of using your ability to describe things and the sound as well, and bringing those things together.
1: So when you arrive somewhere to report, what are you actually taking in? Are you already thinking about the details that are going to help bring that place to life for the listener? Are you looking out for where those sounds are? What's your process?
2: I wish I could say it was extremely organised. I mean, sometimes you do turn up and you don't know exactly what you're going to see. And you're obviously, as you've said, working to a few different mediums. So you've got to allow your cameraman the space to take pictures, whether that's moving pictures for TV or stills for online. I always try and take pictures myself as well to remind myself of what something looks like. So maybe later in a radio edit, I can look at those pictures and be like, what colour was that big door that I want to describe? Just in case I forget, to be honest with you. But in terms of really trying to create atmosphere for radio, I think you do want to do something to try and give a sense of place. And say, for example, if you're inside a building and it's a bit echoey, talking about how big it is, the cavernous roof, and then the kind of way your voice will sound in that environment, things like that, I think, can really help bring the audience into that space.
1: Yeah, it's remarkable, isn't it? Many people will think it's just about what you say, but actually how you say it, where you say it, what's near you is also so crucial. I'd love to play you now a recent report of yours, which featured on the World Service's Global News podcast.
6: Gangs use West Germany as a hub for storing small boats' equipment before it's then rushed to the coast of northern France. Big heavy metal doors, and then we go. Oh, wow, this place is huge. I'm in a big brick-walled warehouse, and I'm looking at stacks and stacks of packaged-up life jackets. There's loads of them. They say they took more than 9,000 during this raid.
1: I'd love to start with that reaction you had at that moment. Are you conscious that what you're saying might end up in the radio piece? Is that part of it, to try and humanise it, or are you simply just reacting to what you're seeing?
2: So that was quite a natural reaction, because actually in that instance, we had organised to go and see the secret police warehouse, but we had no idea really of how extensive it was going to be. It's not me trying to be particularly melodramatic, but it probably is the thing I would have said off tape. And I think one of the things you can do sometimes, if it's kind of appropriate, is just have the tape rolling and catch your natural reactions to things and bring the audience with you in that way. So that is one of the tricks, is to try and keep recording in order to not just have some sort of pre-prepared scripted lines, but actually be talking to the audience as you naturally would talking to a person stood next to you.
1: There are many different ways of bringing a place to life on radio. But what happens when, rather than simply observing a story, the reporter becomes part of the action themselves? In 2008, presenter Richard Hollingham and producer Will Grant travelled to Kansas City, Missouri, which at the time had been named one of the worst cities in America for cyclists. To immerse themselves in the story, they got on their bikes and recorded as they travelled through the city. 18 years later, they returned to find out what had changed, and once again, they took to the streets on two wheels.
7: These roads are pretty rough, aren't they?
8: They're terrible. Where is our tax money going?
7: But in the downtown or in the main centre, you've got all these new cycle lanes around here. You're constantly shouting, holes, glass, bumps, all sorts of stuff on these roads.
8: Definitely, it's very dangerous still to ride these roads. Stopping!
1: That was from the Kansas City Cycling Revolution, where the sounds of the journey become part of the storytelling. But before I spoke to Richard about the programme, he took me to the streets of London to show me just how they managed to record interviews whilst riding their bikes.
9: Can I just get that on the top of your shirt like that?
10: There you go. Feel like a YouTuber now.
9: Yeah, and I'm just going to put that there. And these are exactly the same sort of microphones that you see the influencers use and the YouTubers use.
10: It's very small and discreet.
9: Yeah, so the brilliant thing is that you can attach them to anyone, and you've already forgotten that you've got a microphone on, so I'm not thrusting a microphone in your face and saying, talk to me. So if you are cycling, for example, and you just want to chat to people and you want, you know, that just normal interaction, just capture what's going on, then these are just perfect. Everyone just forgets they're wearing them.
10: Tell me then what you yourself are actually listening out for while you're doing all this.
9: I think initially when I set out, I was thinking, oh, how am I going to record this? Am I going to have to formally have a stereo microphone to get the urban environment? Am I going to have... we've got these little binaural microphones that'll record
11: just
9: exactly...
11: Just like someone going by on a bike past us right now.

0: This is the, you know, the joy of the urban environment. It's authentic. We're not overthinking it.
1: Yeah.
0: We're just trying to capture the experience we had in Kansas City and give that to the listener. So you, when you listen to that, you feel that you're there.
1: So, Richard, we're back in the studio now, a little bit more familiar, less distracting. I want to talk to you a little bit more about the program making. So, how important was it for you that we actually heard you experiencing the city rather than simply just hearing you describe what was going on?
0: There's no point going if you can't actually give the listeners a sense of what the place is like. I mean, my ambition was to record every single thing on bikes if we could. As it turned out, we had a few sort of scripted links just to hold it all together. But we wanted listeners to feel, the listener to feel exactly where we were and get a sense of cycling in the city, get a sense. I think particularly with the kids cycling, we've got all this shouting of where the, you know, there's the potholes or there's glass on the roads, all those problems. And then out with the cyclists on the evening cycle and just experiencing it. And, you know, hearing us as presenters being out of breath.
2: You did it.
3: That's quite the hill, isn't it?
2: It was, yeah. It just kind of kept going, didn't it? But you did it.
3: You do this a lot.
2: I've been riding with Major Taylor for quite a while. I've been trying to get 120, 140 miles a week.
0: But what is it about group cycling?
1: What about in terms of the editorial? Do you find that the interview itself is different when you are out there doing something shoulder to shoulder with someone rather than speaking to them maybe over a screen or in a studio face to face?
0: It's a much better way of building trust, I think, if you're doing anything face-to-face. With the high school kids who are initially reluctant to talk, if we got them on a FaceTime call or a WhatsApp call, I'm not sure they would have put over what their enthusiasm for it. Actually meeting them, having a chat beforehand, spending the time getting to know people, cycling alongside people and chatting and then just recording a little bit. Again, it's so much more authentic. It's real people in their natural environment as well.
1: This is Over to You from the BBC World Service. I'm Kasser Alam. We've also been looking at some of the programmes on the World Service that have been getting people talking recently. One in particular has attracted a big response, with plenty of discussion about the story and the way it was told. Anna Doble, the digital editor at BBC World Service English, explains.
4: One recent BBC World Service programme which really seemed to connect with listeners and our social media followers was an edition of Heart and Soul called Diving for Yuko. It tells the story of Yasuo Takamatsu, whose wife Yuko was swept away by the tsunami that devastated the Japanese coast in 2011. Her body was never recovered.
5: This is Yasuo's 763rd dive. For 15 long years, he's been searching for his wife's remains.
4: Presenter Jake Warren and producer Leo Danshak joined Yasuo in Japan for one of his dives. And rather than just explaining to us why Yasuo keeps returning to the water, much of the programme takes us directly inside his world. We hear the places that he explores, and through Yasuo's own descriptions, we as listeners begin to imagine what he experiences beneath the surface.
6: It feels as though you are flying through the sky, I suppose. Normally, if you're diving at around 50 meters, there are all kinds of underwater formations, aren't there? Some are like mountains, some are like valleys. And you can float above them and look down at them from above. So it really does feel a bit like flying or floating, I suppose.
4: It is an intensely moving story. But what's interesting to me is that sadness wasn't the only emotion that you've been taking from this one. When we shared Yasuo's story on the BBC World Service Facebook page, it was viewed 2.5 million times. I'm looking at the data around it now and I can see that there were 184,000 engagements. That means things like reactions and comments and shares. It's a really high number. We can also see who was doing this. It was young people aged

0: maybe 25 to 34 in the main, and the top audience for this post was in the US and female. Again and again, listeners were using very similar words to describe how this made them feel.
1: This is both inspiring and heartbreaking. I'm glad that he feels closer to his beloved wife during his search for her. As he feels her spirit, perhaps that will bring him the peace he's looking for, if only for a few moments. Love is eternal.
2: Simultaneously, the most beautiful and sad story.
3: Heartbreaking and haunting, but truly beautiful.
4: I love this podcast. It's the most touching thing I've heard in a long time.
5: This is such a beautifully moving story.
6: I am sure his wife is with him during every dive, making sure he stays safe. I'm so sorry for his loss.
0: Others responded particularly to the idea that for Yasuo, returning to the sea isn't simply a search for Yuko's remains anymore. It's a way of continuing to feel close to her.
7: To him, the ocean is her home, and every particle of her has become one with the sea. He feels her presence, and that is where he finds his peace and calms his heart.
8: An absolutely beautiful and heartbreaking tribute to his late wife. I hope he finds solace and comfort in these dives. Letting go is truly difficult.
0: And throughout the programme, the sounds of Yasuo's story sit alongside the sounds of ordinary life.
9: In Onagawa, life goes on too. A forklift loads a warehouse. Families pass by with their children. On the harbour wall, fishermen cast their lines into the water. All the while, with the knowledge that one day, another wave may come.
0: Perhaps that's a big part of why diving for Yuko affected you in the way that it did. We're not just told about grief or a disaster from many years ago. Through Yasuo's voice and the sounds of the place where he continues to search for Yuko, we're allowed to spend some time there in amongst the fish and the slow, deep waters. We're with him. And judging by your responses online, something about hearing this story in this way has really stayed with you.
10: Bringing a place to life on radio presents a different challenge when it's somewhere few of us have ever been. And the subject of the programme isn't, well, alive. A23A, Biography of an Iceberg, tells the story of a vast iceberg which broke away from Antarctica in 1986 and has survived for almost four decades. It's a story where sound plays an important part in helping us imagine the scale of the iceberg and the world around it. The programme was produced by Jeremy Grange for the BBC World Service, and I spoke to him about the difficulties he faced in bringing such a vast, remote iceberg to life through sound.
11: Well, the first challenge, Casa, was that I wasn't going to get to go to one of the remotest places on Earth to actually do the recording. So I knew I was going to have to be quite imaginative and creative about the sound design. I felt that there was quite a sort of rich texture of sound within the programme, just to kind of evoke the majesty and the scale and the, you know, the awesomeness of an iceberg that's twice the size of a city.
12: And it's this big cavern, and it's very, it's kind of an eerie different sound. You can hear really, in a very eerie, echoey way, this fracturing process. And so if you listen long enough, you will hear this, like, boom and a crack and a boom from some distance away.
11: So that was Erin Pettit from the University of Oregon. And she's got sort of quite specialist recording equipment of her own. And she uses it to record closer to the surface of the ice shelf, just the crackling and popping of the bubbles bursting in the ice. So, you know, when the ice is formed, it's a process which can take, you know, hundreds, thousands of years, even tens of thousands of years. The ice kind of traps air. So that air that you're hearing being released in the bubbles is air from thousands of years ago. And it's this sort of first time it's been released back into the atmosphere, which is an extraordinary idea to get your head around. And then if you listen carefully, I think in that recording you could hear it, just seals calling to each other under the ice as they swim around. I was fortunate there that I had these really amazing recordings from the Antarctic that were just as I was given them, really.
13: The program does also use music alongside all of this sound design as well. So how do you decide what that music should do, where it should be left to natural sound, and making the two work together without actually competing against each other?
11: That is a really good question. I think it's a kind of dark art of making a radio feature, a radio documentary. So I'll think of, you know, the kind of sound and the kind of feelings that I'm trying to evoke. And we have access to production music libraries at the BBC. So there is quite a lot of music available to us that has been created by composers and by musicians to cover the whole sort of range of, you know, possible areas and emotions and subjects. The other thing that I think that's important is just giving music its place, rather than just make it a kind of soundtrack that's sort of bubbling along behind the voices. You actually need to think, right, I'm going to start it here and I'm going to let it breathe a little. So you let the voice stop, you bring the music up, you take it away, you move on, and you say, okay, I'm ending the music here. And, you know, you really need to justify why you're using music and really make sure that it earns its place in the program. It can really add to it, but you can also get it really wrong. And over the years, I've just sort of learnt a lot about what is the sort of right place to use music and where and what that music actually is.
13: As we've just heard, music can have a powerful effect on the way we respond to a story, creating tension, excitement, sadness, or changing the mood of a particular moment. But for some listeners, it can also have the opposite effect. Some of you have told us that when there's too much going on, it can make a programme harder to follow.
14: Jill Roberts. The music played in the background is distracting, boring, and not necessary. Let's just listen to the news.
15: Julian Tubbs, Derby, in the UK. Randomly selected music over speech forces me to choose between listening to one or the other. And if the music wins, then the sense and purpose of the speech is lost.
13: To understand a little more about the difficulties with using music in programme making, I spoke with Steve Levine, a record producer who has spent decades working with music and sound, not just making records, but producing music for film, television, radio, and video games. That experience has given him a particular insight into how music can work alongside words and other sounds. He recently returned to an album that he first produced for the Beach Boys more than 40 years ago for the World Service Programme In the Studio. I started by asking him what the right choice of music can add to a programme.
16: I think what's really important in documentary making is you can sell the story in a slightly different way by timestamping it with the right choice of music, whether that's an instrumental passage from a particular song, or if you are using a vocal element of it, is that going to be just before the interview comes in? So you're sort of preempting what they say. It's very hard to have vocals underneath someone's interview. So one of the great tricks that you can do today is, of course, with modern technologies, you can remove the vocals. The radio audience is listening not necessarily on super fidelity. They might be listening on a portable radio. So you've got to bear that in mind as well sonically when you're mixing the whole show. So those tricks are really important. And using the right choice of music is really, really critical for the storytelling.
13: One of the things you alluded to there is finding the right musical feel for a particular moment without, as we've just talked about, overwhelming the story or telling the listener too obviously what and how they should feel. How do you go about finding that?
16: Well, very often, as probably the audience is aware with documentary making, you sit down with a subject and you might interview them for up to an hour and you end up using a few minutes. So during the course of those conversations, stuff that you often are not able to use for all sorts of reasons, the interview subject becomes very relaxed and will tell you about particular pieces of music that have influenced their life or the way music resonates physically towards them. You know, if they're going to a club or if they're going to a restaurant or if they're having a holiday, you know, you're listening on the beach. Music has such a powerful emotional impact on the listener. And so in those sort of off-the-record conversations, it's very easy to glean from the subject things that really move them. So often you can utilise that music underneath what they're saying, and you've got this

0: of subconscious level where the listener is both enjoying the interview's storytelling, but not realizing that that piece of music actually is synchronous with their storytelling or means quite a lot to the interviewer.
1: It is important, isn't it, to make sure that the music doesn't seem to be a distraction. And in fact, some listeners on this programme, some listeners have told us that music underneath speech can sometimes be a distraction as well. How difficult is it to find the right balance between music adding to a piece and then actually starting to compete with the spoken word?
0: Well, I do agree with that comment that it is actually sometimes off-putting. If the vocal on the track or the instrumental, you know, saxophone or whatever the lead instrument is, if those instruments are quite loud on the original mix, it's very hard to get a balance between the music bed and the person that's talking, and that can be very off-putting. So again, tricks that you can use in the mix is you can change the quality of the music by using modern technology to remove elements of it, such as the lead vocal. By adding a small amount of equalization to the bed, you can change the perspective of how it sits in the mix. So, for example, you could take away some of the mid-range frequencies, which would automatically interfere with a spoken word. And so by just changing the balance very slightly when you're mixing the final version of a program, it can have a big impact on the way that the listener enjoys that little section.
1: That's it for this month's episode of Over to You. Next month, we'll be looking at how the World Service appeals to younger listeners. Does it reflect their interests and the issues that matter to them? Whatever your age, we'd like to hear your thoughts, positive or critical. You can email us at overtoyou@bbc.co.uk or leave us a message on +44 1449 609 000. I'm Kasa Alam, and the producer is Simon Jarvis. Thank you for listening.
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0: ABC News with Satyam Weinstein. Nationals leader Matt Canavan has criticised the Albanese government's migration policy, saying the changes to backpacker visas insult the intelligence of regional Australians. The coalition has not yet announced their migration plan, but thinks migration levels should be tied to the number of houses built. Senator Canavan says students and bridging visas are where a crackdown is needed.
1: Yes, there's been an increase in working holiday makers, but as I said before, they're all going to the cities, or the vast majority of them are going to the cities through this British deal. And so why would you, in response to that, impose cuts on our nation's farmers who grow our food?
0: The International Monetary Fund says Australia may need further interest rate rises to tame inflation. Inflation's expected to remain elevated this year before gradually cooling to the central bank's target band of 2 to 3%. The IMF says that given the persistent underlying inflation pressures, the Reserve Bank should stand ready to hike rates as needed. Analysts expect the RBA to raise the rate to 4.35% by 25 basis points when they meet at the end of the month and reach 4.85% by early next year. Crowds of students have walked out of high schools and universities across the country to protest against Pauline Hanson, One Nation and far-right politics. Jono Wakeley has more.
2: Students skipped school as part of the nationwide protests in capital cities across the country. Crowds were chanting expletive-laden slogans in Sydney, Melbourne, Hobart

0: Adelaide and Canberra. It's been only a month since students last took to capital cities to protest Pauline Hanson. The protests are to oppose One Nation, including anti-immigration policies, and Ms. Hanson's comments around First Nations people. Ms. Hanson has said she apologises if those comments offended people and condemned the previous protests.
1: A UN fact-finding mission has found reasonable grounds to believe the US committed war crimes in Iran. Here's Sara Amir.
2: The findings of potential war crimes by the Independent International Fact-Finding Mission on Iran center on a pair of US airstrikes which killed at least 178 Iranian civilians, including women and children, in February. The attacks hit a school in the southern city of Minab and a sports facility. The experts have also found Iranian authorities committed crimes against humanity during their deadly crackdown on anti-government protesters. At the time, US President Donald Trump denied Washington was involved in the bombing of the school, while Iran has consistently rejected allegations of systematic rights violations.
1: Prosecutors in the UK have launched a formal request to extradite influencers Andrew and Tristan Tate from the United States to face charges of rape and sex trafficking. The brothers' lawyers accusing British authorities of failing to provide the necessary supporting documents for the request. They're facing a total of 59 charges in the UK, including rape and counts relating to sex trafficking and indecent images of a child. Former South Australian MP Fraser Ellis has avoided jail for deliberately rorting a parliamentary allowance and says he wants to draw a line under the long-running case. Brianna Friori reports.
3: The Adelaide Magistrates Court heard Ellis fraudulently received more than $4,500 in dishonest claims under the country members' allowance, but had since repaid the money. The magistrate today suspended a 10-month jail term on condition Ellis sign a 12-month good behaviour bond. The magistrate said Ellis's actions were deliberate falsehoods, but Ellis told the media it was casualness and recklessness.
4: While I appreciate and respect the judicial system, respectfully disagree with the outcome, but such is life, I do bear responsibility for that casualness and I accept the punishment as it's been doled out today.
3: He said the legal proceedings had been incredibly draining and he was looking forward to getting on with his life.
1: Four people have been arrested following an armed fight at a public bus stop in the Darwin suburb of Nightcliff on Monday. NT police allege up to 30 people exited a bus before a fight broke out involving poles, rocks and axes near the intersection of Progress Drive and Phoenix Street. A 30-year-old Wadair man remains in a critical condition following the fight, with skull and orbital fractures, facial lacerations and injuries to both legs. A 17-year-old girl and three men aged 21, 29 and 43, all from Wadair, have been arrested. And former High Court Justice William Gummo has died. He served on the court from 1995 to 2012, ruling on major cases, including the challenge to the Malaysia solution in 2011, the 1996 Wick native title ruling, and the Lang free speech case. You're now up to date with the latest from ABC News.

Taking a look at tomorrow's capital city weather, Brisbane partly cloudy, 25 degrees. Sydney a sunny day with a top of 23. In Canberra some early frost, mostly sunny with a top of 22. Melbourne mostly sunny and 22 degrees there as well. Hobart, shower or two, becoming windy with a top of 20 degrees. Sunny and 22 in Adelaide. Perth, showers increasing with a top of 26. And in Darwin, sunny, 34 degrees.

0: Claudia Hammond. As the Spanish Football Association makes egg freezing and IVF available to female players and referees, we ask how this will affect the decisions they make about starting families. That's in a moment. And in the studio with me today, I have BBC health reporter Philippa Roxby. Is it busy in the world of health in the newsroom at the moment?
1: It's very busy, Claudia.
0: It always is, isn't it? Mm-hmm. What do you have for us today?
1: OK, we're going to be talking about heart attacks. They've been reclassified and there are benefits for women. And we're also going to be looking at eye drops and how they could help reduce the glare of headlights when you're driving in the dark.
0: Now, if that happened one day, that would be very good. And from Rwanda, tackling the health problems associated with dusty floors. Now, last week, the Spanish Football Association announced that they would provide any of their female national team players, referees or other employees with fertility treatments such as egg freezing and IVF if they would like them. So how unusual is this offer in women's sport? And what kind of difference could it make to footballers' decisions about when and whether to have children? Margie Davenport is Professor in Kinesiology, Sport and Recreation at the University of Alberta and, impressively, also used to be part of Canada's National Synchronised Swimming Team. And I asked her what she makes of this announcement.
2: Oh, I think it's a huge deal. This is a massive advance for women's sport, definitely. We've historically heard from players that they really had to choose between retiring early, delaying family planning until after retirement, when fertility might actually start to decline or be compromised, or navigate an unsupported pregnancy mid-career. So this is a really important step forward in terms of being able to give athletes additional choice about their family planning.
0: And how unusual would you say this is in the world of women's sports?
2: I would say that if this happened 5 years ago, it would be incredibly unusual. We have been seeing other organizations start to put fertility treatments and egg freezing protections in place. So the Women's Tennis Association was probably one of the first in the world to do this, and they have done it exceptionally well.
0: Now, some athletes will welcome this policy. For others, it's controversial, with critics saying that it might pressurise women into delaying having children when they want to and having to undergo, you know, a difficult procedure, which might not even work, instead of perhaps having a baby at the time of their choosing without their career being ruined if all the right support could be in place.
2: So we've actually been working for almost a decade with elite and professional athletes, and the players themselves have been really clear. They want to be able to make evidence-informed decisions about family planning. They want the autonomy to be able to make these choices. And up until this point, there has been actually very few choices available.
0: Now, people often assume that if you freeze your eggs, that's the answer because it'll all work out. But of course, there's more to it than that, isn't there?
2: Mm-hmm. So egg freezing is a really complex process. We know that women who freeze their eggs earlier, so in their 20s, we see about 10 to 15% will eventually use those eggs. Most will end up becoming pregnant on their own otherwise. And as we get later in life, we also know that it requires more eggs to become pregnant. And so many people aren't actually aware that just by freezing your eggs, having them in storage doesn't guarantee that you will become pregnant later in your life. There's a lot of misunderstanding. You actually have to do IVF afterwards with those eggs to become pregnant as well. And so it's not a one-step process.
0: And I guess as an athlete, making these decisions around if or when to have children and how to make this work with the career can be really tricky. Do you see this taking a psychological toll on people?
2: Oh, absolutely. Every choice comes with trade-offs, whether you're trying to manage training through postpartum recovery, navigating the uncertain success of egg preservation, or facing age-related fertility declines later in life.
0: And can sport at an elite level affect athletes' ability to get pregnant in the first place?
2: Mm-hmm. So there's been a long debate looking at that. So there is some data that athletes who are training at higher volumes may have a slight reduction in their ability to get pregnant. But it's not simply the fact that they're training so much. We believe at this point in time that it actually is really very much related to how well they're fueling. And if they're fueling appropriately to support both their reproductive health, but also their sport. Traditionally, we have heard from different sports that it's almost a goal to lose your menstrual cycle, but this has adverse effects on your longer-term reproductive health and overall health as well. So it's really important that we talk about things like having a regularly cycling menstrual cycle.

0: early on in an athlete's career.
1: And much of your research focuses on the safety and impacts of exercise throughout pregnancy and postpartum. What are the considerations that go into how much an elite athlete could keep competing during these periods?
0: So this is a really active area of research. And so traditionally, we've had a really conservative recommendation to reduce your activity levels. If you're an elite athlete, that you have to be cautious about training too much. But there's now really emerging data that athletes who maintain training during their pregnancy have about a 50% reduction in the risk of having pregnancy complications. But we're also seeing that athletes that continue to train throughout their pregnancy actually have a reduced risk of having an injury postpartum. So we're starting to see quite a lot of benefits of continuing to exercise in pregnancy.
1: And afterwards, there are now some athletes and professional sportswomen who have come back and done really well, aren't there, afterwards. But are there some sports where it's more common than others? Is that still quite rare?
0: No. So what we're actually seeing is about 70% of athletes who do return in the postpartum period either return to their preconception personal best or even above that. So that's really exciting and a bit counter to what we've heard before. Where we're seeing probably the greatest number of athletes coming back and beating their previous best performance would be more in endurance sports. We see it quite a lot with runners. Part of that is related to some of the physiological changes that are happening with pregnancy. So we see a 50% increase in blood volume, which means that the heart has to pump more blood through the body. So it gets a little bit bigger, a little bit stronger. And that actually persists afterwards as well. And so you have this increased capacity of the heart, which can help support endurance training afterwards. But then we also have, when you have a bit more of a holistic view of your sport, that there is something else in your life beyond sport, whether it's another hobby or a business or a growing family, that it can help to relieve some of the pressure that athletes put on themselves. And so we are hearing, at least anecdotally from our athletes, that having a baby to go back to has actually been very helpful for their return to performance postpartum. If the athlete has the appropriate supports to be able to return in the postpartum period, it can actually be a bit of an advantage.
1: And that's an interesting question, isn't it? Whether that appropriate support is there, whether there are specialists who can help women about what they need to do. Is this something sports associations and sports could be doing more of themselves to support women?
0: Absolutely. So I have been working with a number of sporting organizations over the last few years, most specifically working with FIFA. And we have actually developed new supports to help identify a graded return to training in the postpartum period. And I know that there are a number of professional athletes already using it. This is being adapted to other sports like tennis and golf. And when we have those appropriate graded returns in the postpartum period in place to support our athletes, I think we're just scratching at the surface in terms of what they can actually do.
1: And you yourself were a synchronized swimmer for the Canadian national team, which is very impressive. How have you seen all the feelings and the policies around fertility for athletes change since you were competing?
0: Mm-hmm. So that was quite a long time ago now, more than 20, almost 25 years. I retired at 25. There were absolutely no discussions about fertility. There was no discussion about menstrual cycle or energy availability. We really didn't know a lot at that particular point in time. But when I retired, I was far and away the oldest on the team. I had the nickname of Grandma. But we look at athletes now. Athletes are continuing to train into their 30s and beyond. And I think it's a really exciting time. But to go along with that, again, we have to be able to give athletes fertility education, education about their physiology and health early on in their careers, so that they have the knowledge, awareness, and autonomy to make evidence-informed choices later on. We've heard from athletes who have retired and who have struggled with their fertility after retirement, and this is the message that they want to bring forward to the younger generation.
1: I can't believe they called you Grandma when you were only 25. That's harsh, isn't it?
0: Wild now. It was harsh. It actually did play a big part in my retirement. I thought that I was too old. So the conversation, the words that we use are really important. And I'm so happy that it's changing.
1: Margie Davenport. Now, Philippa, I wanted to ask you about something else that's happened that is significant for women's health, and people may have heard about it on the news. It concerns heart attacks, which aren't always recognised early enough in women. So what has the problem been?
2: Yeah, to date, there's been a real issue around women's heart attacks being missed. So there's a real gender gap over care and treatment. And quite often the symptoms that women have when they have a heart attack are quite different to male heart attacks. So instead of getting a sort of crushing heart pain that we all associate with a heart attack, women's symptoms can be more subtle. They can feel like a sort of indigestion. They can feel like nausea. Women often complain of just feeling unwell for a few days. And it can also feel like anxiety too. So quite different. And as a result, women's heart attacks aren't detected. And they're also sometimes brushed under the carpet by themselves, by women themselves and by doctors.
1: So what is going to change to make a difference here?
2: So this new classification system really addresses that issue. So women's heart attacks, there's three different kinds particularly that are more common in women, and they have been brought into this new category of primary heart attacks. So they've really been prioritised. So alongside heart attacks that are caused by blood clots, and those are the most common ones, there are three different types of heart attacks, more common in women, and they have been put into that same category. And some of those are really quite different. For example, they can happen during pregnancy, a tear in the coronary artery, that causes a heart attack. There's also another type of heart attack called an embolism caused by a fatty deposit, which causes a blockage, and another type of one called a spasm, which occurs in the coronary artery. None of those are particularly common in men, but they're more common in women.
1: So this might help with diagnosis. What difference will this make in terms of treatment?
2: Yeah, so women quite often miss out on the right treatments as well because they don't get the proper diagnosis. And as a result of this new classification system, medical experts are saying everybody should have a similar type of test called an angiogram. And that gives a picture of the blood vessels to the heart. And that will enable doctors to really pin down what type of heart attack somebody's had. And as a result of that, they'll be able to get the right treatment. There's another test actually called a troponin test for a protein that's released when somebody has a heart attack. In men and women, the levels of that protein released are quite different. In women, it's a lot lower. So the test has to be really a lot more sensitive to pick that up. And that's something else that's been highlighted.
1: Is this something that's going to happen worldwide? It was agreed at the European Society of Cardiology Congress in Munich, but are these things likely to happen everywhere?
2: Yes, it's a universal classification system. Lots of big heart associations were present at this congress and they've all signed up to it. And lots of experts have come out and said it makes a huge amount of sense. They hope it's going to transform care for lots of people, not just women, but particularly women, hundreds of thousands of women who have cardiovascular disease and sometimes end up with a silent heart attack, something they didn't know happened. They didn't see the symptoms and medical experts didn't see them too.
1: Well, thank you very much, Philippa, and do stay with us. To rural Rwanda now, where dust is hard to escape. It's on the roads, it's in the fields, and for those living in homes with bare earth floors, it's dusty inside too. And this dust affects the quality of the air, particularly lower to the ground, which is, of course, where small children spend more time. For Health Check, reporter Ahisha K.A. Jean-Damour is in Bugesera district in the east of Rwanda to find out what this dust does to health and about the people trying to solve the problem.
3: We are driving east from Kigali into Bugesera, one of Rwanda's warmer and drier districts. The landscape opens up, fields, scattered trees and reddish earth stretching beneath the dry season sky. Dust is everywhere. And for families living on bare earth floors, it doesn't always stay outside. For Delphine Musengimana, it was part of everyday life for a long 27 years.
4: I have lived here for 27 years. All these years, I became used to thinking that when you sweep the house, dust will come up and you will breathe quite a lot of it. And sweeping used to give me colds and coughs. I was coughing all the time, even bringing up dust. I would try to clean it, but the dust would settle on every surface in the house.
3: Delphine says she used to pour as much as 20 liters of water onto the floor before sweeping, simply to keep the dust from rising.
5: Mm-hmm.
4: Before I could even think of cleaning the house, I needed a 20-liter jerrycan full of water just to reduce a little the amount of dust that the broom could raise. Because there was no water nearby, it was really difficult. I had to go down the valley to fetch water for the household and then bring extra water just to settle the dust.
3: Water is precious here, and she says the change means some of it can now be saved for other household chores. But this is more than a story about making a house easier to clean. It raises bigger questions about health and what living with a bare earth floor can mean for the people inside it. What happens when the dust on the floor becomes part of the air people breathe? Reverend Rutayisire is a lecturer at the Rwanda's College of Medicine and Health Sciences, and he specializes in communicable and non-communicable diseases epidemiology. I spoke to him about the health implications.
5: Many houses still have bare earth floors, and unfortunately, the dust contains a lot of very fine particles called particulate matter, PM2.5. They enter the air we breathe, reach the lungs, and then the bloodstream, and eventually the brain. This can even affect our ability to learn and acquire knowledge because of the long-term effects of inhaling this dust and its effects on our brain.
3: His point is particularly relevant for children who spend time crawling across the ground, but also pregnant women and the elderly people.
5: Take a child who has not yet learned to walk. He moves around by crawling. He hits the floor with one hand, raising dust, then puts the other hand in front of him and raises more dust. And because the child is crawling, his head is much closer to the ground, so he inhales more of that dust.
3: Elfaz Ndayisaba heard about the idea too. At first he was skeptical, so he decided to test it for himself.
6: When I first heard about it, I thought it was just a rumour. People were saying that with just the soil we have here, they could make a floor covering. I contacted a friend and he told me that he had seen it at his neighbour's house, and it looked strong and beautiful. I was also sceptical. I was asking myself, what could a floor made from clay soil actually look like?
3: Elfaz says he asked the builders to try the floor first in a smaller building behind his home.
6: When I saw the results, I found it was really good, and I asked them to install it also in this main house. And as you can see, it is really good. And on top of that, it is affordable.
3: This initiative is being championed by Earth Enable, an organization developing affordable flooring from locally sourced soil and clay. To understand what goes into making the floor and what makes the materials suitable, I went to meet Germaine Mwizerwa, Earth Enable's head of research in Rwanda. I found her in the organization's laboratory, where samples of soil and other materials are tested before they make their way into people's homes.
7: This is our innovation room. When we have some experiments to do, we do them here. For example, this is some clay that we also collected from a nearby field, and this is some flooring section that we first worked on to see what kind of product we could make from this type of clay. We always do several tests. Here we are testing a new idea that a visitor suggested to us. If it proves to work, it will help us make the flooring dry faster. If the result isn't good, it doesn't mean that the idea is completely useless. Sometimes when you repeat it once, twice, even three times, you're able to make it work.
3: Earth Enable's floors are made with earthen materials such as clay, which are compacted and then sealed with a layer of drying oil that forms a resin. This makes the floors durable and easily cleaned, and the cost is 70% less than concrete. I meet Leonida Mukakabanda at a small neighborhood celebration. People have just gathered for a child's first communion. She tells me why the floor was an affordable choice for her.
4: When they came to take the measurements and they told me it would be 12,000 Rwandan francs, I was amazed. I could not believe my ears. A floor covering the whole surface of my house at that price.
3: So what makes this flooring affordable?
8: What makes our prices affordable is that our customers don't

0: don't have to buy most of the materials we use. They already have them nearby. They don't need to pay to acquire them, which makes the overall cost very low. We show them where to find the materials, and they collect them themselves.
1: For Leonil, the change goes beyond the way the floor looks. It has changed what she and her family have to live with every day.
2: As it is now, I could even put a mat directly on the floor, lie down and fall asleep there, because it is comfortable and clean. There are no more ants raising the soil and no more dust stopping me from breathing properly. I'm really happy. My life has changed and I thank God from the bottom of my heart.
3: Ahisha K. Gendarmore reporting there from Rwanda. You are listening to Health Check from the BBC. I'm Claudia Hammond, and my guest today is BBC health reporter Philippa Roxby. Now, Philippa, you've got some good news for us on vaccinations against an infection called RSV, and the World Health Organization approved a single-dose version of this vaccine back in March last year. But can you remind us, what actually is RSV?
4: Yes, sure. It's a respiratory virus which really affects babies and young children. It can be pretty awful. It can put babies in hospital with serious chest infection and can lead to pneumonia, and they quite often have horrible trouble breathing. For many kids, it feels like a cold and it disappears. But for a small number, it can be really serious.
3: So what's happened now with vaccinations that's different?
4: So up until fairly recently, we haven't had a vaccination against this particular virus, but about 50 countries have already rolled out this vaccine to protect babies, and it's been really effective. It's reduced the number of hospital admissions of kids. And so the World Health Organization are prioritising it for lower income countries now. They want to roll it out to try and protect young kids there. The single dose vial has been really important, but what makes the difference on a big rollout on a global scale is having this multi-dose vial, which is what WHO have now given their stamp of approval to. So we're one step closer to a major rollout of this vaccine.
3: So what does that mean, a multi-dose vial? It's not that people are getting multiple doses.
4: No, that's right. It's how the vaccine is stored and processed and how it's delivered to the countries. So in essence, rather than having one dose in a little package, you have three doses in a package, and there is a solvent and a powder, and that gets mixed when it gets to the point where it's got to be administered. So that means it's easier to store, it's easier to transport, there's less waste, and it's more cost effective.
3: And if you look at the difference it's already made in places where people have been able to access this vaccine, what difference will this make on the ground, say, in low-income countries, if they've got this multiple-dose version that can get out more easily?
4: Yeah, so it's important to say that this vaccine is actually given to pregnant mums. So the idea is that pregnant mums get this vaccine late in their pregnancy, around 28 weeks, and the antibodies that they build up as a result of that vaccine are then passed on to the baby when they're born. So newborns have this ready-built protection against this virus. And that's proven to be a great way of protecting them. So if this works, it's managed to be rolled out across many different countries, then clearly it's going to save lots of lives among young babies. It's going to stop young children going into hospital and being really sick.
3: Now, before we go, I love this next idea. Eye drops to help you see better at night when you're driving. And lots of people do find driving hard at night, don't they?
4: Oh, it can be a nightmare, can't it? Those glaring headlights.
3: Yeah, especially with those bright LED lights. They're really hard to see past, aren't they? Now, this new research on eye drops is from the Washington University School of Medicine in the US. So what problems were the people in this study having with their night vision?
4: Yeah, they were really struggling with the glare from the headlights, as you say. There were halos in their eyes. They were just very unconfident with night vision in the car. And there were two separate trials. They tried these eye drops in people's eyes and tested them after 8 days and after 15 days and compared it to people who had a placebo eye drop, and then compared how well they read eye charts and discovered that actually there was an improvement. They read three more lines of an eye chart, that's 15 letters, and so there seemed to be a little bit of an improvement.
3: How do they work? I mean, how could eye drops help you see better in this kind of low light or darkness?
4: So the ingredient in the eye drops actually acts on the muscle in the iris, and it constricts the pupil for about 20 hours, that's what the researchers say, and that means you get this sort of pin effect where you can see more clearly and more into the distance. But researchers found it was

0: It's probably temporary. They need to do a lot more research. But it may help people who have had eye procedures like laser eye surgery.
1: Yeah, because in the study, these were very particular people, weren't they?
0: Yeah, they were all people who had problems with night vision and glare when driving. And many had had eye procedures like laser eye surgery. And after laser eye surgery, you can have blurred vision. And so it did seem to improve or give a sort of modest improvement for those people.
1: But it sounds as though this might be a little way off. It's not like we can go to the shops now and get eye drops, put them in your eye and then go out driving tonight and think, hey, this is great.
0: It's not quite as simple as that yet. This is still early days for these drops. It sounds promising, and wouldn't it be great if it was possible? But there's still a long way to go. And actually, researchers say, if you're struggling to drive at night, maybe the first thing you should do is go for an eye examination and find out if your eyesight has actually changed, or maybe if you even need new glasses.
1: Fair enough. Well, thank you so much, Philippa Roxby, for joining us for Health Check today. And thanks to the producers, Hannah Robbins and Georgia Christie, and our studio engineers today, Sol Whitney and Mary Stone. Now, do contact us if you have health questions we can investigate at healthcheck@bbc.co.uk. I'm Claudia Hammond, and in the next episode of Health Check, we'll be asking how anemia in pregnant women affects the development of their babies' brains. Bye for now.
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0: ABC News, hello, I'm Satya Weinstein. Home Affairs Minister Tony Burke has leaked his migration decisions around international students to the housing crisis. The government today unveiled plans to bring down net overseas migration, which includes preventing international students from bringing their family members to Australia with them. There's exceptions for students from the Pacific and ASEAN countries. Mr. Burke has told 7:30 it will help free up more housing.
1: One of the changes that we've made today is not to change the number of students, but to change whether they can bring family members with them. Think about this. If someone comes as a single, they can stay in student housing. If someone comes with their whole family, then they're out in the general housing market where we already have extraordinary shortfalls.
0: Iran's exiled former Crown Prince has accepted an invitation from the coalition to visit Australia as debate grows over what role he could play in Iran's future. Kaveh Akbari reports.
2: Reza Pahlavi joined the virtual meeting today with 10 coalition MPs and senators, including opposition leader Angus Taylor. The son of Iran's last Shah has lived outside the country since 1978 and has increasingly positioned himself as a transitional figure if the Islamic Republic was to fall. He told the ABC he does not want to become Iran's long-term leader, describing himself instead as a bridge to democratic elections. But his standing remains contested, with some Iranians questioning his legitimacy and others warning that a post-regime power vacuum could risk replacing one authoritarian system with another. The coalition says the meeting was not an endorsement and is part of wider engagement with Iran's opposition.
0: Palestinians in Gaza are scouring the rubble of a building that collapsed in the war-ravaged territory, killing at least 21 people, including 12 children. The six-story building had been left tilting dangerously to one side after an Israeli bomb destroyed it more than a year ago. Rescuers from Gaza's Civil Defense Agency were forced to use their bare hands to commence the search. Local Mohammed Al-Madun says people living in the damaged building had nowhere else to go.
3: If these people could find a tent, a piece of land to shelter on, or even just an empty plot of ground, they wouldn't be forced to live in these dangerous, dilapidated structures that could collapse at any moment. Their homes were originally located along the yellow line, designated by the Israeli military, and most of them were struck by attacks.
0: The European Commission is proposing banning children under the age of 13 from social media. The European Commission President, Ursula von der Leyen, has unveiled the EU Kids Act, which aims to increase protection for children online and regulate social media platforms. Under the planned legislation, addictive social media features such as infinite scroll would be banned, while teens aged 13 and 15 would be restricted from accessing social apps. Ms. von der Leyen says young people in Europe spend between 4 to 6 hours on average per day in front of screens.
4: 92% of Europeans say we should strengthen the protection of children and young people online. And around 70% are concerned about cyberbullying, harassment and grooming.
0: Police in southwestern Nigeria say at least 48 people have died after consuming a drink suspected of containing methanol. Authorities in Ondo State say 15 people have been arrested in connection with the incident, one of whom is assisting police with their investigations. Local officials say more than 100 other people have fallen ill after consuming the drink over recent days. The Queensland government says it's been vindicated after global sporting authorities greenlit Rockhampton to host the 2032 Olympic rowing events. Hannah Moon has more.
5: The initial choice of central Queensland's Fitzroy River sparked intense scrutiny over strong currents, the course length and potential crocodile dangers. Premier David Crisafulli has today confirmed World Rowing and Paddle Worldwide have signed off on the proposed course based on an independent technical assessment. He says the Fitzroy has passed with flying colours and Rockhampton's Olympic and Paralympic regatta is signed, sealed and delivered. The ruling means that detailed planning and design of the flat water course can now move forward.
0: Hannah Moon with that report. And Sydney will be without veteran Harry Cunningham tomorrow night for their home AFL preliminary final against the Fremantle Dockers. Cunningham suffered a calf strain at training this week and will join injured captain Callum Mills and forward Joel Armitage on the sidelines. Defender Lewis Melican comes in for Mills, while Justin McInerney will play his first game since round 13 after recovering from a significant hamstring injury. Fremantle are unchanged. You're now up to date with ABC News. Get more news at any time. 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

Taking a look at tomorrow's capital city weather, Brisbane, partly cloudy, a top of 25 degrees, sunny and 23 for Sydney tomorrow. In Canberra, early frost, mostly sunny, a top of 22 in the nation's capital. Melbourne, mostly sunny, 22 degrees there as well. In Hobart, a shower or two, becoming windy with a top of 20. Adelaide, sunny and 22. Perth, showers increasing with a top of 26. And in Darwin, a sunny day, you can expect a top of 34 degrees.

0: Welcome to The Inquiry. I'm Charmaine Cozier. Each week, one question, four expert witnesses, and an answer. August 2026. A ship departs from one of China's busiest ports. 21 days later, it arrives in the UK. The main focus isn't the 175-metre-long Dubai Tower cargo vessel, it's the route. Taking a shortcut along Russia's Arctic coastline will nearly halve the traditional Asia to Europe journey time of 40 days. The Chinese shipping company behind the voyage sees this as the start of a regular scheduled seasonal service. This latest route towards Arctic expansion is part of a policy that takes its name from the ancient sea and land trade network that once connected Asia, the Middle East and Europe. This week we're asking, can China's Polar Silk Road change global trade?
1: Part 1. Polar Plans.
2: Chinese scholars and policymakers have stressed the fact that even though China doesn't have any Arctic geography, its economic interests in the far north, its scientific interests in the far north are extensive. My name is Mark Lantaine. I'm a professor of political science at UiT, the Arctic University of Norway in Tromsø. I'm also an adjunct lecturer at the University of Greenland in Nuuk. And it's also been argued that a lot of what's happening in the Arctic in terms of climate change is affecting China directly, like many other parts of the world. It is creating changes in Chinese weather, pollution patterns, and many Chinese scholars have dedicated themselves to researching that connection. So that has been the basis for China referring to itself as a near Arctic state. We are not an Arctic country per se, but we have a significant claim to be an Arctic stakeholder. China and Russia have been looking at the possibility, as more of the Arctic Ocean becomes ice-free in the summer months, of using the Polar Silk Road, developing a Polar Silk Road along the Northern Sea Route north of Siberia as a secondary shipping route.
0: China's first official Arctic policy paper was published in 2018 and formally outlined the Polar Silk Road. Those development goals linked to its 2013 Belt and Road Initiative to connect Asia, Europe and Africa through land and sea trade routes. Key to the Polar Silk Road is a shipping lane called the Northern Sea Route.
2: It runs from Northern Asia, so past China, Korea, Japan, all along the Siberian coast. So it's a very long coastline in Northern Russia, eventually working its way through the Nordic region and then on to Northern Europe, including Britain, Germany, Poland. Even though it is a pretty long route and one which is still subject to Arctic conditions, it's still far shorter than traditional routes along the Indian Ocean using, for example, the Malacca Straits or the Suez Canal.
0: So vessels save fuel as well as time.
2: The conditions are certainly not ideal, and they're certainly not identical to other parts of the world. Even under very ideal, let's say, midsummer conditions, ships still have to be very concerned about floating ice, about very difficult weather conditions. Any ship simply cannot be placed in the Northern Sea Route and have this work out. A ship has to be very specifically rigged for cold weather conditions. More often than not, they have to be escorted by a Russian icebreaker.
0: Icebreakers are specially designed escort ships. They split and crack up huge slabs of frozen water to stop vessels getting stuck. Russia has the largest fleet, which also includes ones with a unique feature.
2: Russia is the only country that has nuclear-engined icebreakers at the moment. It has a few of them, but it is certainly looking to develop more.
0: Power from compact onboard nuclear reactors mean they can break up really thick ice and run for longer without refueling. The cargo on board the first of China's regular scheduled crossings included rechargeable lithium batteries, solar panels, and electric hybrid vehicles.
2: China has, for example, touted the fact that its economy is now starting to shift more towards high technology areas, including AI, robotics, advanced pharmaceuticals. And interestingly enough, a lot of Chinese media, as well as government officials, have said, well, that these particular components, those that are needed to arrive in European markets quickly, or that need to be preserved in a certain way, could benefit from using the Northern Sea Route. But I do stress again, this is still a very experimental setup. I think it's very unlikely that the Northern Sea Route would rival the traditional routes. So not the Panama Canal, not the Malacca Straits. And I don't think anyone is really looking at that option seriously. There's still many Chinese policymakers who are saying, even keeping all that in mind, the amount of time and fuel savings by using this route is very extensive. And this will only get better as more time passes, that less and less ice will appear in the Arctic. Some of the ice hazards will vanish.
0: The number of runs each year is expected to increase over time.
2: At the moment, even under the best conditions, we're talking about maybe a few dozen shipping runs through the Northern Sea Route. And that's a pretty tiny fraction compared to what goes through, for example, the Panama Canal. But we are dealing with a changeable situation. It may be as early as, let's say, 15 or 20 years from now that ships will be able to operate in the Arctic, for example, all year, or that ships might even be able to operate close to the North Pole under summer conditions. So there's a bit of timing involved. And with the idea that global shipping is obviously becoming an international concern, that many countries are looking at the possibility of alternative sea routes, the Arctic is being taken seriously now as another emerging alternative.
0: So how do China's Arctic ambitions work on a practical level? Time for our next expert witness.
1: Part two, navigating Russia.
3: I would say it's very hard for me to imagine for any company that uses this shipping route without any engagement with the Russian authority. And also the Russian has the control of the ports or the facilities along the route.
0: Nan Hao is a policy and economic security researcher. He's currently doing a fellowship with the Geneva Graduate Institute in Switzerland. Russia traditionally used the route for domestic and regional shipping.
3: For this route to have the commercial meaning, for this route to be utilized, it requires the capital, it requires the maintenance, it requires the infrastructure, it requires the investment, trading volume, and Russia doesn't have enough of those. For China, at least for the Northern Sea Route, China has an interest, but I would say it can be traced back to, say, 2013. China start to pay more attention to the Northern Sea Route, but the actual moment, I would say, come from, say, 2017, when Chinese President Xi Jinping visited Russia and talked about that. And also 2018, China launched this architect white paper. But the actual momentum, the most recent commercialization momentum, I would say, started from last year.
0: In October 2025, Russia and China agreed an action plan to jointly develop and commercialize shipping along the Northern Sea Route.
3: China pretty much somehow take care of this kind of commercialization of the sea route, while Russia somehow, you know, provides all this infrastructure facility access to that. But also another thing I would say in terms of strategic value of this route is that the energy. But this energy part, it doesn't come from Chinese shipping company, but it comes from the Russian shipping company.
0: Russia's oil and gas industries faced international sanctions after it annexed Crimea in 2014 and invaded Ukraine in 2022. Opportunities for Russian exports widened following the US and Israel war with Iran. The conflict has effectively blocked the Strait of Hormuz, which sits between Iran, Oman, and the United Arab Emirates.
3: And there's an energy shortage, energy crisis in Asia-Pacific countries. China somehow is exceptional, but all the other major Asia-Pacific economies are heavily relying on the Gulf fossil fuels, and Russia becomes a convenient alternative for them. So in that sense, Northern Sea Route, it's not just something convenient of potential future value, but it also becomes something immediately relevant for them.
0: Other disputed global shipping routes include the Red Sea, where oil tankers and commercial cargo ships have been attacked, and a drought in the Panama Canal causing fewer journeys.
3: So all these traditional routes that China relying on for the Europe-China trade has facing this potential risk exposure. And the Northern Sea Route definitely is gaining more relevance and also gaining more strategic value, because for now, the Chinese economy is heavily relying on the foreign trade, external trade. So in that sense, the strategic so far, I think the major part for China to invest and to test this sea route,
0: which involves working within its seasonal restrictions.
3: First of all, the time window is actually very narrow. So it's either from July, August to October, November. And also, I think last year and this year, Russian authority only approved like 7 to 8 annually shippings for the Chinese company. And also, if you look at the percentage of the trading goods of the Chinese shipping companies, the percentage is actually very low. in relation to the trade volume through the traditional routes, say Suez Canal through the Middle Corridor. So in that sense, the potentiality is there, but for it to realize, I think it still takes time.
0: Increasing vessel traffic on the remote Arctic route raises the risk of human-driven environmental damage.
3: I would say this comes as twofold, or you could say the two edges of the sword. So indeed, there are climate change. The Northern Sea Route becomes a little bit more visible, and the time window becomes a little bit widened, you know, with the melting of the ice in the Arctic region. So we can imagine, you know, if there's a leakage of the oil, if there's a contamination of the water, and if there's a human intervention that is impacting the ecology of the Arctic region. You know, Earth's ecology is connected, and something happening there in the Arctic region would have the implication and consequences for the rest of the world. But I think with more countries and more shipping companies involved in this route, perhaps we'll also need to think about potential expansion or reformation of this governance mechanism to try to govern this new phenomenon, which is the commercialization of the Northern Sea Route.
0: Before we hear from our next expert witness on the complexities of Arctic governance, don't forget to find and follow the Inquiry podcast wherever you get yours. For episodes like Are the Himalayan Glaciers at a Tipping Point? Or Can Africa Take Control of Its Digital Future?
1: 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Arctic Rules.
4: No country has sovereignty over the Arctic as a whole. My name is Katarzyna Zyska. I'm a professor

0: the different, let's say, sovereign rights, the rights to resources, and how we may use the waters in the Arctic Ocean, but also the International Maritime Organization and the Polar Code that is especially important for ships operating in the polar waters because it imposes concrete regulatory measures for ships operating in Arctic and Antarctic. And so this has direct implications also for shipping along the Northern Sea Route. It's particularly important because it directly decides about ship design, construction, so the kind of ships where they can operate, safety, life-saving appliances, navigation, communication. This all is included in this Polar Code that has to be applied when operating in the Arctic Ocean.
1: And Russia complies with that.
0: Yes, absolutely. Russia is a part of that. But in addition, Russia imposes its own laws along the Northern Sea Route, for instance, including the demand that you have to apply for to be able to use the passage.
1: Service, operational, and admin charges also apply. With different laws and rights covering territorial and international waters, interpretations can vary. There are also the high seas, 200 nautical miles beyond national borders, where no nation has sovereignty.
0: The Northern Sea Route can be many different routes depending on the sailing conditions, on the weather conditions. But from the Russian interpretation, as long as you start, in one end and finish in the other, so even if at some point the passage would include high seas, Russia would still claim that this is the Northern Sea Route under the Russian national jurisdiction where Russian rights apply. It is actually quite controversial. And it's not universally accepted interpretation. As a result of the growing accessibility of the Arctic Ocean, they have a potential to become strategically important both for commercial navigation as well as potentially for military use. And the Northern Sea Route is the first route that is being developed both for climatic reasons, because it's opening faster than the Trans-Polar Route or the route through the Canadian archipelago, the Northwest Passage. And for political reasons, because Russia is very much interested, this is one of their greatest ambitions for Arctic development, is to make the Northern Sea Route a major maritime link between continents, between Asia, Europe, and North America.
1: Other states in the region are keeping across developments.
0: Concern about Chinese footprint and investments in the Arctic has been quite now long-standing concern in Nordic countries. And one example of that are investment screening mechanisms that were introduced in Sweden, the measures to screen what kind of investments are being made, what is the source, what is the purpose, also increased sharply in Norway as well as in Finland. And this is made to safeguard against potentially harmful Chinese investments, especially when it comes to strategic fields such as infrastructure, such as ports or airfields. Some of the investments were simply stopped because of that. So, on the other hand, China is an important trading partner. And of course, in the larger, if you look at the broader Arctic governance picture, cooperation with China is very important to mitigate, for instance, environmental risks, to enhance maritime safety in the region. So this is a balancing act, but there is no doubt that the suspicion towards China, Chinese investments have been vocally expressed, discussed in the Nordic countries over the past few years.
1: So there's some unease about China and China's links with Russia.
0: And that feeds into this long-standing fear of Chinese-Russian alliance, right? And the relationship in the Arctic is one expression of progressing relationship. And this relationship has progressed not least because of the growing Russian dependency of China. China is the actor that helps Russia to keep their economy afloat. The dependency does not mean that the relationship is still seen in Russia as quite ambivalent. So Russia has had long-standing concern, if not fear, about China potentially becoming or constituting a direct threat to Russia. But still, I mean, this doesn't mean that Russia is not willing, nonetheless, to allow China larger role in the Arctic because, again, of this growing dependency.
1: China isn't the only country keen on a

0: advancing polar ambitions. Time to call our final expert witness.
1: Part 4, Making Waves.
2: My name is Karen van Loon and I'm a research fellow in the Security and Defence Programme at the Kliendaal Institute in the Netherlands. I think the most credible outcome is that for a country like China, this creates a redundancy. So say there is one of the choke points, Suez Canal, Strait of Hormuz, Malacca, that is blocked, that they have a plan B and a sort of backup. And the Northern Sea Route can be useful in that sense. It will also create a greater presence in the Arctic region, something that China is aiming for in the future anyway. So this will give them a bit more presence there, but also economic credibility as a trade partner in the region. We see that currently China is still the largest investor along the Northern Sea Route, but there's also an increased interest from South Korea.
0: In August this year, a South Korean commercial container ship used the route for a test voyage.
2: And we also see that India has plans to have one next season in 2027. And there's also Japan that might be interested in doing more in the region. So this is still very limited and contained, but yet it creates a diplomatic precedent and it gives Western European countries who have very good trade relations with both of these countries something to think about and to see how they relate to this type of behavior, because they can do trade with a partner like South Korea, but it's the use of that Russian sea route and Russian control over it that poses issues, of course.
0: Engaging with Russia is necessary for access, but nations are preparing to reduce reliance in other areas.
2: There are quite some countries that already have vessels with icebreaking capacities. China is building them. For example, South Korea as well, and the port of Busan would be very keen on having more transit and ships being built there for this exact purpose. And now we also see an interest from India.
0: Do you see a time when more countries will consider using the Northern Sea Route?
2: For the time being, geopolitically speaking, it's very tricky, especially for Western countries. We see that there's a war in Ukraine that is still ongoing. Russia is under sanctions. Some of the countries may receive that have passed through the Northern Sea Route and that passed by their ports. But Western initiatives, I don't think we'll be seeing in the near future. The fact that more and more countries, Asian countries, are seeing this as a viable option, of course, presents the other Arctic nations with the fact that they are going along with Russia's interpretation of international law of the sea along the route, which does not align with how Western countries interpret it. It gives a certain credibility to Russia as a Arctic actor, which is of course, because it has a considerable Arctic territory, but you create a judicial precedent where ships are going through this route when Western countries are clearly refusing to do so for geopolitical reasons. So it is there. It is an option that certain countries wish to explore, but it's also a route that many other countries do not really seem fit for regular transits or as a dependable option.
0: So currently on course to remain a niche seasonal route.
2: If you look at the amount of transits, full transits through the Northern Sea Route last year, there were only 103 compared to 12,000 through the Suez Canal in a year that was extremely geopolitically challenging. So this will still be a minor route. So I don't think for Western ports that this will have a significant impact in the coming years. For China, it's very useful to have these different roads and routes and options in case something else happens. So they're willing to invest in this seasonal line of transit and a schedule and having a regular schedule, but it won't keep them from using the other routes that they are using more intensively. I think we will see an increase in China's commercial ambitions in the Arctic. We will have to see how their relationship with Russia is evolving, but I think we see a beginning of a larger trend of China's presence in the Arctic becoming larger and larger, and this is part of the footprint that they want to leave in the region.
0: So returning to our main question, can China's Polar Silk Road change global trade? While the Northern Sea Route does grow China's activity in the Arctic, it's a seasonal limited run backup, not a large-scale commercial rival. For some shipping companies, it's an attractive time and fuel-saving alternative, which bypasses severe disruptions on established shipping routes. Needing Russian cooperation to use and navigate the route means the cooperation won't be global while international sanctions remain in place. Last word to our expert witness, Nan Hao.
3: Now, I think there are a lot of discussion about this Northern Sea route, but I would say if one look into, say, the trade data and also the actual difficulty, I would say the Northern Sea route is a little bit overheated. Of course, it has a strategic value there, but still, I think for it to be feasibly used, for it to be regularly commercialized, it's still too early to tear.
0: This episode of The Inquiry was written and presented by me, Charmaine Cozier. The producer was Evie Yabsley, researcher Amelia Cox, editor Tom Bigwood, and technical producer Nathaniel Danter.
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10: This is the BBC World Service, and coming up after the news, the global story. Ed Sheeran, one of the biggest pop stars in the world, is facing the controversy of his career. That's because the rapper Macklemore has been dropped from his tour after making pro-Palestinian comments on stage. Sheeran declined to take a political stance on the comments, but is being apolitical no longer possible for pop stars? Join me, Asma Khalid, in 2 minutes.
11: BBC News with Moira Alderson. The United Nations is warning of a serious decline in the amount of fresh water stored on the Earth's surface. An annual report on water resources also points out that the increasingly erratic weather caused by climate change is predicted to cause both floods and drought. South African police have discovered the body of a woman in Ekurhuleni, east of Johannesburg, the ninth in 2 months. The spate of killings in the area has caused outrage and fear. Canada's Prime Minister Mark Carney has welcomed the European Union's ambition to offer his country associate membership. He said Canada and the EU were not just fair-weather allies pursuing zero-sum deals in thinly veiled criticism of Donald Trump's America. The head of Microsoft's artificial intelligence division says everyone working in the field should make a public commitment to only developing systems that humans can control. Mustafa Suleiman said the superintelligence being developed should always be subordinate and contained. The European Union's executive body has announced plans to keep children safe online, including a ban on under-13s using social media. Earlier, the boss of Snapchat said it would be willing to implement time limits, restricting how long teenagers can spend on the app. Russia has kept up its attacks on Ukrainian infrastructure overnight, targeting 3 factories in and around Kyiv producing drones, and further south, 2 bridges used to supply weapons from Romania. Fiji's declared HIV a national crisis because of soaring rates of infection. It's estimated that 1 in 60 adults in the South Pacific nation are living with the virus, which causes AIDS. And a river in Australia that's home to crocodiles has been approved as the rowing and canoeing venue for the 2032 Brisbane Olympics over the objections of rowing executives from a number of countries. BBC News.
12: One of the reasons why I wanted to come on this tour was because I wanted to stand up here on stages and stadiums across America and say 2 words that are very near and dear to my heart: free Palestine.
10: Those 2 words spoken by the rapper Macklemore on September 4th at the MetLife Stadium in New Jersey are now at the center of a huge controversy.
13: It's drawn in the American billionaire Robert Kraft, figures from all over the entertainment world, and the musician Ed Sheeran, one of the most successful singer-songwriters of all time. It's raised questions about anti-Semitism, how the war in Gaza is viewed, and the very meaning of free speech.
10: From the BBC, I'm Asma Khalid in Washington, D.C.
13: And I'm Tristan Redman in London. Today on The Global Story, can pop music ever be apolitical?
10: So to talk us through this all, we are joined by our BBC colleague, Mark Savage. He's the BBC's music correspondent. And Mark, thank you for joining us first time on the show. It's a really newsy time on your beat, so I appreciate you taking the time. I should note that we are recording this conversation on Wednesday, September 16th, a little after 10 a.m. Eastern time, which is
13: 3 p.m. in London.
10: 3 p.m. And I want to note that because things may have changed by the time people hear this episode. But I think it's worth backtracking and just going over the wild story of what has happened over the last few days. This is a story about Ed Sheeran, whose music I think many folks will know. But it's also about a musician that many folks may have not thought about in a while, and that is Macklemore. I remember he had these songs, Thrift Shop, Same Love. This was 2012, I think.
14: 2012,
10: circa 2012. Yeah, it's been a while. Look, he was popular at the time. He sold millions. I feel like I may have one of his old songs, maybe somewhere deep in Spotify, but he's not really been top in the charts lately. How did he find himself at the center of this story?
14: Well, Macklemore and Ed Sheeran have been friends for more than a decade, and they've worked together, they've toured together before. And according to Ed, Macklemore asked if he could be the support act for these shows that he's putting on in America, playing in massive stadiums, 80, 90,000 people a night. And Ed said yes, because they're good friends. And on the very first show at the MetLife Stadium in New Jersey, as part of his set, he came out, as he has been doing for several years, and shouted Free Palestine.
15: I said Free Palestine. I want those words to be loud and clear so the people from Gaza all the way to the occupied West Bank know that we have not forgotten them.
14: And he sang a song, or rapped a song, called Heinz Hall, which is dedicated to pro-Palestinian protesters at US universities. It's a song that does characterize Israel's military action in the Gaza as genocide. Obviously, the Israeli government contests that characterization.
15: Thank you to those students that risked their diplomas, that risked their tuition, that risked their scholarships, that stood up and said no. CUAD students, Students for Justice in Palestine, and Jewish Voices for Peace. Thank you, guys.
14: And he showed images of devastation in Gaza on the big screens across the stadium. If you watch the footage back, some people cheer what he said, but the criticism was almost instantaneous. The Israeli-American Council launched a petition demanding his removal from the tour, and the campaign group Stop Antisemitism said the musician had ambushed fans with propaganda. And that really went viral when another pop star, Pink, reposted their statement on Instagram, and that triggered what has essentially been a two-week onslaught of media coverage about these statements. And he essentially doubled down at the next performance. He said that although he'd been accused of anti-Semitism,
15: to all of my Jewish brothers and sisters,
14: he said criticism of Israel, criticism of apartheid, being against genocide,
15: in no way is a criticism of you. My message is for peace, love, for all human beings to be treated with dignity, respect, and equality.
14: Mm-hmm. But of course, that just fueled the flames even higher. And I think one of the things that's really important to note here is that after those two shows, for some reason, there was a two-week gap in the touring schedule. So basically what happened was we had 10 days where commentators on both sides, pro-Israel, pro-Palestine, were able to fight this out. And it just became a bigger and bigger story. And in the background of that, venue owners who were going to be hosting some of the next gigs on the tour started to talk to each other and put pressure on Ed Sheeran and on his promoters to drop Macklemore from the lineup.
10: And so that's how we got to this week, where the story really started to make major headlines, and that is because Macklemore announced that he had been dropped from Ed Sheeran's tour. Why did that happen? What have we been told about why it happened?

0: So we have a couple of sources on this. Macklemore himself said that he had been told by Ed and his promoters that he was no longer part of the tour. In his statement on Instagram, he said that it was venue owners who had put pressure on the touring operation to have him removed. He specifically named one venue owner, a man called Robert Kraft, who owns the New England Patriots in Massachusetts and the stadium that they play in, the Gillette Stadium.
1: Yeah, a well-known figure in Boston. He is someone who throws his weight around from time to time in politics. He's known to be chummy over the years with President Trump, though I think his politics are a bit murky. He's also, to my knowledge, donated to Democrats over the years. He has been a very vocal and strong financial supporter of Israel over the years.
0: And he actually went on the record and spoke to Rolling Stone magazine and confirmed that, yes, he had certainly put pressure on Macklemore to be dropped from his venue. He didn't address the claims that he had rallied around other venues and got them on board. And we have to also mention, of course, that he is a friend of Ed Sheeran's. Ed Sheeran performed at his wedding in 2022 and went on the record after that talking about what a wonderful night it was and called Bob Kraft a sweet guy, he said. But he said that he found what Macklemore had said offensive, and that paired with what he characterised as a history of anti-Semitic statements and imagery had led him to ask for Macklemore's removal. Now, that claim about anti-Semitic imagery relates back to an incident in 2014, kind of around the time when Macklemore was starting to come off the crest of the wave of his success and head back into semi-obscurity. He appeared on stage at a gig in America wearing a wig with a black beard and a witch's nose. To a lot of people, that costume seemed to play on stereotypes of Jewish people. He later apologised, but it is an incident that has kind of dogged him ever since. And as I say, that really contributed in part to him dropping off as a big commercial force. I mean, there were other incidents too. At the 2012 Grammys, he won a huge hip-hop award and beat Kendrick Lamar, who was a newcomer at that point. There was a large backlash to that decision on the Grammys. It kind of played into the viewpoint that historically the Grammys have been a racist organization and that have overlooked black music. And certainly, you know, as a white rapper, did Macklemore have a benefit or a boost over Kendrick Lamar, who comes from Compton in LA. But this whole era marks a downturn in his commercial fortunes. And really, like you said, Asma, at the beginning of the show, we haven't heard from Macklemore that much over the last 10 years. And I think it was a surprise to some people that he was suddenly getting this huge prominent support slot on the Ed Sheeran tour. And this has been the result.
2: Okay, so at this point in our story, the backlash is growing. And you mentioned earlier on that Pink gets involved. What is her role in all of this exactly? And who is Pink, very briefly, for those who don't know?
0: So Pink, huge pop star, also performs stadium tours, often swinging off a trapeze while she sings. hits going back to the early 2000s. She wasn't there at the MetLife Stadium gigs where Macklemore made his statements, but obviously saw them on social media and saw what the group Stop Antisemitism had said and amplified their post by reposting it on her Instagram page. She said later on, by way of explaining her intervention, that she is a Jewish mum and that some of the things that had been said in that stadium made her feel scared for her family. You know, there have been a lot of Jewish groups and pro-Israel groups who've said that even the phrase Free Palestine can imply the desire for the extinction of the Israeli state. And that is one interpretation of the phrase. It's not everybody's interpretation of the phrase. But I think in an era where there is heightened fears around violence towards Jewish people, that if you were in a big public stadium of 80,000 people and someone starts talking about what they call a genocide in Israel, it could absolutely make you fear for your safety.
2: And have her fans gone with her on that stance that she's taken?
0: I think some people do support her and some people think that she's stepped over a line and said too much.
1: It is curious to me that Macklemore would have been dropped for speaking about Israel, about Gaza, when you say that he performed this song, Hinz Hall, which is actually from

0: a few years ago, and presumably the people who booked him would have known that. He has been outspoken in his support for Palestinians over the last several years. Is there a sense that Ed Sheeran didn't know that, or the venue owners didn't know that prior to this all happening?
1: I would be amazed if Ed Sheeran, who is a friend of Macklemore's, was not aware of his continued support for pro-Palestinian causes. He has recorded songs about it. He has constantly talked about it on stage. It cannot have been a surprise that he'd said what he did on that stage in New Jersey. I think perhaps people were not prepared for the backlash, even though there have been similar criticisms of acts like Kneecap when they made pro-Palestinian statements at the Coachella Music Festival 2 years ago. It seems inconceivable to me that this was not predictable.
2: This has turned into good publicity for him, though, hasn't it? I mean, it looks like he's getting his message out there to many more people than he would have counted on if it just stayed in the stadium, right?
1: Yeah, there's a bit of Streisand effect to all of this by Robert Kraft intervening and having Macklemore thrown off this tour. He has put a spotlight on what he said. And, you know, that doesn't mean that everybody who hears what Macklemore says will suddenly go, well, I agree with him. But it certainly has thrust the debate back into the mainstream news cycle.
0: And we see Macklemore acknowledge that as much, that in some ways he didn't need 10 shows, he said, from Ed. He just needed two to make his point.
1: That's right. He said, from that point of view, this is the most successful tour of my life.
2: How is Ed Sheeran justified publicly that decision to drop his supposed good friend from his tour?
1: If I can say, quite badly. He put out a statement on Tuesday, almost 500 words, and he almost tried to wash his hands of the situation. He was saying, this was not my decision. This was the decision of the promoters. I have my personal views on Gaza, but I'm not going to say them on stage. I want my concerts to be a safe haven, a place of solidarity. And obviously, I'm aware there are children in the audience, so I don't want to upset them. But it all felt like he was trying to distance himself. And, you know, I spoke to one crisis PR manager who said, this is quite literally the worst statement he could have put out, because it just made him seem like he was trying to play both sides of the argument without really backing his friend or condemning him if he had a separate political beef. He just wanted to try and remain above it all.
0: He's trying to be apolitical in this moment.
1: Yeah, and I'm not sure you can be apolitical, because from the very point that you book Macklemore, knowing his history of political statements, then you're giving him your stage. And that seems to a lot of people like an endorsement, whether or not you share those opinions.
0: I mean, one of the things he noted in his statement is that it was not his decision to drop Macklemore. Is that accurate? I mean, doesn't an artist as popular and as well-known as him, wouldn't they dictate some of their own terms?
1: That's certainly been one of the criticisms. You know, it's interesting in his statement that on the one hand, he said Macklemore asked him if he could be part of the tour and Ed said yes. And then when it was time for him to be kicked off the tour, oh, well, that's not my responsibility. So do you only hire and you don't fire? I'm not sure that's entirely how it works. And there have been some people, we were speaking to Jem Aswad, who's the music editor at Variety magazine, who said, you know, Ed Sheeran is someone that could have thrown his weight around a little bit here and said, well, if you're not going to let my support act play at these venues, well, then we just won't come to these venues. We'll find somewhere else and we'll put the tour on our terms. Now, that all very much depends on all of the many, many legal contracts that go into staging a tour. You know, you have a separate agreement with every venue on the tour, and there will be cancellation policies within that. There will be insurance policies within that. If you were to withdraw simply because you didn't like something that the venue had said or a stipulation that they had made, you may end up being the one paying for it. So, you know, without knowing the intricacies of all of the paperwork that was signed around this huge tour, over a million people going in the next 3 months, it's hard to be absolutely certain that Ed Sheeran did or did not have the final say.
2: In his statement, if the vibe is, I am apolitical, he's saying, I have views, but I keep them to myself.
0: And that he wants peace, he says.
2: Yes. To what extent does that stand up, match up to his previous actions in public? Has he ever taken political stances in the past?
1: He absolutely has, yes.
2: Okay.
1: And to be fair,

0: fair to him, most of those political stances have been related to the music industry. So in the UK in particular, he has lobbied the government on copyright reforms, on the reduced opportunities for British musicians after Brexit, things like that that affect the business that he is part of. But that said, he has endorsed Labour candidates during general elections.
1: British political candidates.
2: Oh, wow.
0: Yeah. One gig at Wembley Stadium wore a T-shirt that said Justice for Grenfell in reference to the disastrous fire that claimed many, many lives in London a couple of years ago. Earlier this year, he recorded a charity song for Ukraine with U2 that was dedicated to the victims of the war in Ukraine.
2: It is striking because I didn't realize his advocacy so publicly as it pertains to Ukraine. It seems like he is trying to stay quiet in a conflict in which there is so much polarized opinion. And the public doesn't entirely want him to stay quiet, right? I mean, there were over 1,000 Israelis killed by Hamas on October 7th. We've seen more than 70,000 Palestinians killed in the subsequent war. We have seen millions of people, displaced Palestinians. And being quiet, I think to some people, feels like a political decision in and of itself.
0: I mean, again, I cannot tell you what Ed Sheeran thinks. But I suppose if you were to contrast Ukraine, where in the West, at least, it is very much seen as a Russian war of aggression, and the Israel-Gaza conflict, where there are people who advocate for both sides, it's a much trickier and thornier debate to get involved in. And it is worth noting that in his statement on Tuesday, Ed Sheeran said he was appalled by the conflict between Israel and Palestine and the suffering and pain caused on both sides. So he's not necessarily staying completely out of it, but I think he is also aware that this is an issue that divides people, you know, even within families, and that that's a very tricky area to get into if you are someone that is trying to play a concert where 80,000 people all come together to celebrate and have a break from the realities of the world.
1: What does all this mean for Ed Sheeran's reputation? Because in the global story scene, we've been watching the story of Macklemore and Ed Sheeran develop over the last 24 hours. And I think probably this time yesterday, it seemed like a Macklemore story. And now it seems firmly to be an Ed Sheeran story. What does this all mean for him?
0: In the short term, it means he's got to go on tour by himself because every other musician on the tour, apart from Ed Sheeran, has dropped out. That includes the support acts, Phineas, who is Billie Eilish's brother and an incredible artist in his own right, the Danish band, Lucas Graham, an Irish singer-songwriter called Aaron Rowe, who's up and coming and could very much have used the publicity of being on this Ed Sheeran tour. And then as well, he doesn't even have his backing band, the Irish folk band Beoga, who turn up in the middle of the show to play Galway Girl and other songs with him. And they all said that they did not feel they could continue with this tour while Macklemore was being pushed out. Ed Sheeran is perfectly capable, by the way, of playing a stadium concert by himself. I've seen him do it. He just turns up with his little three-quarter size guitar and a loop pedal, and he layers up the songs and sounds like a full band all by himself. So that's not necessarily a problem. I think the tour will continue. I think he doesn't want to let down fans. He doesn't want to let down the hundreds of people who work behind the scenes that rely on those gigs for their livelihood. I do think it has caused a shift in the way the public perceive him. You know, he is always considered the kind of nice guy of pop. He used to donate his clothes to charity shops. He adopted a rescue kitten. He used to go and play his songs in old people's homes. He has a charity in the UK that supports music education at a time when the government is making cuts to music education. There is a sense that the way he has handled this has not painted him in a good light. But some of that is coming from people who were predisposed to dislike Ed Sheeran in the first place. I saw one comment online today. Someone said, "I'm trying to work out how I can boycott Ed Sheeran's music any more than I already am."
1: Oh, wow.
0: I think there are Ed Sheeran haters who are predisposed to dislike Ed Sheeran and will use this as a very useful tool to beat him with. I think there are millions of people that listen to Ed Sheeran that are not engaged in politics and do not listen to the news or read blogs or comments on the internet that will not even know that this has happened. But they will turn up

0: to hear Thinking Out Loud or Perfect, the songs they had played at their weddings, the ones that they had played at their school dances, and they will have a blast.
1: He's quite a wedding song type of guy, as you said.
0: He really is, isn't he?
1: All right, on that note, we're going to say thank you, yeah, Mark. Thanks for joining us on the show.
2: We have to let you go. You're one of the most in-demand journalists at the BBC today.
0: Today, yeah.
2: Thank you. Always, Mark. Thank you. Thank you so much.
0: Thank you.
2: Well, Asma, that was an absolutely fascinating conversation with Mark. Apart from this question of politics or apolitics in pop, the other big set of questions that all of this has raised for me is the question of freedom of speech, which is a topic that we keep coming back to on The Global Story. When I woke up this morning, I hope you were still asleep at the time because it would have been the middle of the night in Washington. I heard this fascinating interview on the BBC Today programme, which is the kind of start the day radio show, between our colleague Justin Webb and a man called Elon Carr of the Israeli-American Council, who were involved as an organisation with some of the early criticism of what Macklemore had said. Here's their conversation.
3: Freedom of speech is sacrosanct in the United States. Of course, we have a First Amendment. But the First Amendment protects people who want to utter their views from censorship or from imprisonment. It doesn't guarantee them a stage in front of 80,000 paying concert goers.
4: But it does guarantee you, doesn't it, the right to say what you want to say. And for instance, the words Free Palestine don't necessarily mean, do they, that anything awful should happen to Jewish people or indeed to the state of Israel. He might be talking about a free Palestine alongside a state of Israel. In other words, he has the right, doesn't he, to say things, provided they're not openly calling for violence, and for those things to be heard and people to make up their own minds.
3: The First Amendment and the principle of freedom of speech allows people to say what they want to say, but not anywhere they want to say it. Not, for example, in a classroom with students who can't leave, and not in a concert where people have paid to go. He has no right to hijack a stage at a concert. And number two, I beg to differ. Free Palestine, and I don't, by the way, purport to know Macklemore's intentions, but Free Palestine absolutely is a call for the extermination of the state of Israel and the Jewish people. It's very clear.
2: Some of our listeners might contest what Mr. Carr said there about the meaning of what Free Palestine actually is. But be that as it may, the thing that really struck me, Asma, is that Elon Carr starts by saying that freedom of speech in the United States is sacrosanct, which means it's an inviolable principle, it's an absolute. But then he goes on to suggest that there are actually conditions attached to free speech. And that has some people scratching their heads. Which one is it?
1: Well, there's been a lot of debate on that over the last couple of days, Tristan. In the statement that Bob Kraft put out explaining his perspective, he said that his stadium, Gillette Stadium, does not provide a platform for, quote, hate speech. Now, in the U.S., there is no legal definition of hate speech. We don't have a federal law delineating that. And the Supreme Court has repeatedly upheld really broad definitions of free speech because of the First Amendment we have. And that is the conversation we are hearing more and more in some of the political partisan debates of the last couple of days. You heard someone like Congresswoman Alexandria Ocasio-Cortez on the left decry this all as censorship.
5: When you see what Robert Kraft did to line up all of the stadiums to censor speech in that one specific way, it's become clear that this is not just about one music artist or two music artists, but this is about how just a handful of stadium owners and the elite can prevent an entire massive issue.
1: But you are hearing from some conservatives that a private venue, a private business, an employer can do as it wills when it comes to free speech. And this is essentially the conversation you heard a bit on Fox News on Tuesday on this program called The Five. And take a listen to the conservative TV show host, Jesse Waters.
6: All I heard was Free Palestine. I don't think that's hate speech. But, you know, if Bob Kraft doesn't want you there, he owns the venue. You're gone.
1: I think sometimes that ethos that we have, that belief in how sacrosanct free speech is, has permeated into the broader culture. But ultimately, there is a distinction between the government

0: limiting your speech, and a private venue limiting your speech. I think the reason, though, Tristan, this has raised all sorts of debate is because these have been really live, active conversations in the United States predating this specific issue.
1: This has been super interesting. Thanks, Asma. Earlier, we spoke with Mark Savage, the BBC's music correspondent. 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Thanks so much for tuning in. We'll be back again tomorrow. Cheerio.
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Taking a look at tomorrow's capital city weather, Brisbane, partly cloudy, a top of 25 degrees, sunny and 23 for Sydney tomorrow. In Canberra, early frost about, mostly sunny in the nation's capital with a top of 22. Melbourne, mostly sunny, 22 degrees there as well. In Hobart, a shower or two, becoming windy, heading for a top of 20 tomorrow. Adelaide, sunny and 22. Perth, showers increasing with a top of 26 degrees. And in Darwin, a sunny day, a top of 34.

0: her biceps with a tattoo for whatever it's going to be. And look, this is the price you pay for scale, and all of a sudden it's a real meaningful business.
1: Laura, Peter, thanks so much for being with us. Thanks to all of you for listening. Still in the fairly early stages of our own journey here on the kind of rebrand of Business Daily at the moment. If you're liking what you hear, then we would love you to please give us a 5-star review. And if you do have time to write something about what you'd like us to talk about while you were there, it makes a huge difference in helping other people find the podcast there as well. I'll be back on tomorrow's Business Daily. We're looking at AI reckoning that's hitting Wall Street to a Mamma Mia moment, apparently, in Stockholm. We'll explain all on Taking Stock on Business Daily on Friday. But that's just about it from us here on Power Play. Thanks so much for listening.

Taking a look at the capital city weather now for tomorrow. Brisbane, partly cloudy, 12 to a top of 25. Sydney, a sunny day, 9 to 23. Canberra, morning frost, then sunny, 1 to 22. Melbourne, mostly sunny, 7 to 23. Hobart, a shower or two, becoming windy, 10 to 20. Adelaide, a sunny day tomorrow, 10 to 22. Perth, showers increasing tomorrow, 14 to 26. And Darwin, you can expect a sunny day, 22 to a top of 34 degrees. 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

0: That's the sound of a live fire exercise taking place near Townsville in Queensland, Australia. The operation is part of a wider training program involving the Australian, American, and Japanese armed forces, which, according to US Pacific Command, is set to strengthen defense cooperation across the Indo-Pacific region. It's a good example of how Australia's bond with one superpower, the US, ensures security. Meanwhile, its connection with another seems to do anything but.
1: In recent years, China and Australia have clashed.
2: We will cooperate with China where we can, disagree where we must, and engage in the national interest.
0: Over the years, concerns have grown over China's influence and military activity in and around Australia. From allegations that politicians accepted financial support linked to Chinese interests, to claims of covert operations by the People's Liberation Army, and more recently, live fire exercises by the Chinese Navy close to Australian waters.
3: Chinese warships in Australia's EEZ. Is that a serious thing?
4: When there are live firing exercises taking place in areas where there's...
0: 11 years after signing a free trade deal with China that was set to usher in a new era of mutual harmony and trust, there's clearly much more volatility and wariness between the two nations than there was before.
5: If China wanted us, they would have taken us 5 years ago. They are a superpower now.
6: Why can't we just show our aggression and show our weapons, show our muscles?
7: It does seem that China would like to have more control over us as a nation than it does.
0: This is Stories from the New Silk Road, The Frenemy. I'm the BBC's Australia correspondent, Katie Watson.
8: There's constant discussion here in Australia about the role of China.
0: And together with producer Pete Shevlin...
9: There's a new type of warfare out there. Do you train like that as well?
0: We're exploring Australia's complicated relationship with China, the destination for around a third of all its exports. More than a decade ago, a beautiful friendship with China began to blossom. Australia opened up its economy and encouraged business and trade, with Mandarin being taught in public schools and President Xi Jinping invited to address Parliament.
10: In 1972, China and Australia entered into diplomatic ties, which opened a new chapter of friendship and cooperation in the relations between our two countries.
0: But then, that upward trajectory took a downward spiral. In 2021, Australia became the first nation to perform a U-turn on China's Belt and Road Initiative, its massive global infrastructure plan, when they cancelled the State of Victoria's agreement with the Chinese government.
11: The determination that we have formed is that they are not consistent with Australia's approach to foreign policy and under the legislation will be terminated.
0: Today, with US backing, Australia is expanding its military bases and buying nuclear submarines, deepening its military integration with the United States and strengthening its role in the Indo-Pacific. But does this make Australia safer, or does it risk drawing the country deeper into future conflicts? Former Defence Secretary Peter Dutton speaking in 2022.
12: We know that our nation is facing the most complex and potentially catastrophic regional security environment since the Second World War. The threat now posed by the Chinese government aggression is very real, and Mr. Speaker, it's growing.
0: So how did a multi-billion dollar friendship morph into military rivalry? And with US international relations experiencing a shift with Donald Trump in the White House, is Australia left out on a limb? Should Australia's attention shift to China once again? Is China a friend, an enemy? Or as former Prime Minister Malcolm Turnbull famously put it, are they really the frenemy? As part of his role as a research fellow at the Lowy Institute, a Sydney-based think tank...
13: Hey, how are you doing? I'm Charlie.
14: Hey, Katie, nice to meet
13: Pleasure
14: you.
13: Pleasure to meet you, Katie.
0: Charles Lyons-Jones examines what Australians think about other countries in the world. How do you see that evolving relationship between Australia and China?
15: I might go back to the results of the Lowy Institute poll, as they're quite striking. When Australians look at the United States and China, they're not sure who to trust. Only 31% of Australians trust the United States to act responsibly in the world, and a mere 28% of Australians trust China to do the same. Those are striking findings when you consider the level of trust that the Australian government has with the United States. When I was an Australian diplomat, one of the first ports of call I would make when sharing cables or coordinating on any common policy challenges was the United States government. While Australia has a strong trading relationship with China, we are unequivocally an ally of the United States.
8: In 2018, the Australian state of Victoria signed up to the Belt and Road Initiative, China's ambitious global infrastructure and development strategy, which in Victoria's case would have seen trade, infrastructure and financial cooperation, although the details were pretty thin at the time they signed the deal. But then in April 2021, the Australian federal government used new veto powers to pull Victoria out of that deal, cancelling all agreements signed with China because it said it was inconsistent with Australia's foreign policy. Back to our conversation with Charles at the Lowy Institute.
15: Australians, on the whole, are more supportive of our trading relationship with China than they are to Chinese investment. Trade is, by its nature, defined by a relationship between buyer and seller. Investment requires a great deal more confidence. The United States remains a larger investor in Australia than China does. There are a number of European countries which are larger investors in Australia than China, and that is because our jurisdictions are much more similar and there is a greater level of trust between our governments. Australians support the trading relationship with China. They're a little less open to investment from China.
8: The growing bond between Australia and the United States can perhaps be felt most notably through their expanding military partnership. Back in 2012, just 200 US Marines were deployed to Australia as part of the Marine Rotational Force Darwin, or MRFD. Today, that figure has risen to around 2,500. To see Australia's military buildup up close, we travelled north to Townsville in tropical Queensland. It's a strategic outpost facing the Pacific. Just beyond the city, the silence of the bush was shattered by artillery fire. American and Australian troops training side by side, firing live rounds as part of a major joint exercise known as Southern Jackaroo. It's a glimpse of how closely the two militaries are now preparing for an uncertain future. So what does this increasing military presence tell us about the relationship between both countries? U.S. Marine Captain Kevin Hicks.
14: We do like to call ourselves America's 911 response force. When it comes to the amount of Marines within the Indo-Pacific, can't get into all those details, but we do stand prepared to respond to any crisis out here.
8: So China is obviously the biggest trading partner for Australia. It's probably the most important partner economically, but Australia's always looked to the U.S. for security.
14: We focus in our lane, which is the military lane, and we're on our 15th rotation of MRFD, Marine Rotational Force Darwin, and this is one of the many exercises that we have going on in Australia. We're constantly coming out here on behalf and the invitation of the Australian government, and whenever MRFD does come out here, we just focus on how do we improve our interoperability alongside our ADF partners. A small part of that is the communication. We have to constantly retrain that as new Marines and sailors are coming through to make sure it never gets lost in translation.
8: While standing next to a self-propelled artillery system, which to me looks just like a tank, we spoke to Australian Brigadier Ben McLennan. So you're not currently fighting a war. What war are you preparing for?
16: We're rehearsing for a war, and the worst type of war, you know, a World War II-like war, a World War I-type war, a total war. Of course, we prepare for all sorts of other potential contingencies that our nation might require of us. But ultimately, a nation like Australia maintains its military to fight wars or to be prepared to fight them. Thankfully, and hopefully, we will never have to fight one. But in the meantime, we need to be prepared to do so.
8: But the fact that this is, as you said, you know, the first ever, it's a big piece of kit, a dangerous piece of kit. Mm. Is there a sense that that threat is more urgent than ever?
16: I think we live in a volatile world, and perhaps a world that is more volatile than it has been since the end of World War II.
8: There's constant discussion here in Australia about the role of China. So it's a really important trading partner. There's a huge influence, but there's also the military threat that's hovering, concerns when China does something that makes Australia nervous. How do you see that, obviously, as a military man, the relationship that Australia now enjoys with China?
16: As a military person, my role is to, you know, command this brigade while I'm in this appointment to be ready to do what our nation requires of us, irrespective of the context or the actors involved. And we are recapitalising our army with platforms like you have behind you, the most sophisticated artillery system in the world, but also coming into this brigade, the most sophisticated armoured breaching vehicles, tanks, the Apaches that have just come in to the airport. It's important for me to make sure that we are very, very focused on achieving our mission of preparing in every respect for war. Ideally, to avoid it, but if it is required, to be able to fight and win it.
8: You can hear the war scenario is well underway. You can hear snipers, there's artillery, there's a huge valley in front of me, absolutely stunning, and it's now just filled with grey smoke. So you can see tanks, there are tanks down there. At the bottom of the valley, you can see flashes of light just before they launch the artillery. Now the whole valley, you can hear the echoes across this massive space here in remote North Queensland. So nobody here will identify a war that they're particularly focused on, but it's pretty easy to guess who a potential enemy may be. Australia is in the Pacific region. The growing influence of China has put Australia in the middle of this geopolitical contest. For decades, the US has offered security to Australia, and this concern about a future military threat from China has brought that cooperation together. Over the next few days, we'll have Australian troops, US troops, Japanese troops all working together in this exact war scenario, trying to understand how each of those foreign troops operate, the differences, the commonalities, because the idea is that if the region allies can work together, they're much stronger in the event of any future threat.

0: the U.S. is really doing something dramatic, which it has been doing for some time. And more people in Australia, and I think globally, they have realized this. Is this the big brother we can all trust?
1: This last year, so 2025, it started, there was a tense moment with Chinese naval fleet conducting those live fire drills in the Tasman Sea. And then you also had this kind of debate about Australia's security. Do you think there will ever be a time that Australia can trust Beijing's military, given the size of it?
0: Nobody can say for certain for anything at this type of geopolitical situation. And Beijing, again, I guess even as an authoritarian regime, policymakers, they have to look after their people. They have to take into consideration public reactions. I mean, last year actually was quite a typical example, because I read Chinese, obviously I'm getting on Chinese online, social media, and some of them is sort of public vent. You put a lot of your anger, especially when China is dealing with sanctions, accusations globally. It's quite often the public has this kind of mentality that why can't we just show our aggression and show our weapons, show our muscles? And is that really the political or military intention? I don't think so. Last year, when the Chinese big ship coming to our sea, our waters, it was very much like, you know, we just show you we have this. Whether we will use it is a different matter. But we show our muscles. I would say that's almost like, you know, the bottom-up public demand for China being, you know, we have to show our muscles.
1: You're listening to Stories from the New Silk Road, The Frenemy from the BBC World Service with me, Katie Watson, and producer Pete Shevlin. In this latest episode of a continuing series, we're exploring Australia's complicated relationship with their number one trading partner, China.
2: This battery is that they call it a blade battery.
1: And it Ron Barker proudly shows us his Chinese-made pickup truck, or ute, as they're called here.
3: Two screens, yes.
1: Ron is a local businessman and entrepreneur from Townsville who's been working with Chinese companies for decades. How do you see the relationship with China and Australia? How has it evolved in that time?
2: Well, I've spent a lot of time in China because of the business in the Middle East, and also my company here in Townsville. We used to buy a lot of product from China, from the old company. Probably 15 years ago, I bought a batch of golf carts from America to sell them at a golf estate I was living at. And then I bought this bridal wedding car, like a convertible, from China. The welding on the axle snapped in no time. I'd had it for about a week. I've got to tell you right now that in that 15 years, the production coming from China is just like Japan was 25 years ago. Superb. Because of these cars, everything is well finished. Everything's well made.
1: But there is that unease politically, militarily. We're in Townsville where there's bases, there's US troops who come through to do, you know, training exercises. How do you see that dynamic?
2: My take is that we'd probably be better off if China come and took us over. We are the most unstable bloody country for all this stuff that's going on with this woke society we have. That doesn't happen in China. Nothing like that happens in China. You know exactly what's happening tomorrow in China. Today you haven't got a clue. Australia can't do without China. Every industry in Australia is too embedded.
1: Does that leave Australia vulnerable? Should it pay more attention to building that relationship outside of trade with China?
2: Australia is such a small country. If China wanted us, they would have taken us 5 years ago. They could just walk in and do it. They are a superpower now. And the stuff that they build is incredible.
1: The Australian cattle industry generates billions of dollars for the economy every year.
4: My name's Adam Armstrong. I'm a producer from Queensland, Australia.
1: In such a thriving global market, it's necessary to build relationships with both American and Chinese businesses. In fact, China currently has an insane

0: insatiable demand for beef as the world's biggest importer.
1: As a cattle producer who obviously has had a lot to do with trade with China, how do you see that relationship?
2: Look, at times it's often fraught. The Chinese market is a very, very interesting one. It's an essential market for Australia, not only for cattle, but for, you know, all sorts of primary products that we produce. I think fraught is a safe word to use. It's very, very good at times, but it can be very punishing at other times.
1: So right now, you've got tariffs being slapped on beef.
0: China slapped 55% tariffs on beef back in June after setting a lower than usual quota for 2026 to protect its own domestic market. That's despite a free trade agreement between the two countries.
2: And that came in with very little warning and was very surprising.
1: So do you feel like China is your boss?
2: I think they would like to be. But we, as an industry, have a lot of other very important markets.
1: So Australia plays this kind of dance between the US as a big security partner, China is clearly the trading partner, but you obviously have relationships with the two as well. Is that a fraught triangle?
2: The relationship with the US from a beef industry perspective is very, very long-standing. China has not been on the scene very long at all. 10 years ago, China as a market for Australian beef was almost non-existent. We're very grateful for China entering the market and being very active to the point it would be the top four destinations for Australian beef at the moment.
1: It came as a bit of a surprise, no, the rapid growth of China. Would you have imagined when you started your career how important China is now to your career?
2: Absolutely not, Katie. I remember walking across the land border from Macau into Zhuhai City in about 92, 93, and this was before China opened up. The Han Chinese are the Eastern Chinese people, but when you walked across that land border, you step back 50 years, it was unbelievable. Whereas you go back to China now, and they've caught up 50 years in 10. It's amazing.
1: You talk about this fraught relationship, but is there something that you admire in their business sense?
2: Oh, look, they're some of the toughest, and I say that with affection, if you like, counterparts you'll ever do business with. They know what they want, and you know, I actually quite respect that. They are not the enemy. They have their own interests and they will pursue their own interests above all else. We just need to make sure that we do the same and we don't let them get too powerful that we can't actually stand up for ourselves. Yeah. There has to be balance, simple as that.
0: With Australia caught between two superpowers, every exchange between their leaders carries weight. And in Beijing in 2026, when Xi Jinping met Donald Trump, the Chinese president invoked the idea of the Thucydides trap, the theory that conflict can become almost inevitable when a rising power challenges an established one. Final word to Marina Zhang from the University of Technology, Sydney.
3: For Xi to say that, actually, I think that's a bit interesting, if not the transition of great powers, is at least power struggles of great powers. And China is judging its position. So it's a power transition. Historically, the Harvard scholar Allison, he tracked 40-some power transitions historically, and most ended up in war. So if we are at the time of power transition, can we avoid a war?
0: I'm Katie Watson and the producer is Pete Shevlin. Stories from the New Silk Road, The Frenemy, is a Pod 60 production for the BBC World Service.
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5: Stay strong, Boston. 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
6: This is Deborah Tice. Her son, Austin, is one of the biggest missing person cases in the world.
5: I know that my son is somewhere alive.
6: He disappeared in Syria more than a decade ago. And for years, I've been searching for him.
7: Okay, we're playing a game of semantics here.
8: Because I caught him in a lie.
9: Everybody in Syria thought that Austin Tice was not just an ordinary journalist who came and disappeared.
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1: Is it more expensive to eat healthily?
2: Sometimes we skip having milk because it's a hot season, fuel prices are high, and getting milk is a challenge.
1: I'm Ruth Alexander, finding out what it really takes to have a nutritious and varied diet, why cooking from scratch is not always an easy solution, and gathering tips for eating well as cheaply as possible. That's all in the food chain, after the news.
3: BBC News with Moira Alderson. The United Nations is warning of a serious decline in the world's fresh water, with rivers and lakes drying up and glaciers retreating. In its latest report, it says climate change is increasing the risks of both floods and drought, with Asia and Africa particularly vulnerable. Canada's Prime Minister has called for a sweeping strategic alliance with the European Union, saying it would create a beacon for democracies. Mark Carney rejected President Trump's threat of further US tariffs, saying no one could dictate who Canadians made agreements with. South African police have discovered the body of a woman in Ekurhuleni, east of Johannesburg, the ninth in 2 months. There's speculation the murders have been committed by a serial killer, but police have not confirmed this. Sweden's Conservative Prime Minister Ulf Kristersson announced resignation after left-wing narrow majority in Parliament. The election result means the Social Democrat Magdalena Andersson is likely to return to power. The European Commission has announced plans to keep children safe online, including a ban on under-13s using social media. Ursula von der Leyen said the proposed EU Kids Act would set clear boundaries in the digital world. The Palestinian Authority has condemned the US denial of a visa to President Mahmoud Abbas as unjustified. It means he and other Palestinian officials won't be able to attend the UN General Assembly for the second year running. A court in Syria has issued the first sentences over massacres carried out in the Alawite heartland by armed groups last year. The killings undermined the promises of the new Syrian government to respect minorities following the overthrow of President Assad. And Fiji's declared HIV a national crisis because of soaring rates of infection. It's estimated that one in 60 adults are now living with the virus. That's the latest. BBC News.
4: I spend over 90% of my income on food, yes. Over 90% of my income goes on food. My name is Frances. I'm from Nigeria, living in Lagos State. We struggle to afford food because cost of food here is kind of high. I, for myself, I eat sometimes just once or twice so that the kids will be able to eat in a day.
1: Frances is not alone. Around the world, food prices have risen sharply in recent years, making it harder for many people to eat well.
5: What we found is that 32.7% of the population cannot afford a healthy diet. They are entirely priced out of a healthy diet.
1: So that means that almost one in three people around the world can't afford a healthy diet.
5: Exactly.
1: Some of them even in the world's richest countries.
6: I'm very opportunistic. I go to places where I can get food for free as often as possible.
1: The rising cost of food prompted us to ask a simple question on the BBC World Service Facebook page. Is it more expensive to eat healthily? Hundreds of you replied, and opinion was divided. Plenty said no, cook from scratch with pulses and fresh vegetables and nutritious whole foods, and that can actually cost less. But is it always that simple?
2: Sometimes we skip having milk because, you know, it's a hot season, and fuel prices are high, and getting milk is a challenge.
1: Here on The Food Chain from the BBC World Service with me, Ruth Alexander, we're finding out what it really takes to eat a healthy and varied diet. Why, depending on where you live and what you earn, that can be harder than it sounds. And getting some tips for eating well as cheaply as possible. Let's hear more now from Frances, who sent us this voice note from her home near Lagos.
4: I eat the normal staple foods, yam, rice, beans, and there's meat. There's meat, but it's not as much as it used to be.

0: It's very, very hard to find healthy foods here. Like when I get to even buy fruits as little as grape, when my children sees it, it will be like they saw something that they've never seen before. But these were things they eat ordinarily before. It was always affordable. Now, the only fruits that you can get are seasonal fruits like oranges, African star apple, or what they call it. Besides that, every other thing is so expensive. That is my challenge here.
1: What Francis is experiencing at home in Nigeria is also visible in the global figures. The United Nations Food and Agriculture Organization, which has been analysing the affordability of nutritious foods across the world, says food prices have risen by around a quarter in recent years because of factors like the global pandemic, the war in Ukraine, and conflict in the Middle East. I've been speaking to the FAO chief economist, Maximo Torero Cullen, about how many people this is affecting and what the UN's definition of a healthy diet is.
2: So the major core behind the definition of a healthy diet is diversity. This includes vegetables, fruits, oils and fats, legumes and nuts, starchy staples, animal source foods.
1: So how affordable is a healthy diet?
2: So when we look at the affordability, what we found is that 32.7% of the population cannot afford a healthy diet. They are entirely priced out of a healthy diet.
1: So that means that almost one in three people around the world can't afford a healthy diet.
2: Exactly.
1: That's 2.7 billion people. The most hard-to-afford foods tend to be vegetables, fruits, and animal-source foods. In some low- and middle-income nations, poor roads and a lack of cold storage can make fresh food more expensive still, particularly in remote areas. But getting produce to market isn't necessarily the end of the problem. In Lagos, Frances will sometimes hesitate to buy it, even when she has the cash.
0: I can't even freeze or refrigerate things because there is no electricity for your fridge to run. And the fuel, petrol, is so expensive, so you can't even get that for your generator to run so that you can refrigerate your food. The challenges there is even when you bring out your money, the little you have to make do and buy something, it ends up that it's spoiled. Yeah, for the past couple of years, it's been really hard feeding the family on good nutrition.
1: Francis is in Nigeria, but where is a healthy diet most expensive? Maximo's team has compared countries around the world, taking into account how much food money can buy in each one.
2: The surprise is that you have a region like Latin America and the Caribbean and South America, where we see that the cost of the healthy diet is the highest in the world. And the question that you ask yourself is, okay, why is this? Because this region is a key exporter of food to the world. But internally, markets are not developed so that you can distribute it also locally in your market. So their population have to pay the highest cost. So for the poor segments of population in each country, of course, they won't be able to afford it.
1: So a healthy diet costs most in Latin America, followed by Asia. But it's in Africa where the greatest proportion of people are priced out.
2: 66.6% of Africa population could not afford a healthy diet in 2025.
1: That's two-thirds of people.
2: Exactly.
1: I mean, that's just huge. Like, that's just a huge number.
2: It's a huge number. For Asia, for example, it's 28.9. For Latin America, it's 25.7. So in Africa, we are saying that only one-third of the population can afford a healthy diet. Two-thirds cannot.
1: The numbers are significant even in some of the world's richest countries.
2: You go to the US, you go to Switzerland, you will see significant inequalities across income groups.
1: Is it more expensive to eat healthily?
2: Of course. I can always get a super processed food, which will be cheaper and will affect my health. And that, right now, under the current conditions, makes more expensive to eat healthier.
1: Maximo Torero Cullen.
0: There's a bit of a wind in the background, as you can hear. In my garden, I grow bananas. I have the green banana that we cook for food.
1: In Wakiso, central Uganda, Sarah Nakame is a smallholder farmer and founder of Audacious Network Africa, which works to improve food security locally.
0: And then
3: I move to where I planted dragon fruit. This one I really planted out of curiosity.
1: Sarah has seen how rising prices and problems with supply can change what families eat, including her own.
3: This year has been financially challenging, honestly, for myself, but also for many. So sometimes we could skip having milk because, you know, it's a hot season, fuel prices are high, and getting milk is a challenge. And so sometimes we could go without having milk and wait for when, you know, the price is a bit more affordable and more friendlier.
1: She says access to a diverse diet is even more of a challenge for those on low incomes.
3: The foods that are easily accessible, we could place them in the carbohydrates, you know, the energy-giving foods. Those are easy to access. So whether you're talking about root tubers like potatoes, cassava, bananas, those are very easy. So the proteins are a bit hard. It's quite expensive to buy fish if you have a big family. That becomes a little bit of a tricky situation. But also the issue of infrastructure. There are places where it is hard to bring food in, especially in rainy seasons. And then the cold storage infrastructure is also not well developed. So in that case, people will not have access to things like fish or things that have a short-term storage span. Those will not be accessible to them. But also it's an issue of mindset. There's a feeling that once somebody has eaten a carbohydrate, that's okay, you know. And unfortunately, among the children now, I'm a mother myself, I'm a mother to an 11-year-old, but many children now, it's easier for them to get quick snacks from the shops within the neighborhoods. And sometimes maybe they will be feasting on spaghetti with no addition at all. So you find that a parent could give their child a cup of tea with a slice of cassava and they assume that that's done.
1: Because the child feels full, but what you're saying is they haven't necessarily had enough for the right nutrients.
3: No, they don't have enough nutrients. So the issue of mindset also plays a factor in how people, where and how people access the food that they eat.
1: Sarah Nakame in Uganda. You're listening to The Food Chain from the BBC World Service. I'm Ruth Alexander. This week, we're looking at the affordability of healthy food, a challenge in rich countries as well as lower-income ones. In the US state of Arizona, it's dinner time at St. Vincent de Paul, a non-profit providing free meals to people struggling to afford food. On the menu tonight is chicken Alfredo pasta with steamed vegetables and beef chili with salad. Demand for these meals has been growing. Changes introduced by President Trump's administration are reducing access to the food benefit known as SNAP, affecting potentially millions of Americans. One of the states most impacted is Arizona. I've been speaking to a woman who we're calling Aurora. She's out of work, has lost access to SNAP, and regularly attends the meals with her children.
4: I honestly don't buy food. Which you're gonna think, well, how do you eat if you don't buy food? I'm very opportunistic. That means I go to places where I can get food for free as often as possible. And so when I depend on others, I definitely try to make the best of it, but the best isn't always the healthiest. So the only time I buy food is when I'm buying it for my children. For example, when I come here to St. Vincent de Paul, I will get a free meal. Thankfully, frequently they give you additional food from what they serve as your meal. So unfortunately, sometimes that additional food is excess of amounts of one thing. So about 2 weeks ago, I came for dinner. I walked away being fed, but I also walked away with 5 bags of 10 pounds of potatoes and 11 bags of avocados. So I'm not gonna eat that many avocados, but I do a really good job of being able to distribute that amongst neighbors, and I try to make the best out of it.
5: What kind of foods

0: you wish you could give to your children that you can't?
1: I think the kinds of foods that are out of reach financially are things that have more variety, right? So, can I make my child an egg for breakfast? Yes. Can I make them pancakes? Yes. But I can't always make them a smoothie because I don't always have frozen fruit. I can't always make them yogurt with a banana or an apple.
0: You know, I hear people saying healthy food is cheap. The thing is, you have to cook from scratch. As long as you cook from scratch, then you can eat healthily, cheaply. What's your view?
1: Maybe a person wants to consider it's easy to go to the supermarket, buy an apple. Apples aren't that expensive. But really, the part of cutting the fruit and putting it in your mouth is the final step. So I live in Arizona, and here last year, there were over 122 days that we had over 100 degrees of Fahrenheit weather, over 38 degrees Celsius. So you need to think about, okay, is my AC in my house working? Do I have the money to pay my electric bill so that the house temperature is good enough that I can leave the apple out on the counter for 3 days? And going to the store, am I going to buy an apple or am I going to buy a bag of deli meat that is protein and will keep me full longer than an apple?
0: You say you're given sometimes excess food in quite large quantities. Is it possible for you to store that food or to store a fresh apple in a fridge, say?
1: No, it's not. So I live with roommates. The kitchen is not mine. I don't currently have very much space in a refrigerator. I have close to no space in a freezer. So that leaves me with keeping many of my dry goods in my room. And I'm sharing my room with two children. So that makes it very little space to be able to do that. And so meal prepping is almost impossible for me. Everybody can provide me solutions as to, how to eat healthier, but nobody can come into my house and give me a refrigerator, right? Can I make four meals for the next work week of rice, chicken, and a side of vegetables, maybe broccoli? No, I can't do that. I don't have the space for it. I don't have the integrity in the kitchen for it because someone else might eat it or they might think it's old and throw it away without asking me. So it very reduces my capacity to get ahead nutritionally.
0: Thank you very much for explaining all that to me. And it does sound exhausting as well.
1: Yes, very exhausting all of the time.
0: Aurora in Arizona.
2: That's a romaine lettuce. It's really, really nice. They're crispy. They're going out of season now, so this will be the last batch that we've got of these.
0: It's 8:30 on a rainy morning in Liverpool, in the northwest of England. Greengrocer Paul Flannery is laying out all this fresh fruit and veg in a bus.
2: Honeydew melons, organic kiwis, your satsumas. Nice smell, aren't they?
0: Known as the Queen of Greens, this mobile greengrocer takes affordable fresh produce into parts of the city where it can otherwise be harder to find. Because as we've been hearing, being able to eat healthily isn't only about the price of food, it's also about being able to get hold of it.
2: We've had loads of comments and loads of messages to say how fresh the stuff is, and it stays longer, stays fresh longer, and it's reasonably priced. In fact, 90% of it is underpriced more than supermarkets. Cheers, brother. Thank you very much. Have a nice day.
0: This morning, the bus is parked outside a doctor's surgery, and Paul's getting ready for his first customers, many of whom will be paying for their bagfuls of produce with vouchers provided by charity and UK government benefits.
3: They give me every 2 weeks £16 voucher. I can buy vegetable and fruit for my family. I save my money and I can buy

0: for example, clothes, shoes for my kids.
1: Yeah, it's very difficult to buy the fresh food from the supermarkets when you are in a low income. But it's, I'm using this voucher. It's very helpful for me. This is such a hard situation for me.
2: What we try and do, we try and equal the quality with the price. You can get produce which is cheap, but you'll probably get a day's life, shelf life on it. If it doesn't last or it goes off quickly, it's a waste of money completely.
3: The vouchers are saving us loads of money because the fruits, fresh fruits, vegetables, they are very expensive now.
4: After a busy session, the bus doors close and it's off to the next stop, a mile or so down the road.
0: Fishing.
4: We stay behind, sheltering under an umbrella with the head of the project, Lucy Antal. So why does Liverpool need a greengrocer on wheels?
5: Well, the bus is needed because we have a lot of areas within Liverpool, as there are in other spaces as well, which could be described as a food desert, where it's easier to buy than it is an apple, where you can't access fresh food within a sort of 10, 15-minute walk of your home. So that's looking at the fact that you've got maybe, you might have a high street or you might have a space near you, but it will be full of vape shops, it will be junk food, bits and pieces, it'll be the so-called convenience stores that basically just sell a lot of sugar, and there won't actually be anywhere to buy food. Or if there is somewhere to buy food, it might be one of the express services from the supermarkets, but they're more expensive. It's not necessarily just to do with income levels, it's about the access to fresh food. So we operate this mobile service to enable people in different areas across Liverpool to get on board and be able to purchase fresh fruit and veg.
4: Lucy Antal in Liverpool, England. So access is one challenge, and food prices are expected to keep rising for the rest of the year, meaning affordability could become even more of an issue. What can you do then to make your food budget go further without compromising on nutrition? When we posted on the BBC World Service Facebook page about the cost of a healthy diet, it was interesting to read your comments and questions, and I've put some of them to dietitian Grace DeRocher, who's based in Michigan in the US. George says it's expensive to eat healthily where he is in Liberia because fruit and vegetables are largely imported and can be unaffordable. If fresh fruit and vegetables are expensive where you live, what are the alternatives?
6: Yes. So frozen is definitely a great alternative when it comes to fruits and vegetables. And I think what sometimes people don't realize is that a lot of times frozen produce is picked at the peak of ripeness. Say that three times fast, Ruth. it's picked at the peak of ripeness. So often what the research is showing is that nutritionally, frozen and fresh are very comparable to one another.
4: What about tinned?
6: Yeah. First of all, I love that you guys say tinned.
4: What do you say?
6: We usually say canned, but I'm from now on, from here on out, it's tinned. So canned foods, tinned foods can definitely be a really good budget food as well. I think what it comes down to for me as a dietitian, right, is when you're buying something that's canned, is just watching that sodium level. Because oftentimes they add some salt, but there's easy ways to help rectify that. You can buy the no salt added version, the low sodium version. You can rinse the beans or rinse the vegetables so it takes off some of the excess salt that might be sitting on the actual fruit or vegetable or bean that you're buying in the tin.
4: A number of people we've heard from don't have freezer space, don't even have much fridge space.
6: Yeah, that is such a great point. So trying to think about, are there canned or tinned or even dried things that you can use to kind of help with that particular scenario that people definitely are living with and dealing with and trying to navigate through?
4: Carla says it's definitely more expensive to eat organic. Are non-organic fruit and vegetables still a healthy choice?
6: Yes. So what I would say is to remember this. Organic is definitely a choice. It is not a prerequisite for healthy eating, right? So if the organic price tag means you're buying fewer fruits and veggies, I would put the nutrition first and buy conventionally. Because if someone only has $20 to spend on groceries, I would rather have them trying to buy a larger variety of conventional fruits and vegetables than spending $20 premium on a smaller amount of food or of organic food that will only feed their family or themselves for a few days rather than stretching that budget for the week.
4: We've had a lot of listeners say that meat has become too expensive. So if you can't afford meat regularly, how easy is it to get enough protein without it?
6: Fast answer is you can definitely get enough protein without meat. For example, if you're making a chili or stew and you're using, you know, some ground beef or ground chicken, well, instead of 2 pounds of the meat, what you could do is very easily use a pound of meat and then add beans. And now not only have you stretched the meat and stretched that food that you're making, but now you've increased the fiber, increased the plant protein, probably increased the number of servings, and reduced the amount of meat with still getting protein. So a general fact, just since we were just talking about protein, when it comes to beans and pulses, about half a cup cooked has 7 to 8 grams of protein.
4: And how does that compare to meat? Would that be about like a third or a quarter of the amount of protein in that amount of meat?
6: Yeah, so an ounce of meat has about 7 grams of protein. You know, you'd need a little bit more beans to kind of fill that, but you are getting a decent amount from the beans or pulses, lentils, chickpeas, whatever word you want to use. But also the nice thing too is, again, with your beans, lentils, chickpeas, and other pulses, not only are you getting plant protein, you're getting dietary fiber, you're getting folates, iron, magnesium, potassium, some B vitamins, complex carbohydrates, hence the fiber, and a variety of phytochemicals, plant chemicals, and antioxidants.
4: If someone isn't used to cooking with beans and lentils, what's the simplest thing they can do with them?
6: You're going to laugh at me. Honestly, the simplest thing you could probably do is open the can, drain it, rinse it, and add it to something. So a very easy thing could be chickpeas in salad. When my family listens to this, they know that I love chickpeas.
4: Are they so groaning right now?
6: Yes, they're probably like,
4: not chickpeas,
6: here she is.
4: And salad again.
6: Always, yes. But that is one very easy way. Open it, drain it, rinse it, and add it to whatever you're making. So my kids used to make fun of me for this. I add black beans often to scrambled eggs and like salsa, but they're like, why are you having beans for breakfast? I'm like, why aren't you? And now guess who does it? Everyone does it.
4: Grace DeRosha. Of course, if you've got very little money, there are limits to how far any budgeting tips can go. So here's Aurora in Arizona with another suggestion.
7: One last thing I'd like for your listeners to go walk away with is connect with your community. Go to a food bank if there's one nearby and do a small thing. It doesn't have to be a big thing. It doesn't have to be a serious thing. Do a small thing and connect with someone. Like we mentioned earlier, my circumstances are difficult, but if someone else can come to me and say, you know what, I have plenty of space in my fridge. If you need extra space, let me know and I'm happy to do that for you. It's that small and that powerful. I think if more people are conscious of that, then a lot of stuff can change for the better.
4: Aurora in Arizona. Thanks to her and to everyone we've spoken to for this week's program. What are your tips for eating healthily on a small budget? We'd love to hear them. 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From me and the rest of the team, producers Lexi O'Connor and Niamh McDermott, and editor Sarah Wadeson, thanks for listening and join us again next week.
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Taking a look at the capital city weather now. Brisbane, partly cloudy, 12 to a top of 25. Sydney, a sunny day, 9 to 23. Canberra, morning frost, then sunny, 1 to 22. Melbourne, mostly sunny, 7 to 23. Hobart, a shower or two, becoming windy, 10 to 20. Adelaide, a sunny day, 10 to 22. Perth, showers increasing, 14 to 26. And Darwin, you can expect a sunny day, 22 to a top of 34. 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

0: ABC News with Tim Wharton. The former Deputy Secretary of the Immigration Department, Abdul Rizvi, has backed the government's plan to detain and deport visa overstayers so long as it's done sensibly. There are currently nearly 80,000 people in the country illegally. The government says it will employ 100 new law enforcement officers to remove them and turn hotels into detention facilities. Mr. Rizvi says there are critical that compliance officers wear plain clothes, have warrants and are highly trained to avoid issues.
1: If this is done properly and carefully, well calibrated, I don't see it as bad policy. It is

Taking a look at the capital city weather now. Brisbane, partly cloudy, 12 to a top of 25. Sydney, sunny, 9 to 23. Canberra, morning frost, then sunny, 1 to 22. Melbourne, mostly sunny, 7 to 23. Hobart, a shower or two, becoming windy, 10 to 20. Adelaide, a sunny day, 10 to 22. Perth, showers increasing, 14 to 26. Showers increasing in Perth, 14 to 26, and Darwin, a sunny day, 22 to 34. 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

0: Hello and welcome to Outlook. I'm Louise Morris. Today we're in Puerto Rico to hear a story about how passion can move mountains. Puerto Rico is a Caribbean territory of the United States. During my recent visit, I left the hordes of American tourists behind and wound my way up through small villages and twisting roads to the town of Adjuntas to meet one half of a couple who together took on a 15-year struggle to save the mountains they called home. I wanted to hear about their activism for sure, but I wanted to hear about their love story first.
1: Aquí está en el balcón. En ese balcón fue que nos dimos el primer beso.
2: It was here, on that balcony, the one at the front of the house, where we shared our first kiss. Every time I sit there, that moment comes to my mind. Tinti even wrote me a letter about it, saying, Alexis, we were wrong to have our first kiss there, because it's your parents' house, out of respect for them. But it makes me very happy remembering that.
1: Pero a mí me hizo muy feliz recordar eso.
0: Memories of stolen kisses, a bronze cast of a woman's defiantly clenched fist, and sepia-tinged photos of a family rooted in the small mountain town of Adjuntas, Puerto Rico. This candy-colored house on the hill is steeped in the legacy of Alexis Masol Gonzalez and Faustina Tintidea Diaz's love, and all they overcame together.
2: There are many stories behind each painting. Here are the family photo albums.
0: They may have grown up and raised a family of their own in this sleepy town, but their lives were anything but quiet.
2: Here we also have a bronze cast of Tinti's fist. She was a woman who was always feisty, and there we see her with her bicycle. It was that young woman I fell in love with.
0: It's impossible not to be drawn in by Alexis. A compact man, he fizzes with energy, eyes glittering as he stumbles over words in his haste to share all that he adored about his wife Tinti and their 60-plus years together.
1: Habla de una joven libre, inteligente.
2: I'm speaking about a young woman who's free-spirited, intelligent, and naturally also a young woman who fell in love with a freckled guy, as she called me.
1: Pecoso, como me decía.
0: It's the kind of love you dream about. Tinti passed away in 2021, but Alexis still speaks of her in the first person, as if he can't quite make sense of a world without her in it. So although this is an interview with Alexis, I feel that Tinti's with us too.
1: Y aquí fue cuando nos casamos.
2: This was when we got married.
0: You said super joven, you look so young.
1: Sí, un día glorioso. No se olvida.
2: It was a glorious day, one I'll never forget. We live connected to nature and forest here. It makes me feel very calm.
1: Eso que tú ves allá, ese es el bosque de la Olimpia, que se lo logramos.
2: And what you see over there, that's the Olimpia forest, Bosque Olimpia, that we managed to save.
0: Looking out from that same balcony where the couple shared their first kiss, you can see part of the mountain range they spent 15 years fighting to protect.
2: See here the silhouette of the sleeping giant. The mountain, which is shaped like a giant.
0: But that was only part of their life's work. Their relationship would weather surveillance, hurricanes, and together they would found Casa Pueblo, the environmental organization that's the heart of their many community projects. And their legacy would eventually be recognized by the Goldman Prize, pretty much the Nobel Prize for environmental causes. Now, back to the first time that Alexis saw that Chamaquita who captured his heart.

0: Yo la tengo claritito.
1: I remember it clearly. We lived near each other. So I'd see a girl who always wore jeans, which wasn't common back then. And she listened to a lot of English language music, like Elvis Presley.
2: Oh, hold me close, hold me tight, make me thrill with delight.
1: Such a beautiful music, really. And so she inspired me. One day I went to the pharmacy to buy some medicine, and she was working there. Another day I went to the snack bar, and she was working there too. Once I went in my Jeep to get some gasoline, and she was the one who filled it up. She worked because she was an independent woman, but also because she was poor.
0: Pobre, y ella se sufragaba todos los gastos.
3: Alexis was impressed. His own background as an only child had been more comfortable.
0: Fui consentido, me cuidaba mucho. Yo nací aquí en Adjunta.
1: I was spoiled. They took really good care of me. I was born here in Adjuntas. Ever since I was a child, we'd go hiking in the mountain.
0: Y los olores a las flores.
1: The smell of the flowers and the sound of the rain and the river are spectacular.
0: De la lluvia y el río son espectaculares.
3: And what of that Elvis Presley loving trouser-clad girl with 100 jobs who'd fascinated the young Alexis? Well, he hadn't been the only one doing the noticing. Alexis played in the town's band, and that had caught Dinty's eye too.
0: La gente le gustan los músicos. Y un día.
1: One day, after playing music, all the boys were walking around the plaza in one direction, while the girls walked in the opposite one. That way, we can see each other's faces. So, I saw Tinti, and I invited her to sit down on the bench with me. And that's where we become a couple, on a bench in the plaza. And now, it has a plaque that says, Tinti and Alexis, their love story began here.
0: Aquí comenzó el idilio del amor.
3: That's very beautiful. I love the idea that all the boys and the girls were circling each other, trying to catch each other's eyes.
0: Habían jarana para bailar.
1: And there was also a party. And for the first time, I danced with her. I was able to hold her. And then she left to Rio Piedra to go to college. I went to Mayagüez, and that's when the letters started. The letters were what kept us connected. We were boyfriend and girlfriend, but more than that, we were like friends, and we truly loved each other. In her letter, she said, Alexis, what makes me happy is that you respect me so much.
0: Lo más que me alegra de ti es que tú me respetas tanto.
3: We'll come back to those letters later. Tinti and Alexis would keep every single one of them, like a map charting the evolution of their romance. The couple graduated, married, and started a family. By this point, Alexis was working as an engineer, and they'd settled in Guaynabo, an affluent city just west of the capital, San Juan. Think gated communities and fancy shopping malls.
0: Yo ganaba mucho dinero, pero mucho dinero.
1: I was making a lot of money. I mean, a lot of money. We bought really a big house, and we had an apartment by the sea in the capital. I had a boat.
3: It was a life many people dream of. Yet, for Tinti and Alexis, something rung hollow.
0: Este modelo de país colonial capitalista.
1: This model of alienating, patriarchal, obsolete, capitalist, colonial country. That's not who we are, so we decide to live for Adjuntas. And I think that was one of the greatest things that ever happened to us as a couple.
0: Eso de las cosas más grandes que nos pasó juntos.
3: So, in 1978, they traded in the big fancy house in Guaynabo for a simple life in the mountains of Adjuntas. There were other changes, too.
0: Ella consiguió trabajo de maestra de inglés. Y yo.
1: She got a job as an English teacher, and I ended up unemployed. Now she is the one who's supporting the family.

0: It was a wonderful turn of event because I was depending on her and it wasn't a problem.
1: Now, if you're wondering what prompted the sudden rejection of their luxurious lifestyle, well, it had been brewing for a while. This was the era of the Cuban and Nicaraguan revolutions. There was disquiet in Puerto Rico too. It was and still is a territory of the United States. Although Puerto Ricans are US citizens, they can't actually vote in US elections, and they receive less funding and fewer benefits. The island remains much poorer than the 50 states. Back in the 80s, there was an energized struggle for independence from the US, as well as for better living conditions. There were armed groups as well as many peaceful activists. Both were met with large-scale government surveillance and sometimes police violence. Tinti and Alexis would read all about it. Their home was full of protest songs and the writings of Che Guevara, Fidel Castro, and Martin Luther King.
0: We brought all of that with us. It really helped us to make decisions. All of that had an impact on us because, well, the politics on Puerto Rico. But we were never activists.
2: Pero no, nunca fuimos activistas.
1: Alexis repeats this often, keen to distance himself from party politics. Nevertheless, the couple's political awakening was about to prove very useful. It was 1980 when they were presented with a cause of their own.
3: One morning when you were living in Aljuntas, you opened the newspaper and you read that the Puerto Rican government had decided to allow international corporations to develop open pits, copper, gold, and silver mines in the mountains of Aljuntas, the rivers and forests that you'd played in as a boy. How did that hit you?
2: Mira, como yo estudié ingeniería.
0: Look, since I studied engineering, I knew right away that this was going to cause an ecological catastrophe. I knew it as soon as I read it. So I went to Tinti, and then she said to me,
2: "Mira, Alexi, vamos a crear un grupo. Vamos a crear algo.
0: Let's start a group. Let's create something to oppose this." And that's how the project was born. It's not as if we thought we're going to Adjuntas to start a revolution, right? We're going to shut down the mines. That's it. We were decided on that.
2: Con eso nos conformamos.
3: So a very important moment.
2: Eso cambió nuestras vidas.
0: It changed our lives. We decided to educate people about the mines and started looking for documents supporting the mining project.
2: Sostenían la minería.
1: Tinti and Alexis would source proof of how damaging the mines would be by any means possible.
2: Una vez fuimos a un lugar que no voy a decir.
0: Once we went to a place that I'm not going to name. Tinti kept the secretary occupied while I snuck in and went through all the shelves and found a very important document. I hid it and we stole it.
3: You managed to get the company's documents and actually read what they themselves had said the impact would be. So they saw radical reductions in water flow, contamination of air, of agricultural soils, drinking water erosion. I wanted to ask what it was like to see what they themselves were admitting that these mines would do.
2: Con eso sabíamos que era urgente.
0: Well, we knew it was urgent, and Tinti and I were living in a state of despair. The water from Adjuntas flowed through a pipeline to Arecibo and reached San Juan, supplying water to 1.5 million people. That's why we were so desperate.
2: Por eso era la desesperación de nosotros.
1: So Tinti and Alexis and a group of friends set about organizing their first protest against the mines.
2: Ya estábamos organizados. Ya el grupo tenía siete personas.
0: Our group was already organized, seven people, including Tinti and I. And we called it for the first anti-mining rally. We really did things right. We were putting on a cultural workshop too. We went on TV to talk about it. We went to the university as well. We mobilized Adjuntas and all of Puerto Rico.
1: All that work and all that anticipation, and...
2: Y solamente vino una persona a la plaza.
0: And only one person showed up at the plaza. That was a huge disappointment.

0: meaning they weren't wrong, because Puerto Rico is a colony, but neither are we a bunch of idiots. Ever since the Americans came, we've defended our flag, which was once banned, and our language. And these people are truly glorious.
1: Este pueblo es bien glorioso. No nos vamos a quitar.
0: We're not going to back down. We need strategy.
2: So Alexis and Tinti started to think, what could bring everyone together to combat the mines?
1: La cultura nos une.
0: Culture brings us all together. Don't we all love rivers, mountains, the countryside, poetry and music? That's what truly unites us.
2: It was slow going. They put on concerts and created a children's dance group. Then, during the interval of each show, they'd roll out a bedsheet and project images of the destruction the mines would bring to the region, and explained what would happen if they didn't put a stop to it.
1: El mensaje era simpático, no antipático.
0: Our message was positive, not hostile.
2: At first, their audiences were small, just the parents of the kids involved. But then they brought their friends, who brought theirs.
1: Y entonces, poquito a poquito,
0: little by little, they began to understand that the mines would cause harm and destruction. And then, other people joined in, and eventually, the whole town.
1: Trabajo era, estaba basado en la cultura.
0: Our work was based on culture and participatory democracy. That's how we were able to win over the hearts of a whole country, not just in adjuntas.
1: Pudimos ganar el corazón a un país, no solamente a junta.
2: But not everyone was in favor of what Tinti and Alexis were building. They say they spotted kids passing information to the police after their meetings. And when one day, no one showed up for a rehearsal.
1: Sabíamos que algo pasaba.
0: We knew that something was going on. And when we went to visit the kids' parents, the police was there. There was an officer who would say,
1: mira, no te juntes con esos comunistas porque esa gente son mala.
0: Look, don't hang out with those communists. Those people are bad. And they set things on fire. So they tried to isolate Tinti and I as if we were bad people. So we already knew that we were on their radar.
2: Did you feel that you were in danger at all?
1: Siempre estábamos cuidando. Yo iba a San Juan a una reunión y venía de noche.
0: We were always on our guard. I'd go to San Juan for a meeting and come back at night. And there was always a police car following us. The police intelligence division was chasing us, and so we were afraid they'd try to make us have an accident. There were even undercover agents.
2: The money at stake ran into the millions, and in 1980s Puerto Rico, that kind of fight had a price. State surveillance of anyone opposing government interests was widespread. Thousands of dossiers compiled illegally by the authorities on so-called subversives around this time, known as Las Carpetas, were later revealed by the press.
0: There was this older man, and we never would have guessed that he was an undercover agent. The police were paying him to write reports on us. We actually have this report now because they were later made public. We were being completely hounded.
2: What was it like to find out that there was someone within your own organization informing on you?
0: That hurt us so much. A lot of us wanted to attack him to get revenge. Well, Tinti and I said no. That wouldn't accomplish anything and would only take us, of course.
1: Tú tienes que saber distinguir quién es el verdadero adversario.
0: You have to know who your real adversary is. The adversary was the mining companies and the government of Puerto Rico. But that poor man who was a cop wasn't the adversary. The neighbor who supported the mines, they weren't our adversary.
2: In spite of the intimidation tactics, the anti-mine movement grew.
1: Estábamos tan fuertes ya.
0: We were already so strong. We had Casa Pueblo, a community. We'd already organized many activities, and people from all over the world visited Casa Pueblo.
2: Ah, yes, Casa Pueblo. A bright orange-painted traditional house with the doors wide open to the local town. Tintin.

0: Alexis had bought it back in 1985 to be the heart of their movement, and by now it had a radio station, public library, gardens, and people came there to learn how to launch their own anti-mining struggles. So, when the Puerto Rican mining project was paused, they knew better than to think they'd won. By 1992, it was back on the table again, and they were ready.
1: We already felt that we had more support than before, so we felt that we could defeat them.
2: Que podíamos triunfar.
0: With a renewed fight came renewed oppression. Alexis and Tinti would often come home to find the house ransacked, broken into again. Between the constant meetings, protests, and door-to-door campaigning, it started to become too much. The couple needed to get away for a few days to breathe.
2: Nos montamos en un crucero.
1: We took a cruise to the Caribbean islands.
0: But leaving the struggle behind wasn't that easy.
1: When we reached the Virgin Islands, we were in U.S. territorial waters. We were on the cruise ship when they announced
2: todos los huéspedes, favor de mantenerse dentro de su cuarto.
1: All guests, please remain in your rooms. We saw the Coast Guard arrive, and a little while later,
2: y al ratito, tocaron en la puerta.
1: They knocked on the door. They had come for us. They searched through the beds, all our belongings and bags. And that really upset us. Feeling persecuted is horrible.
2: Pero resulta que nos hicimos famosos en el barco. En el barco, todo el mundo venía del barco, nos regalaban vino.
1: But we became famous on the boat. Everyone would come and give us wine. They checked our hands. It turned into a show of solidarity. So that's the part of the struggle where you can transform hatred into a love or into something beautiful.
3: That's a really important outlook to be able to keep going, because it was a long struggle.
2: Fueron 15 años.
1: It was 15 years.
0: Hurricanes, prizes, and a visit to the People's Forest. Alexis and Tinti's story continues on Outlook after the news.
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5: It's Australia's biggest trading partner, but a relationship once defined by growing ties
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0: Coming up in the second part of Outlook, Alexis Masol Gonzalez and his wife Tinti were local activists opposing open pit mines in their beautiful mountain home. They had some unusual tactics.
1: What we did was go in and plant trees. It was a form of civil disobedience. We shouted yes to life, not to mines. Struggles have to be full of emotion to sustain them.
0: That's coming up after the news.
9: BBC News with Sue Montgomery. Canada's Prime Minister has called for a sweeping strategic alliance with the European Union, saying it would create a beacon for democracies. Mark Carney rejected President Trump's threat of further US tariffs, saying no one could dictate who Canadians made agreements with. Latest figures show the numbers of migrants and refugees trying to reach Europe by sea have dropped by 39% from the same period last year, but the number of people who died making the crossing has increased. The UN is warning of a serious decline in the world's fresh water, with rivers and lakes drying up and glaciers retreating. It says climate change is increasing the risks of both floods and drought. South African police have discovered the body of a woman in Ekurhuleni, east of Johannesburg,

0: the ninth in 2 months. There's speculation the murders have been committed by a serial killer, but police have not confirmed this. Sweden's Conservative Prime Minister Ulf Kristersson has resigned after left-wing parties won a narrow majority in Parliament. The election result means the Social Democrat Magdalena Andersson is likely to return to power. Fiji has declared HIV a national crisis because of soaring rates of infection. An estimated 1 in 60 adults has the virus. A centuries-old manuscript widely considered among the most valuable and insightful depictions of Aztec civilization is going on display in Mexico after almost 200 years abroad. The Codex Azcatitlan was crafted between the mid-16th and 17th centuries. The National Portrait Gallery in London has unveiled one of the earliest known examples of a full-length portrait of a black subject in Western art. The 400-year-old picture features two teenage boys, one of African heritage, the other a European prince. BBC News.
1: Welcome back to Outlook. I'm Louise Morris. Today we're in Adjuntas, a small town nestled in the mountains of Puerto Rico, where a couple met, fell in love, then decided to take on one of the territory's biggest mining projects. Alexis Masol González and Faustina Tintidea Diaz's love for each other was enduring and intense, captured in all their college letters to one another. Tinti died in 2021, but Alexis speaks of her constantly, almost bouncing with excitement as he ensures those who weren't fortunate enough to meet her see her through his eyes. Alexis said that together they'd faced harassment and surveillance over their long campaign to ban the mines that endangered their beloved mountains. In 1993, Tinti and Alexis changed tactics. They had a plan, and it would transform the mining site itself.
2: What we did was plant trees. It was a form of civil disobedience. We planted 100 or 200 trees after they would pull them all up.
3: Sí a la vida, no a las minas. Por eso que siempre...
2: We shouted yes to life, not to mines. That's why we planted trees. So it was hard for them to accuse us of destroying things or breaking anything. We never set anything on fire. We never did that.
1: One of Alexis and Tinti's favourite musicians, Danny Rivera, even joined them. He brought his dad along too.
3: Y él cantara.
2: And he sang, and we passed the boundary fence, and we kept walking. And he went up to his dad and sang to him.
3: Viejo, mi querido viejo,

0: La lucha tiene que tener emoción.
1: Struggles have to be full of emotion to sustain them.
0: No solamente queremos un bosque, queremos nosotros ser los manejadores del bosque.
1: We didn't only want a forest, we wanted to be managers of that forest.
2: Eventually, in 1995, after years of planting trees only for them to be ripped up, they had a breakthrough.
0: Tinti me dijo, mira Alexis, te llama el alcalde.
1: Tinti says to me, look Alexis, the mayor's calling you. I can't stand politicians. It turned out that the governor of Puerto Rico was coming to his house and the mayor invited me to meet him. Tinti was like, wow, imagine having a breakfast with the governor. We want to tell him straight up.
0: Ya es tiempo de que se acabe este proyecto de la mina.
1: It's time to put an end to this mining project. And he came here to sign the law banning open pit mining.
2: What was it like to know that you hadn't only won this achievement for Adjuntas and for the Cordillera Central, but for the whole of the territory?
0: Vencimos la minería. Bueno, sí, estamos orgullosos de eso.
1: We defeated the mining industry. Yes, of course, we are proud of that. For us, our legacy lies in saving our territory so that there'll be life for the future. It's not so much Casa Pueblo, it's a territory, because they really would have destroyed Puerto Rico.
2: The law banning open pit mining in Puerto Rico was signed on the 1st of June 1995. And just over a year later, the governor declared the former mining site the People's Forest.
0: Celebramos la victoria con el centenario de la bandera puertorriqueña.
1: We celebrate the victory with the 100th anniversary of the Puerto Rican flag. And that's when we really let loose. There was non-stop music all week. And we realized that another country is possible, little by little. And from the bottom up, not from the top down.
0: Y de abajo hacia arriba, no de arriba para abajo.
2: But as you might have guessed, Tinti and Alexis weren't quite done yet. First, Alexis took me to see what Bosque del Pueblo, or the People's Forest, looks like today.
0: Escucho un güey.
1: Heard that güey? It's a little bird.
0: Que estamos en la Plaza Cala abajo. Donde estamos ahora.
1: We're in the Cala Abajo Plaza. Right where we are now, this would have been a 2,000 feet deep crater.
2: 360 degrees around us, I can just see lush mountains, little houses kind of nestled in the trees. It's quite a spectacular view.
0: Esto hubiese sido convertirlo en un desierto, en un árido.
1: It would have become arid wasteland. It would mean the end of everything, of bird life. So we found endangered trees, and it was here that we discovered the Julian chivi. You see it?
2: Oh.
0: Ave Maria, Nina, qué bueno que lo viste. Qué mucha alegría me dio.
1: How amazing that you saw it.
0: Wow. Es bien difícil de ver.
1: It's really hard to spot him. It's camouflage.
2: It's like a tiny little delicate bird with a thin beak in black and white.
0: Sí. Se fue.
1: Ah, it went.
2: The Saturday following our visit, another 500 native trees would be planted. And Casa Pueblo has grown alongside the forest with a host of new projects, one of which would prove more useful than they ever could have known.
3: There is still no end in sight to this uncommonly powerful hurricane season in the Atlantic. And the longer it goes on, the more records it seems to break. Hurricane Maria, now the strongest storm to make landfall in Puerto Rico in almost a century. When it hit, it certainly felt like it.
2: In 2017, Hurricane Maria tore through Puerto Rico. Around 3,000 people were killed, the power grid was completely destroyed, and it caused the longest blackout in US history, over 181 days without power for many communities. How did it hit Adjuntas?
0: Un árbol cayó encima de la casa.
1: A tree fell right on our house. So, Tinti and I spent the hurricane here at Casa Pueblo. I brought a mat, we slept there. Adjuntas didn't have electricity for about a year, but just 3 months before Hurricane Maria, Casa Pueblo had inaugurated 100% a solar energy system here. I don't know who it was looking down on us, but this system gave us energy independence.
0: Y venían cientos de personas diario a darse diálisis.
1: 100 of people came every day for dialysis, respiratory therapies, or to charge their cell phones.
2: And their work was getting noticed by the Goldman Prize, no less, an internationally renowned prize for champions of the environment. The couple flew to San Francisco, where Alexis accepted his award.
0: Y finalmente hubo una fiesta.
1: And finally, there was a party. Part of the program involved everyone singing a song from their own country. I say to Tinti, you know how to sing. I want you to join me singing the song, I Want a Town That Love and Sing.
4: Yo quiero un pueblo que ría y que cante.
1: By Danny Rivera. And Tinti looked me up and down and said, I didn't win the Goldman Prize. You won it. You sing on your own.
0: Así era ese tipo. Eso me encantó de ella. No me dio coraje.
1: That's the kind of woman that she was. I love that about her. It didn't make me mad.
2: I'm very sorry for your loss, because Tinti passed away about 4 years ago.
0: Tinti está. Aunque no esté físicamente, pero Tinti está.
1: Although she's not here physically, Tinti is still here. One day I went to bathe in the river at 7 in the morning. At that hour, so cold in the river. And I wanted the river's water to wash away my sorrow. Then, in the midst of the pain, I began to find myself.
0: Empecé dentro del dolor a encontrarme yo.
2: Remember the letters? The ones young Tinti and Alexis would send back and forth while they studied in different cities? Those letters, I've read some of them because you've published some of them online and now in a book, and they're deeply, deeply romantic. And it makes me quite sad that we don't write letters very much anymore, because we're not going to have these beautiful mementos. After Tinti died, you went back and you read all the letters, 150 of them, and then you decided to write back to her. But from now, can you tell me what that was like?
0: Bueno, yo la quería, la quise toda la vida, ¿verdad?
1: Well, I love her my whole life. But when I read the letter, I felt like her death had given me the chance to be reborn. I decided on a process of leaving behind sexist attitudes.
0: Tinti es constructora, arquitecta.
1: Tinti is the architect and builder behind this project, but neither the press nor the people who hand out prizes recognize her. And so I wanted to reply to the letters, but while looking at her greatness as a leader of Casa Pueblo and her community.
0: Pues Tinti sigue, aunque no esté presente.
1: And Tinti lives on.
2: But the letters weren't all that Alexis found.
0: Empecé a encontrar muchos tesoros. Y encontré su diario, muchos diarios. Chacha, yo leo esos diarios de Tinti.
1: I started finding lots of treasures and came across her diaries. I read in one of them, Alexis is unbearable.
0: Está insoportable.
2: So I'll leave you here with Alexis and a final letter to Tinti, composed in the dappled light of their beloved forest.
0: Te escribo desde el bosque La Olimpia. Y te siento como el sonido del río y los pájaros cantando.
1: I'm greeting to you from the Olympia Forest, and I feel you in the sound of the river and the birds singing. I am so happy to be greeting from this place, thanks to you.
0: Gracias a ti desde este lugar.
2: Our heartfelt thanks to Alexis Masol González, speaking to us from Casa Pueblo, Adjuntas, Puerto Rico. Alexis was voiced by Henry Bravo, and Carla Claudio was our fixer. This story was reported and produced by me, Louise Morris. Now, from the People's Forest to the world's largest rainforest, the Amazon, where Professor David George Haskell has lovingly chronicled the sounds of biodiversity surrounding a massive cebu tree, part of his mission to visit 12 different species of tree around the world and record their sounds.
5: About 5 years ago, I had a realization that trees were making all sorts of extraordinary sounds and that I might follow those sounds back into the stories that lie behind them. And one of the places we visited was the Western Amazon rainforest. It took a day or two by boat and by little buses to get to this particular part of the forest. And in this forest, there's a tree that's so large that it towers at least 10 meters over all the other trees. The sebo tree is a giant. There are ladders, metal ladders, attached into the tree. So when you're underneath the tree, before you climb the ladders, it's very dark because there are multiple layers of canopy. And then you climb up the tree through the vines, the understory, and slowly the green light starts to brighten. You get more, a few glimpses of the blue sky above you, but still you have to climb up and up and up. And at the very top, you look out over this vast Amazonian expanse. And my senses were all washed over with the extraordinary biodiversity of the forest. So the first thing that I hear in the recording is the range of life in this one place. The toucans and the macaws fly past. The little colored warblers come and sit in the trees. And there's a fig tree growing from the center of the sebo tree. So there's an eco

0: system in miniature on the top. The sabo tree itself is absolutely covered by other plants, growing one on top of the other. And when it rained, I went from leaf to leaf under the tree canopy, recording, pressing the microphone up close to the leaves to hear the different boop, boop, boop, boop. I must have looked a little crazy with a microphone as if I was interviewing these various plants, listening to their various sounds as the rain fell on them. And these enormous drops that are like a drumstick banging on the leafy drum skins below. I visited about a dozen trees in various places around the world, and for each tree I visited dozens of times, for a few maybe 100 or more times, my practice was to go back again and again and sit and listen. Pay attention, talk to people, and through those many dozens of visits come to know that place, come to know the story of the tree through repeated attention to its place. For several years, I've been teaching a summer course for undergraduate students on St. Catherine's Island, which is on the shoreline of the state of Georgia in the United States. This particular palm tree attracted me, partly through the richness of its acoustic life. The ocean washes up against the roots of the palm tree and then drags away particles of sand, undercutting the palm tree's roots, so by dropping a hydrophone into the water, I could detect some of that motion. And it was clear that the beaches were eroding at a very rapid pace. I had visited this tree for 4 or 5 years. It was hard to find the tree. I thought I knew it well. And yet the coast was being reorganized by the power of the waves, that it never looked the same 2 times in a row. And then, on a spring tide, the storm was pounding. I could not hear anything except the beating tumult of the waves pounding themselves against the fallen trees and the eroding dunes. I came to the tree and found that it has toppled into the ocean. I stayed because I wanted to be with the tree. And it was actually quite a sad and frightening experience to see it toppled, and then to see this tree that is probably hundreds of years old seem like a great diminishment of this once wonderfully large, powerful creature. But at the same time, I knew that this has always been the life of palm trees. They grow, and then they put out prodigious numbers of seeds to colonize new dunes. I have learned how much I go through life with my senses turned off. So my own personal journey has been one of committing again and again to try to pay attention to the world that I'm in with an active sense of curiosity.
1: That was Professor David George Haskell speaking to Outlook in 2016. I'm Louise Morris. Thanks for listening.
2: BBC World Service. And now, history told by the people who were there. It's Witness History. Today, we're going back to 1997, when the world was on the brink of a revolution that would change the course of modern commerce. What began as a pioneering venture would grow into a global industry. Today, India is one of the world's leading call centre destinations. Pramod Basin was one of the first people to spot the opportunity. Rebecca Kesby spoke to him in 2019.
3: You know, I could tell you there was a eureka moment. There wasn't. It was quite a simple idea, but it grew in complexity and potential as we thought about it, because it seemed so obvious that it was almost surprising nobody had thought of it earlier.
4: Pramod Basin had been working abroad in the US and Britain for General Electric for more than 20 years. When, in his mid-40s, he headed home to India, he saw an opportunity to build a new company, and one that would change India's employment market forever.
3: I had the ability both to understand what US businesses wanted, but also the excitement of starting up a new business venture.

0: in India. So for me, it was an enormously exciting time, both from a career perspective, as well as the joy of coming home and being able to do something new and different. The caliber of people we could attract at that time and now in India was phenomenal. And the costs at which you could hire people were incredibly low compared to international salaries for the same qualification. Not quite the same qualification, roughly the same qualification. So, you know, you could hire a graduate at that time pretty much for $3,000 a year. You could hire a chartered accountant for $14,000, $15,000. You could hire a master's degree for $5,000, $6,000. And I could see that they were as good as anybody I'd worked with anywhere in the world. English speaking was another one. Once we advertised and we needed to fill 20 spots, and we got 8,000 applications, out of which 4,000 were totally acceptable. I knew I had an avalanche coming at me. And literally at that point in time, you realize you were sitting on a gold mine. It didn't hit us till that point in time.
1: The early days of Pramod's pioneering call center were rather basic.
0: The first call center experiment was again done in a tiny room, 25 feet by 25 feet. Barriers made of cardboard between phones. Separators made with saris. We didn't have soundproof stuff. We didn't know how to do that. So we brought saris and curtains. And so we went there. It was a shambles. There were wires everywhere. There's sari, there's calls going on. And just starting to experiment.
1: But appropriate office space wasn't going to be the biggest challenge to overcome. India's notoriously unreliable phone network would be the first major stumbling block.
0: You know, in those days, we all had three phone lines at home, or two phone lines, because one was down all the time. So calling my bosses up and telling them how I was going to do all their processing for all their mission-critical processes on our phone lines was considerably a challenge, because the phone line would drop as I would tell them this. And so this used to happen quite a lot. When we went to the telecom authority, of course, they laughed at us and said, are you kidding? We're going to let you put phone lines so that you can dial people all over the world? Are you trying to set up a phone company? It's not going to happen, right? But outside this building, if you go, is a true landmark of India. It's a giant satellite dish. It was like we had found, you know, Nirvana. When they put that satellite dish up there, and there's a picture of all of us crowded under that dish, because that was our first private link allowed in India to a private company to dial out. It had a waiting time, so there was a lag. There was a time lag when you talk to people, which was a pain, so we worked hard to reduce that. We had lots of issues with it, but it was a huge landmark for us. Getting that big satellite dish in place was the start, I think, in some respects, of the entire revolution.
1: Technological problems could be overcome, but the next major challenge would be customer expectation, and that proved to be far harder to satisfy. Whilst all the employees at Pramod's call centre had excellent qualifications and good English, their Indian accents were not so warmly received by customers calling in from the US and Europe.
2: Ma'am, the amount due is $128. Would you like to make a check over the phone? I can post a check also.
0: Yes, they met hostility quite often because either people were saying, where are you calling from? Or sometimes they couldn't understand them. What is this funny accent? Kind of wondering where the hell this call is coming from. We had accent correction training going on, right? One of the rather bad areas which we didn't excel at was appliances. You know, when appliance owners would call us in with a broken down appliance and our people had never seen a washing machine before. So they're calling them and say, my washing machine, you know that thing at the back which is leaking away? And I go, what? So we triple checked everything to prove that our quality was excellent. We had double backups on phone lines, on everything possible. You know, because in those days, the risk of error was high and any problem would have been an India problem, not a problem of the process. It would have been, India won't work, India can't work.
1: Workers were encouraged to study the cultures of the countries they were phoning, to familiarise themselves with the football premiership or the National Hockey League, to watch the soap operas, even to sound more like the people they were calling.
0: All the trainers seemed to have American accents, so our employees started picking up American accents. And then as you're talking to Americans all the day, your accent gets more pronounced. So that entire change, that cultural change that was happening, is why I get so terribly excited when I come back to this office, because I could see these young people getting transformed. We were trying to train them in things like the weather in the

0: US. You know, if you're calling Arizona, you might as well know whether there's a thunderstorm or snow or ice. You might as well try and get a little more familiar with sports, big events that are happening around that point in time, so that you don't, July 4th, you don't call everybody up and not know which day it is. And then figuring out, you know, what do we call ourselves? If I say, hello, this is Pramod, they don't know who the hell that is. If I say, hello, this is Pete, it's better.
1: While trades unions in Europe questioned the ethics of outsourcing jobs to India, where staff were paid considerably less, worked excruciatingly long hours, often at night, and were even encouraged to change their own names, Pramod argues the call centres did offer great opportunities to their employees and even changed the Indian economy.
0: You know, I think when you're in the throes of it, you don't realize what you've got. And what we had was a tiger by the tail. I don't think we realized what a huge industry this would become. And even if we did, it was beyond belief to some extent, because it's almost beyond what certainly our imagination was at that time. But you know, it's built our cities in many ways. It's built Gurgaon. It's built Hyderabad, Jaipur. Many cities have been built around this industry. Because these are young kids, and you look at them. They have money. They're going to spend it. It gives rise to restaurants, malls, shops, car sales, homes, everything, right? All the stuff. But fast. The biggest element is just what it's done to the people. You know, 50% of our employees are women. Men and women working together in a way that doesn't happen in India that much. You know, it was quite liberating, I think, at some level. Economically, very empowering for them. Now, many people can criticize the job, and I think quite rightly. Some of it is very boring. But, you know, it's changed their lives. There are kids here who financed homes, colleges for their relatives. You know, there was an air of excitement and adventure. You look at it every day and say, my God, what did we spawn here?
2: Pramod Basin's idea helped reshape the way companies do business. The operation he launched in 1997 played a key role in establishing India as a major centre for outsourced customer services. In 2011, Pramod Basin left the call centre company he founded. He now plays a leading role in promoting skills development and entrepreneurship in India. He was speaking to Rebecca Kesby in 2019 for Witness History.
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Taking a look at the capital city weather now for today. Brisbane, partly cloudy, 12 to a top of 25. Sydney, a sunny day today, 9 to 23. Canberra, morning frost, then becoming sunny, 1 to 22. Melbourne, mostly sunny, 7 to 23. Hobart, a shower or two, becoming windy, 10 to 20. Adelaide, a sunny day, 10 to 22. Perth, showers increasing, 14 to 26. And Darwin, you can expect a sunny day, 22 to a top of 34. 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
1: Hello, this is Philippa calling from Germany. Coffee saves my life twice a day, at breakfast and after lunch. For breakfast, I have a very, very big mug of coffee with a generous quantity of milk. It's an espresso machine. I have it at the fullest intensity and concentration possible for breakfast, and after lunch, a little bit less than that. After dinner, I like having a decaf. I think me being Portuguese by birth and German by marriage plays a role in the coffee culture we have in the house, which has been adopted by my husband, my German husband, and my daughters. They also, our daughters also have their own way of drinking coffee that is not very typically German, so to say. If I take too much coffee, I will get insomnia, or if I get it at the wrong time of day. So I really stick to these quantities in general, because it can affect me negatively as well. But it affects me positively, because I usually say, don't talk to me before breakfast or before I have my coffee. Bye-bye. Thank you for having me.
0: Our thanks to Philippa from Germany. It's almost 6 o'clock here in the UK. Too late for coffee, but too early for champagne. Do check out the BBC website, where Sean Coughlan, our royal correspondent, has been analysing the book which has just been published by Earl Spencer, the younger brother of the late Diana, Princess of Wales. I'm James Reynolds. This has been Outside Source on the BBC World Service.
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Taking a look at the capital city weather now for today. Brisbane, partly cloudy, 12 to a top of 25. Sydney, sunny, 9 to 23. Canberra, morning frost, then becoming sunny, 1 to 22. Melbourne, mostly sunny, 7 to 23. Hobart, a shower or two, becoming windy, 10 to 20. Adelaide, a sunny day on the way, 10 to 22. Perth, showers increasing, 14 to 26, and Darwin, you can expect a sunny day today, 22 to a top of 34. 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

0: Welcome to The Inquiry. I'm Charmaine Cozier. Each week, one question, four expert witnesses, and an answer. August 2026, a ship departs from one of China's busiest ports. 21 days later, it arrives in the UK. The main focus isn't the 175-metre-long Dubai Tower cargo vessel, it's the route. Taking a shortcut along Russia's Arctic coastline will nearly halve the traditional Asia to Europe journey time of 40 days. The Chinese shipping company behind the voyage sees this as the start of a regular scheduled seasonal service. This latest route towards Arctic expansion is part of a policy that takes its name from the ancient sea and land trade network that once connected Asia, the Middle East and Europe. This week we're asking, can China's Polar Silk Road change global trade?
1: Part 1, Polar Plans.

0: Chinese scholars and policymakers have stressed the fact that even though China doesn't have any Arctic geography, its economic interests in the far north, its scientific interests in the far north are extensive. My name is Mark Lantaine. I'm a professor of political science at UiT, the Arctic University of Norway in Tromsø. I'm also an adjunct lecturer at the University of Greenland in Nuuk. And it's also been argued that a lot of what's happening in the Arctic in terms of climate change is affecting China directly, like many other parts of the world. It is creating changes in Chinese weather, pollution patterns, and many Chinese scholars have dedicated themselves to researching that connection. So that has been the basis for China referring to itself as a near Arctic state. We are not an Arctic country per se, but we have a significant claim to be an Arctic stakeholder. China and Russia have been looking at the possibility, as more of the Arctic Ocean becomes ice-free in the summer months, of using the Polar Silk Road, developing a Polar Silk Road along the Northern Sea Route north of Siberia as a secondary shipping route.
1: China's first official Arctic policy paper was published in 2018 and formally outlines the Polar Silk Road. Those development goals linked to its 2013 Belt and Road Initiative to connect Asia, Europe and Africa through land and sea trade routes. Key to the Polar Silk Road is a shipping lane called the Northern Sea Route.
0: It runs from Northern Asia, so past China, Korea, Japan, all along the Siberian coast. So it's a very long coastline in northern Russia, eventually working its way through the Nordic region and then on to Northern Europe, including Britain, Germany, Poland. Even though it is a pretty long route and one which is still subject to Arctic conditions, it's still far shorter than traditional routes along the Indian Ocean using, for example, the Malacca Straits or the Suez Canal.
1: So vessels save fuel as well as time.
0: The conditions are certainly not ideal, and they're certainly not identical to other parts of the world. Even under very ideal, let's say, midsummer conditions, ships still have to be very concerned about floating ice, about very difficult weather conditions. Any ship simply cannot be placed in the Northern Sea Route and have this work out. A ship has to be very specifically rigged for cold weather conditions. More often than not, they have to be escorted by a Russian icebreaker.
1: Icebreakers are specially designed escort ships. They split and crack up huge slabs of frozen water to stop vessels getting stuck. Russia has the largest fleet, which also includes ones with a unique feature.
0: Russia is the only country that has nuclear-engined icebreakers at the moment. It has a few of them, but it is certainly looking to develop more.
1: Power from compact onboard nuclear reactors mean they can break up really thick ice and run for longer without refueling. The cargo on board the first of China's regular scheduled crossings included rechargeable lithium batteries, solar panels, and electric hybrid vehicles.
0: China has, for example, touted the fact that its economy is now starting to shift more towards high technology areas, including AI, robotics, advanced pharmaceuticals. And interestingly enough, a lot of Chinese media, as well as government officials, have said, well, that these particular components, those that are needed to arrive in European markets quickly, or that need to be preserved in a certain way, could benefit from using the Northern Sea Route. But I do stress again, this is still a very experimental setup. I think it's very unlikely that the Northern Sea Route would rival the traditional routes. So not the Panama Canal, not the Malacca Straits. And I don't think anyone is really looking at that option seriously. There's still many Chinese policymakers who are saying, even keeping all that in mind, the amount of time and fuel savings by using this route is very extensive. And this will only get better as more time passes, that less and less ice will appear in the Arctic. Some of the ice hazards will vanish.
1: The number of runs each year is expected to increase over time.
0: At the moment, even under the best conditions, we're talking about maybe a few dozen shipping runs through the Northern Sea Route. And that's a pretty tiny fraction compared to what goes through, for example, the Panama Canal. But we are dealing with a changeable situation. It may be as early as, let's say, 15 or 20 years from now that ships will be able to operate in the Arctic, for example, all year, or that ships might even be able to operate close to the North Pole under summer conditions. So there's a bit of timing involved. And with the idea that global shipping is obviously becoming an international concern, that many countries are looking at the possibility of alternative sea routes,

0: The Arctic is being taken seriously now as another emerging alternative.
1: So how do China's Arctic ambitions work on a practical level? Time for our next expert witness.
2: Part 2, Navigating Russia.
3: I would say it's very hard for me to imagine for any company that uses this shipping route without any engagement with the Russian authority. And also the Russian has the control of the ports or the facilities along the route.
1: Nan Hao is a policy and economic security researcher. He's currently doing a fellowship with the Geneva Graduate Institute in Switzerland. Russia traditionally used the route for domestic and regional shipping.
3: For this route to have the commercial meaning, for this route to be utilized, it requires the capital, it requires the maintenance, it requires the infrastructure, it requires the investment, trading volume, and Russia doesn't have enough of those. For China, at least for the Northern Sea Route, China has an interest, but I would say it can be traced back to, say, 2013, China start to pay more attention to the Northern Sea Route, but the actual momentum, I would say, come from, say, 2017, when Chinese President Xi Jinping visited Russia and talked about that. And also 2018, China launched this Arctic white paper. But the actual momentum, the most recent commercialization momentum, I would say, started from last year.
1: In October 2025, Russia and China agreed an action plan to jointly develop and commercialize shipping along the Northern Sea Route.
3: China pretty much somehow take care of this kind of commercialization of the sea route, while Russia somehow, you know, provides all this infrastructure, facility, access to that. But also another thing I would say in terms of strategic value of this route is that the energy. But this energy part, it doesn't come from China's shipping company, but it comes from the Russian shipping company.
1: Russia's oil and gas industries faced international sanctions after it annexed Crimea in 2014 and invaded Ukraine in 2022. Opportunities for Russian exports widened following the US and Israel war with Iran. The conflict has effectively blocked the Strait of Hormuz, which sits between Iran, Oman, and the United Arab Emirates.
3: And there's an energy shortage, energy crisis in Asia-Pacific countries. China somehow is exceptional, but all the other major Asia-Pacific economies are heavily relying on the Gulf fossil fuels, and Russia becomes a convenient alternative for them. So in that sense, Northern Sea Route, it's not just something convenient of potential future value, but it also becomes something immediately relevant for them.
1: Other disputed global shipping routes include the Red Sea, where oil tankers and commercial cargo ships have been attacked, and a drought in the Panama Canal causing fewer journeys.
3: So all these traditional routes that China relying on for the Europe-China trade has facing this potential risk exposure. And the Northern Sea Route definitely is gaining more relevance and also gaining more strategic value, because for now, the Chinese economy is heavily relying on the foreign trade, external trade. So in that sense, the strategic so far, I think the major part for China to invest and to test this sea route,
1: which involves working within its seasonal restrictions.
3: First of all, the time window is actually very narrow. So it's either from July, August to October, November. And also, I think last year and this year, Russian authority only approved like 7 to 8 annually shippings for the Chinese company. And also, if you look at the percentage of the trading goods of the Chinese shipping companies, the percentage is actually very low in relation to the trade volume through the traditional routes, say the Suez Canal, through the Middle Corridor. So in that sense, the potentiality is there, but for it to realize, I think it still takes time.
1: Increasing vessel traffic on the remote Arctic route raises the risk of human-driven environmental damage.
3: I would say this comes as twofold, or you could say the two edges of the sword. So indeed, there are climate change. The Northern Sea Route becomes a little bit more visible, and the time window becomes a little bit widened, with the melting of the ice in the Arctic region. So we can imagine, you know, if there's a leakage of the oil, if there's a contamination of the water, and if there's a human intervention that is impacting the ecology of the Arctic region. You know, Earth's ecology is connected, and something happening there in the Arctic region would have the implication and consequences for the rest of the world. But I think with more countries and more shipping companies involved in this route, perhaps we'll also need to think about potential expansion or reformation of this governance mechanism to try to govern this new phenomenon, which is the commercialization of the Northern Sea Route.
1: Before we hear from our next expert witness on the complexities of Arctic governance, don't forget to find and follow the Inquiry podcast wherever you get yours.

0: for episodes like Are the Himalayan Glaciers at a Tipping Point? Or Can Africa Take Control of Its Digital Future?
1: Part 3. Arctic Rules.
2: No country has sovereignty over the Arctic as a whole. My name is Katarzyna Zyska. I'm a professor of international relations and contemporary history in Norwegian Institute for Defence Studies, which is a part of the National Defence University.
0: There are 8 Arctic states. 5 border the Arctic Ocean: Russia, Norway, Denmark, Canada, and the US. Regional control divides across national laws and economic zones, which gives coastal states exclusive rights to explore and extract marine resources, like oil, gas, and minerals. Plus, there are international laws and treaties.
2: UN Convention on the Law of the Sea is very important. It's almost like a constitution for the maritime areas, for the Arctic Ocean, which governs some of the different, let's say, sovereign rights, the rights to resources, and how we may use the waters in the Arctic Ocean. But also the International Maritime Organization and the Polar Code, that is especially important for ships operating in the polar waters, because it imposes concrete regulatory measures for ships operating in Arctic and Antarctic. And so this has direct implications also for shipping along the Northern Sea Route. It's particularly important because it directly decides about ship design, construction, so the kind of ships where they can operate, safety, life-saving appliances, navigation, communication. This all is included in this Polar Code that has to be applied when operating in the Arctic Ocean.
0: And Russia complies with that?
2: Yes, absolutely. Russia is a part of that. But in addition, Russia imposes its own laws along the Northern Sea Route, for instance, including the demand that you have to apply for to be able to use the passage.
0: Service, operational and admin charges also apply. With different laws and rights covering territorial and international waters, interpretations can vary. There are also the high seas, 200 nautical miles beyond national borders, where no nation has sovereignty.
2: The Northern Sea Route can be many different routes depending on the sailing conditions, on the weather conditions. But from the Russian interpretation, as long as you start, you know, in one end and finish in the other, so even if at some point the passage would include high seas, Russia would still claim that this is the Northern Sea Route under the Russian national jurisdiction where Russian rights apply. It is actually quite controversial, and it's not universally accepted interpretation. As a result of the growing accessibility of the Arctic Ocean, they have a potential to become strategically important both for commercial navigation as well as potentially for military use. And the Northern Sea Route is the first route that is being developed, both for climatic reasons, because it's opening fastest than the Transpolar Route or the route through the Canadian archipelago, the Northwest Passage, and for political reasons, because Russia is very much interested. This is one of their greatest ambitions for Arctic development, is to make the Northern Sea Route a major maritime link between continents, between Asia, Europe, and North America.
0: Other states in the region are keeping across developments.
2: Concern about Chinese footprint and investments in the Arctic has been long-standing concern in Nordic countries. And one example of that are investment screening mechanisms that were introduced in Sweden, the measures to screen what kind of investments are being made, what is the source, what is the purpose, also increased sharply in Norway as well as in Finland. And this is made to safeguard against potentially harmful Chinese investments, especially when it comes to strategic fields such as infrastructure, such as ports or airfields. Some of the investments were simply stopped because of that. So on the other hand, China is an important trading partner. And of course, in the larger, if you look at the broader Arctic governance picture, cooperation with China is very important to mitigate, for instance, environmental risks, to enhance maritime safety in the region. So this is a balancing act, but there is no doubt that the suspicion towards China, Chinese investments have been vocally expressed, discussed in the Nordic countries over the past few years.
0: So there's some unease about China and China's links with Russia.

0: in a larger role in the Arctic because, again, of this growing dependency.
1: China isn't the only country keen on advancing polar ambitions. Time to call our final expert witness.
2: Part 4, Making Waves.
3: My name is Karen van Loon and I'm a research fellow in the Security and Defense Program at the Kliendaal Institute in the Netherlands. I think the most credible outcome is that for a country like China, this creates a redundancy. So say there is one of the choke points, Suez Canal, Strait of Hormuz, Malacca, that is blocked, that they have a plan B and a sort of backup. And the Northern Sea Route can be useful in that sense. It will also create a greater presence in the Arctic region, something that China is aiming for in the future anyway. So this will give them a bit more presence there, but also economic credibility as a trade partner in the region. We see that currently China is still the largest investor along the Northern Sea Route, but there's also an increased interest from South Korea.
1: In August this year, a South Korean commercial container ship used the route for a test voyage.
3: And we also see that India has plans to have one next season in 2027. And there's also Japan that might be interested in doing more in the region. So this is still very limited and contained, but yet it creates a diplomatic precedent and it gives Western European countries who have very good trade relations with both of these countries something to think about and to see how they relate to this type of behavior, because they can do trade with a partner like South Korea, but it's the use of that Russian sea route and Russian control over it that poses issues, of course.
1: Engaging with Russia is necessary for access, but nations are preparing to reduce reliance in other areas.
3: There are quite some countries that already have vessels with icebreaking capacities. China is building them. For example, South Korea as well, in the port of Busan, would be very keen on having more transit and ships being built there for this exact purpose. And now we also see an interest from India.
1: Do you see a time when more countries will consider using the Northern Sea Route?
3: For the time being, geopolitically speaking, it's very tricky, especially for Western countries. We see that there's a war in Ukraine that is still ongoing. Russia is under sanctions. Some of the countries may receive ships that have passed through the Northern Sea Route and that's passed by their ports, but Western initiatives I don't think we'll be seeing in the near future. The fact that more and more countries, Asian countries, are seeing this as a viable option, of course, presents the other Arctic nations with the fact that they are going along with Russia's interpretation of international law of the sea along the route, which does not align with how Western countries interpret it. It gives a certain credibility to Russia as an Arctic actor, which is of course, because it has a considerable Arctic territory, but you create a judicial precedent where ships are going through this route when Western countries are clearly refusing to do so for geopolitical reasons. So it is there. It is an option that certain countries wish to explore, but it's also a route that many other countries do not really seem fit for regular transit or as a dependable option.
1: So currently on course to remain a niche seasonal route.
3: If you look at the amount of transits, full transits through the Northern Sea Route last year, there were only 103 compared to 12,000 through the Suez Canal in a year that was extremely geopolitically challenging. So this will still be a minor route. So I don't think for Western ports that this will have a significant impact in the coming years. For China, it's very useful to have these different roads and routes and options in case something else happens. So they're willing to invest in this seasonal line of transit and they schedule and having a regular schedule, but it won't keep them from using the other routes that they are using more intensively. I think we will see an increase in China's commercial ambitions in the Arctic. We will have to see how their relationship with Russia is evolving, but I think we see a beginning of a larger trend of China's presence in the Arctic becoming larger and larger, and this is part of the footprint that they want to leave in the region.
1: So returning to our main question, can China's Polar Silk Road change global trade? While the Northern Sea Route does grow China's activity in the Arctic, it's a seasonal limited-run backup, not a large-scale commercial rival. For some shipping companies, it's an attractive time and

0: fuel-saving alternative, which bypasses severe disruptions on established shipping routes. Needing Russian cooperation to use and navigate the route means the operation won't be global while international sanctions remain in place. Last word to our expert witness, Nan Hao.
1: Now, I think there are a lot of discussion about this Northern Sea route, but I would say if one look into, say, the trade data and also the actual difficulty, I would say the Northern Sea route is a little bit overheated. Of course, it has a strategic value there, but still, I think for it to be feasibly used, for it to be regularly commercialized, it's still too early to tear.
0: This episode of The Inquiry was written and presented by me, Charmaine Cozier. The producer was Evie Yapsley, researcher Amelia Cox, editor Tom Bigwood, and technical producer Nathaniel Danter.
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9: Hello, I'm Claudia Hammond. After the news, I'll be here with the latest medical stories in Health Check. The Spanish Football Association is making egg freezing and IVF available to its female players and referees. How will this affect women's career decisions when it comes to fertility? Why recategorising what counts as a primary heart attack could help women get treated more quickly? And could eye drops one day help people to see better when they're driving at night? All this and more coming up in Health Check.
10: BBC News with Sue Montgomery. Canada's Prime Minister Mark Carney has rejected President Trump's criticism of his move to forge closer ties with the European Union, saying no one could dictate to Canadians about who they made agreements with. He made the comments after addressing the European Parliament in Strasbourg. Latest figures show the numbers of migrants trying to reach Europe by sea has dropped by 39% from the same period last year, though the number of deaths has increased. The sharpest drop in arrivals was on the central Mediterranean route to Italy. A centuries-old manuscript that tells the history of the Aztec Empire in pictograms is going on display in Mexico after almost 200 years abroad. The Codex Azcatitlan is on loan from the National Library in France. Poland's Prime Minister Donald Tusk says intelligence assessments point to Russia planning to launch hybrid drone missile strikes against Poland and other NATO countries while portraying them as accidental. Venezuela's interim government has lifted restrictions on several media outlets ahead of resuming US-backed dialogue with the opposition. German health officials say a third person has died and another is in hospital in an outbreak linked to Frankfurt Airport. It's suspected they were bitten by an infected mosquito that arrived in a plane. One of Syria's biggest stars, the singer Asala, is playing a concert in Damascus on her first return to the country in 15 years. She was a vocal critic of the regime of Bashar al-Assad. Scientists have confirmed the discovery of the first new cat species to be identified in more than a century. The wild cat, known by its local name Tilcayo, inhabits the Yungas cloud forests of Bolivia. BBC News.
9: Hello and welcome to Health Check from the BBC. I'm Claudia Hammond. As the Spanish Football Association makes egg freezing and IVF available to female players and referees, we ask how this will affect the decisions they make about starting families. That's in a moment. And in the studio with me today, I have BBC health reporter Philippa Roxby. Is it busy in the world of health in the newsroom at the moment?
11: It's very busy, Claudia.
9: It always is, isn't it? Mm-hmm. What do you have for us today?
11: Okay, we're going to be talking about heart attacks. They've been reclassified and there are benefits for women. And we're also going to be looking at eye drops and how they could help reduce the glare of headlights when you're driving in the dark.
9: Now, if that happened one day, that would be very good. And from Rwanda, tackling the health problems associated with dusty floors. Now, last week, the Spanish Football Association announced that they would provide any of their female national team players, referees or other employees with fertility treatments such as egg freezing and IVF if they would like them. So how unusual is this offer in women's sport? And what kind of difference could it make to footballers' decisions about when and whether to have children? Margie Davenport is professor in kinesiology, sport and recreation at the University of Alberta and impressively also used to be part of Canada's national synchronized swimming team. And I asked her what she makes of this announcement.
12: Oh, I think it's a huge deal. This is a massive advance for women's sport, definitely. We've historically heard from players that they really had to choose between retiring early, delaying family planning until after retirement, when fertility might actually start to decline or be compromised, or navigate an unsupported pregnancy mid-career. So this is a really important step forward in terms of being able to give athletes additional choice about their family planning.
9: And how unusual would you say this is in the world of women's sports?
12: I would say that if this happened 5 years ago, it would be incredibly unusual. We have been seeing other organizations start to put fertility treatments and egg freezing protections in place. So the Women's Tennis Association was probably one of the first in the world to do this, and they have done it exceptionally well.
9: Now, some athletes will welcome this policy. For others, it's controversial, with critics saying that it might pressurize women into delaying having children when they want to and having to undergo, you know, a difficult procedure, which might not even work, instead of perhaps having a baby at the time of their choosing without their career being ruined if all the right support could be in place.
12: So we've actually been working for almost a decade with elite and professional athletes, and the players themselves have been really clear. They want to be able to make evidence-informed decisions about family planning. They want the autonomy to be able to make these choices. And up until this point, there has been actually very few choices available.
9: Now, people often assume that if you freeze your eggs, that's the answer because it'll all work out. But of course, there's more to it than that, isn't there?
12: Mm-hmm. So egg freezing is a really complex process. We know that women who freeze their eggs earlier, so in their 20s, we see about 10 to 15% will eventually use those eggs. Most will end up becoming pregnant on their own otherwise. And as we get later in life, we also know that it requires more eggs to become pregnant. And so many people aren't actually aware that just by freezing your eggs, having them in storage doesn't guarantee that you will become pregnant later in your life. There's a lot of misunderstanding. You actually have to do IVF afterwards with those eggs to become pregnant as well. And so it's not a one-step process.
9: And I guess as an athlete, making these decisions around if or when to have children and how to make this work with the career can be really tricky. Do you see this taking a psychological toll on people?
12: Oh, absolutely. Every choice comes with trade-offs, whether you're trying to manage training through postpartum recovery, navigating the uncertain success of egg preservation, or facing age-related fertility declines later in life.
9: And can sport at an elite level affect athletes' ability to get pregnant in the first place?
12: Mm-hmm. So there's been a long debate looking at that. So there is some data that athletes who are training at higher volumes may have a slight reduction in their ability to get pregnant. But it's not simply the fact that they're training so much. We believe at this point in time that it actually is really very much related to how well they're fueling. And if they're fueling appropriately to support both their reproductive health, but also their sport. Traditionally, we have heard from different sports that it's almost a goal to lose your menstrual cycle, but this has adverse effects on your longer-term reproductive health and overall health as well. So it's really important that we talk about things like having a regularly cycling menstrual cycle early on in an athlete's career.
9: And much of your research focuses on the safety and impacts of exercise throughout pregnancy and postpartum. What are the considerations that go into how much an elite athlete could keep competing during these periods?
12: So this is a really active area of research. And so traditionally, we've had a really conservative recommendation to reduce your activity levels. If you're an elite athlete, that you have to be cautious about training too much.

0: But there's now really emerging data that athletes who maintain training during their pregnancy have about a 50% reduction in the risk of having pregnancy complications. But we're also seeing that athletes that continue to train throughout their pregnancy actually have a reduced risk of having an injury postpartum. So we're starting to see quite a lot of benefits of continuing to exercise in pregnancy.
1: And afterwards, there are now some athletes and professional sportswomen who have come back and done really well, aren't there, afterwards. But are there some sports where it's more common than others? Is that still quite rare?
0: No. So what we're actually seeing is about 70% of athletes who do return in the postpartum period either return to their preconception personal best or even above that. So that's really exciting and a bit counter to what we've heard before. Where we're seeing probably the greatest number of athletes coming back and beating their previous best performance would be more in endurance sports. We see it quite a lot with runners. Part of that is related to some of the physiological changes that are happening with pregnancy. So we see a 50% increase in blood volume, which means that the heart has to pump more blood through the body. So it gets a little bit bigger, a little bit stronger. And that actually persists afterwards as well. And so you have this increased capacity of the heart, which can help support endurance training afterwards. But then we also have, when you have a bit more of a holistic view of your sport, that there is something else in your life beyond sport, whether it's another hobby or a business or a growing family, that it can help to relieve some of the pressure that athletes put on themselves. And so we are hearing, at least anecdotally from our athletes, that having a baby to go back to has actually been very helpful for their return to performance postpartum. If the athlete has the appropriate supports to be able to return in the postpartum period, it can actually be a bit of an advantage.
1: And that's an interesting question, isn't it? Whether that appropriate support is there, whether there are specialists who can help women about what they need to do. Is this something sports associations and sports could be doing more of themselves to support women?
0: Absolutely. So I have been working with a number of sporting organizations over the last few years, most specifically working with FIFA. And we have actually developed new supports to help identify a graded return to training in the postpartum period. And I know that there are a number of professional athletes already using it. This is being adapted to other sports like tennis and golf. And when we have those appropriate graded returns in the postpartum period in place to support our athletes, I think we're just scratching at the surface in terms of what they can actually do.
1: And you yourself were a synchronized swimmer for the Canadian national team, which is very impressive. How have you seen all the feelings and the policies around fertility for athletes change since you were competing?
0: Mm-hmm. So that was quite a long time ago now, more than 20, almost 25 years. I retired at 25. There were absolutely no discussions about fertility. There was no discussion about menstrual cycle or energy availability. We really didn't know a lot at that particular point in time. But when I retired, I was far and away the oldest on the team. I had the nickname of Grandma. But we look at athletes now. Athletes are continuing to train into their 30s and beyond. And I think it's a really exciting time. But to go along with that, again, we have to be able to give athletes fertility education, education about their physiology and health early on in their careers, so that they have the knowledge, awareness, and autonomy to make evidence-informed choices later on. We've heard from athletes who have retired and who have struggled with their fertility after retirement, and this is the message that they want to bring forward to the younger generation.
1: I can't believe they called you Grandma when you were only 25. That's harsh,
0: yeah,
1: isn't it?
0: Wild now. It was harsh. It actually did play a big part in my retirement. I thought that I was too old. So the conversation, the words that we use are really important. And I'm so happy that it's changing.
1: Margie Davenport. Now, Philippa, I wanted to ask you about something else that's happened that is significant for women's health, and people may have heard about it on the news. It concerns heart attacks, which aren't always recognised early enough in women. So what has the problem been?
2: Yeah, to date, there's been a real issue around women's heart attacks being missed. So there's a real gender gap over care and treatment. And quite often the symptoms that women have when they have a heart attack are quite different to male heart attacks. So instead of getting a sort of crushing heart pain that we all associate with a heart attack, women's symptoms can be more subtle. They can feel like a sort of indigestion. They can feel like nausea. Women often complain of just feeling unwell for a few days. And it can also feel like anxiety too. So quite different. And as a result, women's heart attacks aren't detected. And they're also sometimes brushed under the carpet by themselves, by women themselves and by doctors.
1: So what is going to change to make a difference here?
2: So this new classification system really addresses that issue. So women's heart attacks, there's three different kinds particularly that are more common in women, and they have been brought into this new category of primary heart attacks. So they've really been prioritised. So alongside heart attacks that are caused by blood clots, and those are the most common ones, there are three different types of heart attacks, more common in women, and they have been put into that same category. And some of those are really quite different. For example, they can happen during pregnancy, a tear in the coronary artery, that causes a heart attack. There's also another type of heart attack called an embolism caused by a fatty deposit, which causes a blockage, and another type of one called a spasm, which occurs in the coronary artery. None of those are particularly common in men, but they're more common in women.
1: So this might help with diagnosis. What difference will this make in terms of treatment?
2: Yeah, so women quite often miss out on the right treatments as well because they don't get the proper diagnosis. And as a result of this new classification system, medical experts are saying everybody should have a similar type of test called an angiogram. And that gives a picture of the blood vessels to the heart. And that will enable doctors to really pin down what type of heart attack somebody's had. And as a result of that, they'll be able to get the right treatment. There's another test actually called a troponin test for a protein that's released when somebody has a heart attack. In men and women, the levels of that protein released are quite different. In women, it's a lot lower. So the test has to be really a lot more sensitive to pick that up. And that's something else that's been highlighted.
1: Is this something that's going to happen worldwide? It was agreed at the European Society of Cardiology Congress in Munich, but are these things likely to happen everywhere?
2: Yes, it's a universal classification system. Lots of big heart associations were present at this Congress and they've all signed up to it. And lots of experts have come out and said it makes a huge amount of sense. They hope it's going to transform care for lots of people, not just women, but particularly women, hundreds of thousands of women who have cardiovascular disease and sometimes end up with a silent heart attack, something they didn't know happened. They didn't see the symptoms and medical experts didn't see them too.
1: Well, thank you very much, Philippa, and do stay with us. To rural Rwanda now, where dust is hard to escape. It's on the roads, it's in the fields, and for those living in homes with bare earth floors, it's dusty inside too. And this dust affects the quality of the air, particularly lower to the ground, which is, of course, where small children spend more time. For Health Check, reporter Ahisha K.A. Jean-Damour is in Bugesera district in the east of Rwanda to find out what this dust does to health and about the people trying to solve the problem.
3: We are driving east from Kigali into Bugesera, one of Rwanda's warmer and drier districts. The landscape opens up, fields, scattered trees and reddish earth stretching beneath the dry season sky. Dust is everywhere. And for families living on bare earth floors, it doesn't always stay outside. For Delphine Musengimana, it was part of everyday life for a long 27 years.
4: I have lived here for 27 years. All these years, I became used to thinking that when you sweep the house, dust will come up and you will breathe quite a lot of it. And sweeping used to give me colds and coughs. I was coughing all the time, even bringing up dust. I would try to clean it, but the dust would settle on every surface in the house.
3: Delphine says she used to pour as much as 20 liters of water onto the floor before sweeping, simply to keep the dust from rising.
4: Before I could even think of cleaning the house, I needed a 20-liter jerrycan full of water just to reduce a little the amount of dust that the broom could raise. Because there was no water nearby, it was really difficult. I had to go down the valley to fetch water for the household and then bring extra water just to settle the dust.
3: Water is precious here, and she says the change means some of it can now be saved for other household chores. But this is more than a story about making a house easier to clean. It raises bigger questions about

0: health and not living with a bare earth floor can mean for the people inside it. What happens when the dust on the floor becomes part of the air people breathe? Raveriye Rutayisire is a lecturer at the Rwanda's College of Medicine and Health Sciences, and he specializes in communicable and non-communicable diseases epidemiology. I spoke to him about the health implications.
1: Many houses still have bare earth floors, and unfortunately, the dust contains a lot of very fine particles called particulate matter, PM2.5. They enter the air we breathe, reach the lungs, and then the bloodstream, and eventually the brain. This can even affect our ability to learn and acquire knowledge because of the long-term effects of inhaling this dust and its effects on our brain.
0: His point is particularly relevant for children who spend time crawling across the ground, but also pregnant women and the elderly people.
1: Take a child who has not yet learned to walk. He moves around by crawling. He hits the floor with one hand, raising dust, then puts the other hand in front of him and raises more dust. And because the child is crawling, his head is much closer to the ground, so he inhales more of that dust.
0: Elfaz Ndayisaba heard about the idea too. At first he was skeptical, so he decided to test it for himself.
2: When I first heard about it, I thought it was just a rumor. People were saying that with just the soil we have here, they could make a floor covering. I contacted a friend and he told me that he had seen it at his neighbor's house, and it looked strong and beautiful. I was also skeptical. I was asking myself, what could a floor made from clay soil actually look like?
0: Elfaz says he asked the builders to try the floor first in a smaller building behind his home.
2: When I saw the results, I found it was really good, and I asked them to install it also in this main house. And as you can see, it is really good. And on top of that, it is affordable.
0: This initiative is being championed by Earth Enable, an organization developing affordable flooring from locally sourced soil and clay. To understand what goes into making the floor and what makes the materials suitable, I went to meet Germaine Mwizerwa, Earth Enable's head of research in Rwanda. I found her in the organization's laboratory, where samples of soil and other materials are tested before they make their way into people's homes.
3: This is our innovation room. When we have some experiments to do, we do them here. For example, this is some clay that we also collected from a nearby field, and this is some flooring section that we first worked on to see what kind of product we could make from this type of clay. We always do several tests. Here we are testing a new idea that a visitor suggested to us. If it proves to work, it will help us make the flooring dry faster. If the result isn't good, it doesn't mean that the idea is completely useless. Sometimes when you repeat it once, twice, even three times, you're able to make it work.
0: Earth Enable's floors are made with earthen materials such as clay, which are compacted and then sealed with a layer of drying oil that forms a resin. This makes the floors durable and easily cleaned, and the cost is 70% less than concrete. I meet Leonida Mukakabanda at a small neighborhood celebration. People have just gathered for a child's first communion. She tells me why the floor was an affordable choice for her.
4: When they came to take the measurements, and they told me it would be 12,000 Rwandan francs, I was amazed. I could not believe my ears. A floor covering the whole surface of my house at that price.
0: So what makes this flooring affordable?
3: What makes our prices affordable is that our customers don't have to buy most of the materials we use. They already have them nearby. They don't need to pay to acquire them, which makes the overall cost very low. We show them where to find the materials, and they collect them themselves.
0: For Leonil, the change goes beyond the way the floor looks. It has changed what she and her family have to live with every day.
4: As it is now, I could even put a mat directly on the floor, lie down and fall asleep there, because it is comfortable and clean. There are no more ants raising the soil and no more dust stopping me from breathing properly. I'm really happy. My life has changed and I thank God from the bottom of my heart.
5: Ahisha K. Jean Damore reporting there from Rwanda. You are listening to Health Check from the BBC. I'm Claudia Hammond and my guest today is BBC health reporter Philippa Roxby. Now, Philippa, you've got some good news for us on vaccinations against an infection called RSV, and the World Health Organization approved a single dose version of this vaccine back in March last year. But can you remind us what actually is RSV?
6: Yes, sure. It's a respiratory virus which really affects babies and young children. It can be pretty awful. It can put babies in hospital with serious chest infection and can lead to pneumonia, and they quite often have horrible trouble breathing. For many kids, it feels like a cold and it disappears. But for a small number, it can be really serious.
5: So what's happened now with vaccinations that's different?
6: So up until fairly recently, we haven't had a vaccination against this particular virus. But about 50 countries have already rolled out this vaccine to protect babies, and it's been really effective. It's reduced the number of hospital admissions of kids. And so the World Health Organization are prioritising it for lower-income countries now. They want to roll it out to try and protect young kids there. The single-dose vial has been really important, but what makes the difference on a big rollout, on a global scale, is having this multi-dose vial, which is what the WHO have now given their stamp of approval to. So we're one step closer to a major rollout of this vaccine.
5: So what does that mean, a multi-dose vial? It's not that people are getting multiple doses.
6: No, that's right. It's how the vaccine is stored and processed and how it's delivered to the countries. So in essence, rather than having one dose in a little package, you have three doses in a package, and there is a solvent and a powder, and that gets mixed when it gets to the point where it's got to be administered. So that means it's easier to store, it's easier to transport, there's less waste, and it's more cost effective.
5: And if you look at the difference it's already made in places where people have been able to access this vaccine, what difference will this make on the ground, say, in low-income countries, if they've got this multiple-dose version that can get out more easily?
6: Yeah, so it's important to say that this vaccine is actually given to pregnant mums. So the idea is that pregnant mums get this vaccine late in their pregnancy, around 28 weeks, and the antibodies that they build up as a result of that vaccine are then passed on to the baby when they're born. So newborns have this ready-built protection against this virus. And that's proven to be a great way of protecting them. So if this works, it's managed to be rolled out across many different countries, then clearly it's going to save lots of lives among young babies. It's going to stop young children going into hospital and being really sick.
5: Now, before we go, I love this next idea. Eye drops to help you see better at night when you're driving. And lots of people do find driving hard at night, don't they?
6: Oh, it can be a nightmare, can't it? Those glaring headlights.
5: Yeah, especially with those bright LED lights. They're really hard to see past, aren't they? Now, this new research on eye drops is from the Washington University School of Medicine in the US. So what problems were the people in this study having with their night vision?
6: Yeah, they were really struggling with the glare from the headlights, as you say. There were halos in their eyes. They were just very unconfident with night vision in the car. And there were two separate trials. They tried these eye drops in people's eyes and tested them after 8 days and after 15 days and compared it to people who had a placebo eye drop, and then compared how well they read eye charts and discovered that actually there was an improvement. They read three more lines of an eye chart. That's 15 letters. And so there seemed to be a little bit of an improvement.
5: How do they work? I mean, how could eye drops help you see better in this kind of low light or darkness?
6: So the ingredient in the eye drops actually acts on the muscle in the iris, and it constricts the pupil for about 20 hours. That's what the researchers say. And that means you get this sort of pin effect where you can see more clearly and more into the distance. But researchers found it was probably temporary. They need to do a lot more research. But it may help people who have had eye procedures like laser eye surgery.
5: Yeah, because in this study, these were very particular people, weren't they?
6: Yeah, they were all people who had problems with night vision and glare when driving. And many had eye procedures like laser eye surgery. And after laser eye surgery, you can have blurred vision, and so it did seem to improve or give a sort of modest improvement for those people.

0: but it sounds as though this might be a little way off. It's not like we can go to the shops now and get eye drops, put them in your eye and then go out driving tonight and think, hey, this is great.
1: It's not quite as simple as that yet. This is still early days for these drops. It sounds promising, and wouldn't it be great if it was possible, but there's still a long way to go. And actually, researchers say, if you're struggling to drive at night, maybe the first thing you should do is go for an eye examination and find out if your eyesight has actually changed, or maybe if you even need new glasses.
0: Fair enough. Well, thank you so much, Philippa Roxby, for joining us for Health Check today. And thanks to the producers, Hannah Robbins and Georgia Christie, and our studio engineers today, Cyril Whitney and Mary Stone. Now, do contact us if you have health questions we can investigate at healthcheck@bbc.co.uk. I'm Claudia Hammond, and in the next episode of Health Check, we'll be asking how anemia in pregnant women affects the development of their babies' brains. Bye for now.
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6: Our chief international correspondent, Lise Doucette, is in Jerusalem.
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Taking a look at the capital city weather now for today. Brisbane partly cloudy, heading towards a top of 25 degrees. Sydney sunny and a top of 23. Canberra morning frost, then a sunny day, a top of 22. Melbourne mostly sunny, heading towards 23 degrees. Hobart a shower or two, becoming windy, a maximum of 20 degrees. Adelaide a sunny day today and 22 the top. Perth showers increasing and 26 the maximum. And Darwin, you can expect a sunny day today and a top of 34. 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

Taking a look at the capital city weather for today, Brisbane partly cloudy, heading towards a top of 25 degrees. Sydney, a sunny day and 23 the top. Canberra, morning frost, then sunny, a maximum of 22 degrees. Melbourne, mostly sunny today and 23. Hobart, a shower or two, becoming windy, heading towards 20 degrees. Adelaide, a sunny day and 22. Perth, showers increasing today and a top of 26 expected. And Darwin, you can expect a sunny day and a top of 34. 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
1: My shoes had a most important feature, as they had been a witness with myself to the crimes of the occupation.
2: We knew what was happening over in South Africa. Morally, we just couldn't handle the South African goods. And I think because we wouldn't go away, the Irish government had to try and do something.
3: Because this pickup was coordinated by multiple organisations in the government, there were very

0: by New South Wales police that he was driving with cocaine in his system. The 22-year-old allegedly returned a positive roadside reading for cocaine after driving at 109 kilometres per hour in a 60 zone in July. Volpato has maintained his innocence, insisting he never knowingly ingested the substance. You're up to date with the latest ABC News.
1: Thank you very much, Simon. Sarah Morris with you here now. We're coming to you from Gadigal land.
2: You're listening to ABC News Radio.
1: Good morning. Nice to be starting the day in your company. It is Friday, the 18th of September. Coming up, you'll hear from a backpacker who is not impressed by the government's migration plan. Also, the federal government's considering banning smart glasses from Commonwealth workplaces. But in practice, how would that work? That's something we'll explore today. And Princess Diana's brother claims the King was giddily elated in the wake of her tragic death.
3: These are very, very wounding words. I think it's the most explosive royal memoir since Harry's book, Spare.
1: All of that and more coming up here today on News Radio. In terms of weather, some showers increasing if you're in Perth. If you're in Hobart, a late shower or two and a windy day. Canberra, a morning frost for you. Everywhere else, a mostly fine start to Friday. Well, this morning we start with the news that there are fresh economic warnings for Australia as motorists once again face pain at the bowser and the very real prospect of further interest rate rises is on the horizon. The International Monetary Fund is predicting economic growth to slow next year, urging the federal government to rein in spending. And as global oil prices rise, markets are pricing in an 88% chance of an interest rate rise this month. Our reporter Stephanie Ferrier has more on this one for us this morning.
4: Sadly, it's not good news for motorists and for many people across the country that are looking at their mortgage rates as well. Behind me, there's actually just an ever so slight reprieve from yesterday because prices were hovering around the $2.30 mark. They've slightly dipped, but some places were going as high as $2.50 a litre for unleaded. But it's also the diesel costs which are really concerning. Now, we're hearing from farmers around the country as well that they're well above pre-war levels. Those diesel prices aren't expected to come down, and that, of course, weighs on the economy really dramatically because it's diesel which is moving so many goods, your food and groceries around the country, and all of those prices go into inflation. Now, the International Monetary Fund has issued its latest scorecard on Australia's economy, and it's revising down those growth forecasts down to about 1.6% next year. And they're saying that weak productivity growth is really weighing on the economy, as well as, of course, inflation being that absolutely central challenge. Now, what we are seeing is the US Fed, for example, has lifted their rates. That means that there's even more pressure on the RBA board here to do likewise. And as you've said, money markets are putting it up, close to 90% chance of seeing rates go up in the end of September when the Reserve Bank board meets. So more pain on the way for many people having to try and work out how to make their household budgets actually balance.
1: And that's Stephanie Ferrier, our reporter this morning. Well, Labor finally handed down its migration policy yesterday. The Home Affairs Minister, Tony Burke, linking migration decisions around international students to the housing crisis. Now, part of the government's plans to bring down net overseas migration includes preventing international students from bringing their family members to Australia with them. Now, there are exceptions for students from some Pacific countries and students from countries in the ASEAN group as well. Well, Tony Burke spent a lot of yesterday defending not only his decisions on migration, but why it appeared to take so long for this policy to be announced.
5: We're still working through all the policy issues. The nature of immigration, there's two factors that mean it can take much longer than other policy areas. The first is when you're dealing with issues like visa hopping, you need to work. You can't just deal with one visa at a time. You need to look at all the different ways, because otherwise, in a whack-a-mole sort of situation, people just shift to whichever part of it you haven't dealt with at all. And the other issue, of course, is every part of the economy is affected by immigration these days for Australia. And so trying to come to the softest landing, dealing with the challenges we've got with housing supply, which is not immigration's fault, but immigration needs to be part of the answer. And to do that in a while.

0: that has the softest landing for the economy is something that you've got to get right. So, you know, I would have loved to have been in a situation where the moment I thought about ideas, we were straight out announcing, but you end up with a much better landing through working it through collegiately.
1: Sure, but you were ready, red hot to go 6 weeks ago at the National Press Club, very, very famously now. Did the Prime Minister fundamentally disagree with your first draft?
0: Look, effectively what I announced today, the different measures that we're talking about today, all of them in general form and pretty close to what was announced, existed back in February. The issue was twofold. Working through when different colleagues wanted to have more time to work through different parts of it, that's reasonable, so that happened. And secondly, we then had an added delay while we had the conversations with the opposition, where we had thought they might have more of an appetite for legislation as well. And certainly it would have been more comprehensive if that had been possible. But once they decided they weren't, then you end up there. That just caused another delay because we were waiting while we were having conversations with the opposition.
1: The net overseas migration number we learnt today has come down. In fact, it's now lower than where you thought it would be only a couple of months ago. Would you meet the target in 2 years' time, even if you'd done nothing today?
0: On current projections, the answer is yes. On current projections, from the information that we're getting from Treasury, we are tracking in the exact trajectory that we need to be able to have the numbers that were in the last budget for both the current financial year and the next financial year. The question, though, is it's not only about...
1: Jump in there, Minister. Why do it? Why go to all this effort? Why upset all these groups, make all these folks anxious? Why do it? You're on target.
0: Yeah, and this is the bit that I was just saying, which is that it's what's within the number that determines the economic impact. You could have net overseas migration of 225,000 with no skilled workers or with all skilled workers or whatever you do, or your skilled section. You could have different industries. How you get there determines the impact on the Australian economy.
1: Former Labor leader Bill Shorten told us last night that targeting international students is economic self-harm. What's your response to that criticism?
0: And that's one of the reasons we haven't changed the planning levels. This is where one of the challenges we had with international education. So this is it's a really important industry for Australia. It creates a lot of jobs, not just people who work at universities, but all the ancillary jobs around and the small businesses that get the benefits of students being there. But of all the export industries in Australia, this is probably the only one where you have to have a home for every customer. Now, one of the changes that we've made today that I've announced is not to change the number of students, but for a whole lot of them to change whether they can bring family members with them. Right. Now, when you had Bill Shorten, University of Canberra is actually one of the examples of an institution that's done a pretty good job on student housing. But think about this. If someone comes as a single, they can stay in student housing. If someone comes with their whole family, then they're out in the general housing market, where we already have extraordinary shortfalls.
2: So that's Tony Burke there, speaking to Jacob Greber. Now, continuing on here on the migration story, part of the plan, the government will clamp down on backpackers too, despite concerns from farmers that crops could go unharvested if they don't have enough workers. Now, a ballot's going to be introduced for working holiday visa holders who want to stay in Australia beyond 1 year. Martina Barney is from Italy and is working in Central Australia on an 88-day backpacker working visa. Her role at a date farm near Alice Springs is bushfire mitigation, so she does things like brush cutting buffel grass. She's spoken to our reporter Charles Geary about these backpacker visa changes.
3: These kind of jobs that backpackers are doing are jobs that normally Australians wouldn't necessarily want to do. And so it's from our perspective, from my perspective, like, we're treated as cheap labour on one side, but then on the other side considered like a nuisance, like someone or something to get rid of. And so I think it's deeply unfair, and I think it gets to the point where some people from maybe more privileged background, like European background, might be like, why am I doing this? It will get to a point where it'll be detrimental for the industry.
4: How do you see the role that people on these visas play in the outback?
3: Well, I think it's an essential role. I think the diversity that it brings in terms of cultures, in terms of skills, in terms of just building community, if like the people in the farms or roadhouses are like open enough for that, is essential. And coming back to Australian identity on the plus side, on the good side, is this, is like people from different places and people from like Indigenous people like coming together. And so I say the like pushing back on this is like not just a problem for the industry, not just a problem for the backpackers, but a problem for the community building itself.
2: That's the Italian Martina Barney speaking to Charles Geary. She's working on the Tamara Date Plantation just south of Alice Springs. She's here on an 88-day backpacker working visa. This is ABC News Radio. Here are the headlines this morning. Prime Minister Anthony Albanese is travelling to the US today to meet with tech companies and lead Australia's delegation at the UN the UN's General Assembly. Now, in California, he'll meet with Apple executives to discuss parental controls for children. In New York, he'll sit down with world leaders to discuss global issues, including climate change. The federal government is considering banning smart glasses from Commonwealth workplaces amid privacy and security concerns. The Public Service Commission's been asked whether devices capable of covert recording should be prohibited and what exemptions might be needed. And King Charles has urged AI industry leaders to ensure the technology remains safe to use and within the control of humanity.
5: Those in our world who value our humanity and its vital moral component are anxiously seeking your reassurance that we will not lose control of our destiny or our souls.
2: King Charles speaking there. Eastern Standard Time right now, it's 6:15 Central Time. It is 6:45. If you're in Western Australia right now, an early good morning to you. It is 4:15. Let's return to some royal news. We just heard King Charles there, but he is in the spotlight at the moment because Earl Spencer, the brother of Princess Diana, is claiming that on the day of her death, King Charles sounded, and I quote, giddily elated, like a lottery winner. Now, the remarks have been released by the Daily Mail and come from the memoir of Earl Spencer, which is set to be published next week. The accusation comes a day after Earl Spencer claimed that King Charles said, "We'll forget her soon enough," in the wake of Diana's death. Now, the palace is pushing back strongly against these claims, saying, and I quote, that His Majesty is mindful that the pain of fraternal grief can cloud reason, affect judgment and colour memory in ways others do not recognise. Well, Robert Hardman is a royal biographer. He actually authored the book Elizabeth II in Private, in Public, The Inside Story. And he says that Earl Spencer's words have triggered a strong reaction from Buckingham Palace.
6: And these are very, very wounding words, and it explains, I think, why we had that remarkable statement from the palace yesterday. Very forceful, very swift. Normally, the palace doesn't respond to these things, except when I think they feel that something really can't go unacknowledged. One thinks back to the Queen's immortal line, recollections may vary, about some of the allegations thrown at the monarchy by Harry and Meghan some years ago. This is of that order. But then this book is of, I think it's the most explosive royal memoir since Harry's book, Spare. And this is the King clearly saying that is simply not how I remember it. And I think a lot of people who know the King, who worked with him, who met him over the years, who know him well, I don't think that the picture that Charles Spencer paints is one that they will recognise. But of course, nobody else was there in the room at the time.
7: And I suppose what's less clear now is how the public might perceive these very personal claims. It's a very strong allegation to make, very strong rebuttal from the palace, as you said. How much damage do you think something like this will do to how King Charles is viewed right now, particularly given all the other problems that have beset the royal family over the past couple of years?
6: Well, funnily enough, I don't think it's going to make much difference. I think the public have a very settled view of the King, of the Charles. They know most people are pro the monarchy. A significant proportion of the public are anti it. I mean, views don't really change. I noticed when I was writing my book on the late Queen and looked at all the opinion polling in those months after the late Queen's death. And suddenly you had the new King Charles battered by allegations by a new series of The Crown, which painted him in a very unfavourable light, a six

0: Netflix series by Harry and Meghan, followed by Harry's book Spares, about 12 weeks of negative headlines. And the interesting thing was the polling didn't move one jot. People just had their view. And I think it'll be like that with this. I mean, clearly, it's pretty unpleasant for all the family to read this stuff. And I think that one of the reasons that the King came out as forcefully as he did was, right now, things are delicate between him. The relationship between him and both his sons is sort of three-way relationship. And I think he would be very unhappy if somehow the Spencer view of events becomes a sort of settled narrative. So I think it was felt a need was felt just to say, no, that's not how we view it. But I wouldn't be hanging around waiting for any more statements from the palace. I think they've made their point. I think they'll now leave it to the public to make their own minds up.
1: That's the royal biographer Robert Hardman speaking with the BBC. Now, Canada may be the US's biggest trading partner, but since Donald Trump started a trade war with his northern neighbours, Prime Minister Mark Carney has been edging closer to the European Union to seek a stronger alliance. And as you may have heard yesterday, the feeling's mutual. On Wednesday, the EU chief, Ursula von der Leyen, proposed that Canada could become an associate member of the bloc, prompting this reaction from Donald Trump.
2: I think it's laughable. Look, the whole thing with Canada. Canada's been a terrible trade partner. And no, I don't see that. And if they do that, if I think it's at all a hostile act, I will put very serious tariffs or stop trading with Europe on many things.
1: Well, Mark Carney has welcomed the EU's invitation, saying he wants to establish closer cooperation on defence, critical minerals and energy security. And addressing members of the European Parliament in Strasbourg, he didn't mention Donald Trump by name. But he didn't have to.
3: I'm not proposing a third bloc in order to become a great power rival only with better manners. We do not seek power to dominate others. On the contrary, we are pursuing resilience so no one can control our open markets, impair our sovereignty, threaten our territorial integrity, or undermine our freedoms, our democracies, our rule of law.
1: Well, let's get some more on all of that now with the BBC's Gary O'Donoghue, who says it is a strong stance from Mark Carney.
4: Definitely stepping beyond, I think, what many others would be doing at this point in time. A lot of foreign leaders try and duck. They try and avoid confrontation. And Mark Carney is not doing that. Now, having said all that, he's not suggesting that they're going to throw out the US relationship. As you said, it's worth north of $800 billion a year. That's a huge amount of trade. And these two economies are intertwined in many ways. 73% of Canada's exports go to the US. So he can't just push this overboard. But he is pursuing this idea that there are other alliances that can be built, other ways of ensuring your resilience, and other ways of having to ensure your resilience if suddenly the main trading partner and your main neighbour has become unstable and started to behave in a coercive way. And if you add into that the whole kind of sovereignty issue, this sort of taunting of Canada about it being the 51st state, etc., etc., it's something that, Carney is a risk for Carney, but it is something that he is putting his neck out there on.
5: Yeah, putting his neck out. But, I mean, what's it doing for his popularity at home, this kind of tactic that he's using?
4: It's going down pretty well. I mean, there's been some polling that suggests that maybe 8 out of 10 people believe there should be closer ties with Europe. Now, Carney himself has stopped short of kind of saying, yes, we want this associate membership with the EU. And, of course, there is no such thing at the moment as associate membership with the EU. And there's been some concerns inside the European Union about what that might mean. Not everyone's entirely happy with the offer made by Ursula von der Leyen on that one. But this is perhaps a way of sort of trying to apply some different kinds of pressure because, as we know, Canada and the US are engaged in a massive standoff on trade at the moment. They're not really talking. There are big tariffs. Well, there are tariffs in place on some goods, not on a massive percentage, to be fair, at the moment, but there are threats of those being ratcheted up further.

0: primary weapon of US foreign policy.
1: There you are. That's the BBC reporter that you were listening to just there, his name being Gary O'Donoghue. And I should just point out as well, and this has come through overnight, that the President of the European Parliament's also suggested that Australia and New Zealand could follow Canada in becoming associate members of the EU. And now associate membership status doesn't exist yet, but it could mean closer regulatory alignment, access to parts of the single market and participation in some of the EU programs as well. So that is something for us to watch out for. Okay, now to a homecoming in the Middle East. I want you to have a little listen to this. Now, that is the sound of one of Syria's biggest stars, the singer Asala, who's playing a concert in Damascus tonight. It's her first return to the country for 15 years. Now, she openly expressed her fierce opposition to the regime of Bashar al-Assad as the uprising against his rule began. She was not based in Syria at the time, but her opposition led to what was effectively a ban on her returning to the country. The BBC's Sebastian Usher has more on this morning.
2: These are big, big stars, the Arab female pop singers. And she's one of the biggest. I mean, as she's known by one name, Asala. I mean, there you go. That's a big thing, isn't it? She has an extraordinary voice. She's a little different in her sound from a lot of the other big Arab singers who sound a little bit the same. She's got a special timbre to her.
3: And she has been out of Syria for quite some time now. What were the circumstances that led to her leaving the country?
2: Before the uprising began in 2011, she was able to come and go to Syria. That stopped when the uprising began against President Assad. He tried to put it down and she spoke out against it. And one of her songs became one of those sounds that the revolution, as it was seen by the people with the uprising at the time, kind of played and sang along to. So she wasn't welcome back in Syria. She even faced trouble when she was passing through Beirut Airport. Beirut Airport has been, certain times, pretty much under the control of Hezbollah, which obviously was backing President Assad. That gives a sense of how the tentacles, essentially, of the Assad regime was reaching out to her. So this is a big moment. She's been in Damascus for the past couple of days. This is her concert happening this evening, and she'll play a couple more concerts. But there's been moments, kind of emotional significance, but she needs to be back. One particular one is her father was a very well-known oud player. And I don't know if this was set up or stage-managed, but she went into the old souk, the old market in Damascus, and there was a guy there, an antique shop, who said, "I've got something for you." And it was the oud that her father played, which she hasn't seen for all those years. Instead, I've kept a few for 13 years.
3: So that's the kind of thing that kind of points to this sort of artistic and cultural renewal that's kind of perhaps happening in Syria. But it's not all that, though, is it?
2: As you can imagine, the culture minister is very much selling this as being part of that renewal. And the more big names you can bring back, that's part of also trying to make Syria seem like a normal country again. They want people to go back. They want tourism. But it's not all roses for her being there. One of the concerns when the new leadership took over was their roots in jihadism and extreme Islamic ideology. People feared, you know, that alcohol would be banned, singing, dancing, all that kind of thing. Hasn't happened to any major degree. It has happened to some degree. And so you do have voices that are speaking out against her being there. Another major thing the Syrian government has been trying to do, this new leadership, is to bring back a sense of unity to Syria, a fractured country. And Asala plays into this very well because her latest album is called The Syrian Album. You even hear her when she sings. She sings a different dialects. Her voice changes. There's a kind of texture to it that changes according to those regions. So she is trying to represent a sense, both personally, her reconnection with those roots, but potentially a model for Syria to follow.
1: That's Sebastian Usher there from the BBC. Very shortly, we're going to get you a news update. After that, we're going to be talking about smart glasses because the federal government's considering banning them in some Commonwealth workplaces. We'll find out which workplaces.
4: ABC News. Hello, I'm Simon Lauder. Queensland's tourism industry says it's disappointed the federal government is targeting backpackers as part of its immigration overhaul, reducing net overseas arrivals. Working holiday visa holders face a mandatory new ballot system to

0: extend their visit, while a compliance blitz will target overstayers. The policy aims to drive annual arrivals down to 225,000 within 2 years. The Queensland Tourism Industry Council's Natasha Wheeler says it removes an incentive for backpackers to do regional work stints.
1: We know that from past working holiday makers, our backpackers that are travelling, they fall in love with our regional communities. But the reason they went there in the first place for many of these communities is often because they had to secure that second year visa.
0: Israel's Prime Minister Benjamin Netanyahu has called for citizenship to be revoked for the Israeli directors of a film about killing in Gaza. Middle East correspondent Caitlin Kelly reports.
2: Oscar-winning Israeli filmmakers who documented mass killings in Gaza are facing a backlash at home. Yuval Abraham and Rachel Saw's documentary Naza includes testimonies from 24 soldiers who describe systematic killings of civilians in Gaza using AI systems. Prime Minister Benjamin Netanyahu has called for the revocation of their citizenship. Despite protests outside the director's family's home in Israel, the international reaction has differed. The film won a special jury prize at Venice International Film Festival after a 25-minute standing ovation. Caitlin Kelly, ABC News, Jerusalem.
0: The President of the European Parliament has suggested Australia and New Zealand could follow Canada in becoming associate members of the European Union. Nick Parmeter reports.
3: This week, the EU has signalled its desire to make Canada its first ever associate member amidst turbulent relations with the US and President Donald Trump. An associate membership status does not yet exist, but could mean closer regulatory alignment, access to parts of the single market, and participation in some EU programs. European Parliament President Roberta Metsola has told the outlet Europe Today, Australia and New Zealand are other examples of relationships the bloc wants to deepen. She says in such times of uncertainty, having friends matters. DFAT has been contacted by the ABC for comment.
0: King Charles has urged senior leaders in the AI industry to make sure the technology remains under control and in the service of people and the planet. The gathering in Scotland has been convened to discuss how AI can benefit society and comes as debate swirls around whether rapid advances will soon put it beyond the ability of humans to rein it in. Speaking to executives, including NVIDIA chief executive Jensen Huang, the King says AI's pace and substance are intriguing and deeply concerning in equal measure.
4: There seems urgency in adequately considering the existential dangers of such technologies falling into the wrong hands and being used in potentially catastrophic ways.
0: The federal government is considering banning smart glasses from Commonwealth workplaces amid privacy and security concerns. The Australian Public Service Commission has been asked whether devices capable of covert recording should be prohibited and what exemptions may be needed. The government's also opened consultation on national standards for data centres and advanced AI model training. The proposed rules would cover energy and water use, security, transparency and local investments. A new study has found Australians broadly support voluntary assisted dying, which will be available in all states and territories from 2028. The Edith Cowan University survey of more than 700 adults questioned people's attitudes and whether they vary depending on background, personal experience and stage of life. Associate Professor Ayel Gringart says the survey shows women and people who are secular are more supportive of VAD. She says stage of life does not appear to impact views.
5: Quite consistent, actually, across international studies and our study, age did not show, from a statistical perspective, age did not show any significant effect.
0: Australian tennis player Adam Walton says the team spirit under captain Leighton Hewitt will be a key factor in this weekend's Davis Cup tie against Poland in Brisbane. The winning team will progress to next year's World Group qualifiers. 27-year-old Walton has been selected in the Australian team for the first time and says it's a tight-knit group.
6: All the guys in the team are quite close, and so I do feel that that trust that we have in each other is high, and it makes you a little bit more relaxed in this competitive environment that whoever is playing out there, the other four guys will be barracking for that person.
0: You're up to date with the latest from ABC News.
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7: Good morning. It is Friday, the 18th of September. Sarah Morris with you. Thanks for your company this morning. Coming up, the government's considering banning smart glasses in some Commonwealth offices. We'll find out which offices and how they might do that. Also, there's a growing number of men choosing

0: Getting to work in disability support, you're going to hear from one of them shortly.
1: I definitely recommend anyone giving it a go because it's unreal.
0: And the AFL preliminary finals get underway tonight. It's a sellout at the SCG where the Swans take on the Dockers. We'll bring you all the build-up. But before we get to any of those stories, let's do a finance check. James Gruber, the equity market strategist at CommSec, is with us this morning. Hello, James.
2: Good morning, Sarah.
0: Okay, so US markets rebounded overnight after yesterday's decision to raise the interest rates there.
2: That's right. So the S&P 500 was up 1.1% and the NASDAQ lifted 1.7%. And as you say, there was the interest rate decision yesterday and the market was a bit put off by a potential rate hike fairly soon again from the US Federal Reserve. So that's why markets were down a bit yesterday in the US. But today they rebounded. They got a bit more comfortable with that decision and particularly more comfortable with the Federal Reserve fighting inflation. So that was needed according to markets and now they're comfortable with that fact. And so it was tech again that really led markets higher in the US as it has done for most of this year, particularly chip stocks and the likes of NVIDIA and Amazon rose by more than 2% each, while fellow Magnificent Seven member Microsoft also added 1.5%. So it was a pretty positive day overall and it was helped by lower bond yields as well following that interest rate decision. So 10 and 2-year bond yields in the US fell, as well as oil prices were down by about 1% too, as there was some evidence of Saudi oil moving through Oman, which was deemed a positive.
0: Okay, I guess then the big question this morning, James, is whether or not the Aussie share market's going to end the week on a brighter note. How's it looking?
2: It looks that way. So the Aussie futures are up 0.6%, pointing to a positive start. Yesterday, we actually gained two. We're up 0.4%. So it was a pretty good performance given that the US was down and that was led by the financial sector. Energy dropped more than 1% yesterday and that may follow through today given the lower oil prices, but the rest of the index hopefully will mirror the US going up today and ending the week on a better footing.
0: Okay, and the Aussie dollar, how's it looking?
2: Looking better too. So it dipped below the 71 US cent mark yesterday. It's now above that. It's currently trading at 71.10 US cents.
0: All right, good stuff. You have a great day and a great weekend, James.
2: Same to you, Sarah.
0: Thank you. That's James Gruber. He's the equity market strategist at CommSec. Well, let's talk politics for a moment now. We're getting the news through. It's coming from Canberra, that the federal government is considering banning smart glasses from Commonwealth workplaces amid the privacy and security concerns. We're wondering this morning, which workplaces are they talking about and how might they actually go about doing it? Well, let's speak to our political reporter, Nicole Asher, who joins us from our Parliament House studios. Nicole, good morning.
3: Good morning.
0: Okay, which officers could be banned from using smart glasses?
3: So where this has been looked at is within Commonwealth workplaces. So this is something that's been looked at by Finance Minister Katie Gallagher. She's seeking advice on the matter. And basically it's around looking at these Commonwealth workplaces. They say that, you know, that because they're set up as a model employer, they should basically set the standard around this. So it could apply to smart glasses that can record. And as you say, it's kind of centred around these concerns around security and privacy. At the moment, it's just an advice-seeking exercise, looking at what regulation could look like, whether these smart glasses that can record should be banned completely in these workplaces, what exemptions should apply, because there has been cases and instances where people are using these glasses for completely legitimate reasons, particularly around accessibility. So weighing up, you know, the settings there. But, you know, this comes as there has been growing community backlash around how these glasses have been used in public spaces in particular. We've seen, you know, I'm not sure people's algorithms are delivering in the same way as mine, but lots of, you know, women getting stopped in streets by men wearing glasses and concerns around, you know, public and private spaces, including change rooms. So the government kind of looking at this, it's already asked the nation's privacy commissioner to give the use of smart glasses priority consideration. So very much an active area. But it's part of a broader suite of work that the government is doing in this AI space. Consultation is happening around national standards for big data centres and AI model training. Proposed rules there would set mandatory requirements for data centres, which would cover things like power supply,

0: energy costs, water use, location, and even the way that community engagement happens around where and when those buildings are established. And they could also impose conditions on frontier AI training around safety, security, transparency, local investment conditions. So setting up a framework to govern the way that AI might impact people's lives, Sarah.
1: Okay, fascinating. There's so many different organisations trying to grapple with smart glasses. We've been talking to councils right across the country who are looking to ban them in, you know, city squares, but also in swimming pools. So I guess this is an issue we'll continue to be talking about for some time. But while I've got you, Nicole, the Prime Minister, my understanding, and maybe I'm wrong, is he's on a plane right now heading to the US. What's he doing?
0: Not quite on the plane yet. I think we're expecting him to be on the plane a little bit later today, but correct in that he's heading to the US. He's going to be away for a week. First stop, California, where he'll be meeting tech executives. So he'll be doing a visit to Apple headquarters. He'll meet with the Apple boss, Tim Cook, there. On the table for discussion will be parental controls and online safety. But he's kind of spruiking this kind of conversation about new parental controls that Apple's looking at. And he's saying that they're in part inspired by Australia's, he says, groundbreaking reform. After California, jetting across to the other side of the country, to New York for the United Nations General Assembly, he'll be joined by Foreign Minister Penny Wong there. And the Prime Minister will give a speech, a national statement, and we're expecting that to focus on work the federal government's doing around digital safety and online harm, particularly touching on, you know, the under-16 social media ban, digital duty of care, the opt-out social media algorithms, and plugging the work that Australia's doing. He's said that he's looking forward to joining other world leaders to discuss issues impacting our communities, going from fuel costs to climate change and conflict, and how they can work together to find solutions. But he has pointed out in some comments shared with the media that he's proud that Australia is setting the world standard for digital safety. So giving very much an indication of where his messaging will be going there, Sarah.
1: All right, Nicole, lots to keep an eye on for you. Thank you very much. You have a good week and a good weekend.
0: You too.
1: Thank you. That's Nicole Asher there, who is our political reporter, joining us from our Parliament House studio this morning. Well, it's been a challenging week for the US president. Of course, Canada is looking to deepen its ties with the European Union. And then on Monday, the Supreme Court blocked President Trump's plan to restrict mail-in voting ahead of the midterms. And then yesterday, the US Federal Reserve raised interest rates for the first time in 3 years, which President Trump was not happy about. There are signs of discord within the president's own party as well, as CNN's Kevin Liptak explains.
2: Every president has weeks in which things don't break their way, but it has been, I think, striking to just watch how all of this piles up. And I think if there is one through line here, it's the president butting up against the limits of his power. You know, he had really taken a very expansive view of executive authority coming into office, and this seems to be him running up against the walls of that, but also I think finding the limits of loyalty that he expected from people that he himself has appointed around the federal government, whether it's Kevin Warsh at the Federal Reserve. Obviously, that's an independent entity. He does not speak to the president. He doesn't answer to the president, but obviously Trump had his own expectations for him when he appointed him to that role earlier this year, namely to bring down interest rates, and that's the opposite of what we saw happen. And we saw the president lashing out at the Supreme Court justices that he appointed during his first term when they sided with the majority to block rules on mail-in voting. And so I think what the president is finding here is that those expectations of loyalty do have their limits. And I think for a president, the problem is that good news, you know, tends to come and go. But the bad news, I think, kind of accumulates. And when you look at the course of the presidency so far, whether it's Iran or Ukraine or inflation, it has been accumulating for him. And that tends to be what voters come away with. That is their impression of the incumbency at the moment. And for a president who is, you know, swiftly approaching the time when he will no longer be in power, fellow Republicans tend to realign themselves accordingly. And so you start to see that happening in Washington as well.
3: And CNN poll of polls, I mean, it basically puts the president's approval rating, I was looking at, 36%, Kevin. That's the lowest of his second term. Given this, how are all these setbacks landing? Is there any evidence from what you've seen where you are that the president's changing the way he governs?
2: Yeah, there's no evidence that the president is changing anything at all. And that has been sort of his mode of operation for the last 10 years. He does not course correct. And so how he actually approaches this moment and answers the voters' concerns, I think, remains to be seen. You've seen him out campaigning, including just last night, trying to tell voters that, for example, gas prices would come down after the midterms. That is when he says the Iran war would end. The issue is he's been saying that for months and months, and his initial projections about that war turned out to be totally wrong. And so how he adapts to this new, I think, era of politics remains to be seen. You do see glimmers of a different approach from the vice president, which I think is interesting, and it was on display last week at the convention. You've seen it on the campaign trail this week as well. He was in Kansas. He never mentions the word Iran. He never mentions tariffs. He doesn't talk about the ballroom or all of the other projects that the president is working on in Washington, but which the American people have said they don't care too much about. And so if there is a course correction, I think it's on the part of the president's allies, who are going to have a hard time breaking from him entirely, but certainly see an impetus for their own political futures to find a way around some of these challenges.
1: That was CNN's Kevin Liptak. This is ABC News Radio. Let's get you the headlines this morning. Queensland's tourism industry says it's disappointed that the federal government is targeting backpackers as part of its immigration overhaul to reduce net overseas arrivals. The Queensland Tourism Industry Council says it removes an incentive for backpackers to do regional work stints. The brother of the late Princess Diana says King Charles sounded like a lottery winner after the death of Diana. In newly published extracts of his upcoming book, Diana's brother, Charles Spencer, said the then Prince Charles was giddily elated in the immediate aftermath of Diana's death. And Ireland is going to boycott the 2027 Eurovision Song Contest over Israel's participation. Ireland also withdrew from the 2026 contest this year alongside the Netherlands, Slovenia, Iceland and Spain. Eastern Standard Time right now. It's 13 minutes to 7 Central Time, 17 past 6 if you're in WA. It is 13 minutes to 5. That means it's sport time. Jared Coote's with us. Hello, Jared.
4: Hello, Sarah. Yeah, the best time, of course. And AFL prelim finals, even better. They get underway tonight as well. Fremantle looking to make just its second AFL grand final when they face Sydney at the SCG tonight. Tom Wildy has the story.
5: It's been 13 years since the Dockers played on the last Saturday in September when they lost their only grand final appearance to Hawthorn in 2013. Justin Longmuir's side is one game away from being there again, but will have to get past the depleted Swans on their home ground. Sydney is without five players suspended by the club, while captain Callum Mills and Harry Cunningham are out through injury. Fremantle has named an unchanged side from the one that beat Geelong last week. Tonight's preliminary final will be the Dockers' first game at the SCG in 2020.
4: Australian tennis player Adam Waltram says the team spirit under captain Leighton Hewitt will be a key factor in this weekend's Davis Cup tie against Poland in Brisbane. The winning team will progress to next year's World Group qualifiers. 27-year-old Walton has been selected in the Australian team for the first time and says it's a pretty tight-knit group.
6: All the guys in the team are quite close, and so I do feel that that trust that we have in each other is high, and it makes you a little bit more relaxed in this competitive environment that whoever is playing out there, the other four guys will be barracking for that person.
4: Australian golfer Adam Scott is one shot off the lead heading into the second round of the European Tour event in Surrey, England. Scott fired six birdies and one bogey in a five-under-par round of 67. The 46-year-old is in a four-way tie for third, behind joint leaders Joachim Lagerin and Aaron Ray. Piper Flynn is set to be the third Wallaroos debutant in just 2 weeks after being named on the bench for Australia's match against France on Sunday morning. The winger is one of four changes heading into the France test, with Tiara Mins, Tambua Tui Namkalvandra and Ava Wereta also add to the squad. Flynn says she was shocked to be named.
7: They said on debut and then said my name and I was like, oh, wow. So very shocked, absolutely stoked. Like, this has been one of my goals for the longest time, to play for Australia. So for it to finally happen was a really surreal moment and, yeah, really exciting.
4: Socceroo, Christian Valpardo's lawyer says he will challenge a charge by New South Wales police that he was driving with cocaine in his system. The 22-year-old returned a positive roadside rating for cocaine after driving at 109 kilometres per hour in a 60 kilometre per hour zone in July. Valpardo has maintained his innocence, insisting he never knowingly ingested the substance. And in the NRLW, the Canberra Raiders will take on the West Tigers tonight in an elimination final in Campbelltown. It's the first finals appearance for both teams since joining the competition in 2023 and comes a week after the Canberra women beat the Tigers 22-10 in the final game of the regular season. The Raiders side is unchanged, while the Tigers will welcome back captain Kezzy Apps and fullback Caitlin Turnbull. Sarah, over in the Europa League, so this is the second tier European soccer competition below the Champions League. And there's a team over there called Ferencvaros, and it contains Australian Daniel Arzani, who everyone will remember from a couple of World Cups ago, the young rising star for the Aussies. He's had a varied career since then. But he did actually play for Celtic. He did his ACL in his very first game. His side, Ferencvaros, is playing Celtic right now. They're in the 93rd minute of the clash, so the final seconds of this game. He did an interview this week. He said, "I'm going to celebrate if I score against my old club." A lot of players don't. If you score against your old club, it's kind of customary to mute your celebrations in respect for your old club. He said, "No, I'm going for it." He likes the club, but he barely had any time there. He had, you know, 10 minutes and did his ACL, never played for them again. And career didn't really take off from then. Well, he's done it. He scored a goal for Inter. He hasn't been having the best time in Europe himself, but he scored in the 47th minute for his side. They're leading Celtic 3-1 in the final moment of that match. So, yeah, celebrations are plenty for him when he scored, and looks like they're going to beat a top side in Celtic.
1: Now I'm going to be digging through the internet looking for him scoring that goal to see just how big his celebration
4: is. All right, let's do it.
1: Let's do it.
4: I'd love to play it for you, but...
1: we're not on TV.
4: Wrong medium,
1: we're not
4: sorry.
1: On TV. All right, thank you. That's Jared Coote with Sport, and we'll be here with back in an hour's time. Now, the President of the European Parliament has suggested that Australia and New Zealand could follow Canada in becoming associate members of the European Union. Roberta Metsola has hinted that Australia could explore a similar path, saying there are countries with which we want to deepen our relationship, so hinting towards Australia and New Zealand there. Canada's Prime Minister, though, Mark Carney, he's embraced the idea of closer ties with the EU. He's given an address to the European Parliament and he has said that Europe and Canada are stronger together.
8: Canada's Prime Minister Mark Carney.
1: Sorry, I should have introduced that with Deutsche Welle's Miles Tweedy has this report on that for us.
8: Canada's Prime Minister Mark Carney received a warm welcome as he arrived to address the European Parliament in Strasbourg. And he himself warmly welcomed the idea of Canada having much closer ties with Europe. He said a closer alliance between the two could be a beacon for other democracies.
9: Together, Canada and the European Union can anchor our ground to hold our values while forming a protective canopy under which our citizens can thrive. This is about sovereignty.
8: Carney was later pressed by reporters on the issue of Canada's sovereignty and Washington's wishes for its northern neighbour. He stressed that Canada's future was for Canadians to decide.
9: Canadians are united that nobody is going to tell us what language we speak. No one is going to dictate our culture or with whom we can strike agreements internationally. Thank you.
10: In short.
8: A day earlier, European Commission President Ursula von der Leyen had proposed that Canada should become an associate partner of the EU. The idea was ridiculed by US President Donald Trump, who then gave a stark warning.
11: No, I think it's laughable. Look, the whole thing with Canada. Canada's been a terrible trade partner. And no, I don't see that. And if they do that, if I think it's at all a hostile act, I will put very serious tariffs or stop trading with Europe on many things. So if they do that, if Europe does that with a bad intention, if it's a good intention, that's fine. If it's a bad intention, we'll put very heavy tariffs on Europe.
8: Meanwhile, in Canada, people on the streets appeared to be backing their Prime Minister.
12: We want to work with people who are interested in working with us, and that's what Europe is all about.
13: I am a big supporter of being in global connection,
10: And I'm also not against Americans. I think I'm just against Trump's policy.
13: I think it's great to develop trade relationships with other countries and other parts of the world.
8: Mark Carney has repeatedly said that any such alliance with Europe is not intended to be an affront to the US. But the move may have put him on a collision course with the White House in the long term.
1: That's Deutsche Welle's Miles Tweedy reporting there. And here at News Radio, we have contacted the Australian government's Department of Foreign Affairs and Trade for a response on whether or not our government is considering a similar move to Canada and trying to become associate members with the EU.

0: Now, there are a growing number of men choosing to work in disability support over more stereotypical male careers. National data indicates that the disability industry is still dominated by women, but there's been a gradual shift over the past decade, which advocates say is giving clients more choice. And Oliver Brown brings us this report from South Australia's Riverland.
1: When Brodie Thompson finished school, he took up work on his family farm near Berry, unsure about his future career aspirations. But after a few years on the tractor, he decided he needed a change of pace.
2: Just really stuck in a rut. Just sitting in the tractor, 8 hours a day, it's the same view all day. There's not a lot of changes. So I just need a bit of variety in my life.
1: When a friend from his local football club suggested he try support work, Brodie decided he didn't have much to lose. Now about 3 years in, it's a decision the now 27-year-old doesn't regret, finding firsthand there's a lot more to the disability sector than those outside it may think.
2: I've been pretty lucky that not a lot of my family leading up to this had experienced it, so I'd say there definitely was a stigma for me as well, but once you're all in, you realise how much is around and how much you can help, and like, there's nothing more rewarding than helping those people. I think the stigma was just you're in-house just caring all the time, like it's everything. Getting up out of bed, just toileting, showering, and I do a bit of that, but it's not all that though, like there's so much more to it than that, and yes, you do have to do a bit of it, but it's, yeah, to be based around that is a bit unfair, and I definitely recommend anyone giving it a go because it's unreal.
1: Brodie now works alongside more than a dozen men at a local NDIS provider, which mentors and supports children and young adults across the community and wider Riverland area. He's also only one example of a growing trend in men choosing to work in the disability support industry in recent years. Data from National Disability Services shows there's been a roughly 4% increase in men working in disability support over the past decade.
3: Well, 10 to 20 years ago, the caring industry was primarily a female industry. And one of the reasons for that, of course, is that if you can get a job where you can work casual hours that fit in between the traditional home care, child care, those sorts of things, but also in terms of the wages gap. You know, that long ago, there was a significantly different level of income.
1: That's Mark Cresswell, the president of the Australian Association of Community, Aged and Disability Workers. He says while the disability industry remains female-dominated, the increase in male support workers means clients, particularly those using the NDIS, have more choice.
3: So not only can they say, I want a man, they can say, I want somebody who's my age. I want somebody who likes football.
1: This sentiment is also true for Berry resident and one of Brodie's part-time clients, Max Hall. The 20-year-old says he enjoys spending time with Brodie and other support workers at his workplace, both male and female. Max says he also likes bonding with his support workers over common interests, even if their particular preferences don't always align.
4: Harry, he's a good man. Brody, I know he goes for Hawthorn.
5: So is that not so good?
4: Hawthorn, actually. It's
0: No love for Hawthorn. That's the Berry resident Max Hall finishing that report from Oliver Brown this morning. Now, shortly, we're going to get you a news update. Before we do, a quick check of the finance screen. Things looking a bit rosier this morning. The SPY 200 futures is up by nearly 2/3%, so our stock market should open a little higher. It's at 8,825 this morning. The Aussie dollar trading at 71 US cents. In terms of weather, if you're in Brisbane, expect it to be partly cloudy with a top of 25 degrees. It's 15 now. Sydney, sunny, top of 23 for you today. It's 10 at the moment. Canberra, a morning frost, but then a sunny day, a maximum of 22 degrees. But it's zero right now. If you're in Melbourne, sunny, top of 23, 6 there at the moment. In Hobart, a late shower or two and a windy day, a top of 20 degrees, it's 11 as we go to air. In Adelaide, sunny, top of 22 for you today, it's 6 right now. Some showers in Perth, top of 26 and it's 16 there at the moment. Darwin, sunny with a top of 34, it's 22 degrees right now.

0: ice and the rains are failing to refill what's been lost. The whole water cycle is becoming more erratic, researchers say, driving up the human cost. In Jamaica, damage from a single hurricane last year wiped out more than 40% of the country's economic output.
1: King Charles has urged AI industry leaders to ensure the technology remains safe to use and within control of humanity. He made the comment at a gathering of senior industry figures in Scotland discussing the benefits of the technology. It comes as questions swirl over whether AI development is advancing too quickly, and as former employees as well as industry leaders warn it has the potential to wipe out humanity. Addressing those leaders, King Charles says he hopes they have answers.
2: Those in our world who value deeply a humanity and its vital moral component are anxiously seeking your reassurance that we will not lose control of our destiny or our souls.
1: Australia's domestic spy chief has warned about Chinese efforts to hack critical infrastructure in Australia. Mike Burgess has told a podcast with broadcaster Neil Mitchell. Countries are hacking electricity and telecommunications networks to switch them off during a time of conflict. When pressed on which country in particular, he pointed to China.
3: China are preparing for this. But again, they're not going to do it any time soon.
4: There'll be other countries as well.
3: China's the principal concern for Australia.
1: A new study has found Australians broadly support voluntary assisted dying. VAD has been established in all Australian states and territories except the Northern Territory, where it will become available in 2028. Associate Professor A.L. Gringart says the Edith Cowan University survey of more than 700 adults found many view VAD as reassurance.
5: They wanted to have it there in case they would want to use it. So as if feeling that, you know, I do not have to get to an extremely deteriorated state. If I have voluntary assisted dying available to me, I'll be able to use it.
1: The US government has funded a fresh search for a plane which was shot down near the northern Western Australian town of Broome as part of ongoing efforts to repatriate the remains of soldiers killed during World War II. The American Liberator was shot down by Japanese fighter planes in March 1942. Around 20 servicemen were killed. The Defence POW and Missing in Action Accounting Agency commissioned a two-week search overseen by Sydney-based archaeologist Jane Mitchell. She says they were able to cover around 15 square kilometres of the search zone.
6: It is a needle in a haystack kind of scenario. We didn't find it this time, but at least we know now where it's not. So no result is still a result, I guess.
1: Now with the latest sports news, here's Jared Coote.
7: The Sydney Swans will be without veteran Harry Cunningham for their home AFL preliminary final against Fremantle tonight. Cunningham suffered a calf strain at training this week and will join injured captain Callum Mills and forward Joel Amati on the sidelines. Defender Lewis Milliken comes in for Mills, while Justin McInerney will play his first game since round 13 after recovering from a significant hamstring injury. Sydney also remains without five players suspended by the club. Fremantle will take an unchanged team into the match. Australian tennis player Adam Walton says the team is looking to make the most of its home court advantage in this weekend's Davis Cup tie against Poland in Brisbane. The winning nation will move into next year's World Group qualifiers. The Queenslander, Walton, is in contention to play his first Davis Cup match on a familiar court.
8: I really like Pat Rafter Arena. I was able to win a challenger there last year. I'm quite comfortable on that court, and I think all of us Australians are comfortable on that court, so I can't wait this weekend for us to go out and show what we've got.
7: And Australian golfer Adam Scott is one shot off the lead heading into the second round of the European Tour event in Surrey, England.
1: In finance, stocks on Wall Street have closed higher, helped by easing oil prices and solid labour data. The global benchmark Brent crude oil is $104.10 US a barrel. The Dow Jones Industrial Average gained 0.6%. The S&P 500 rose 1.14%. The NASDAQ was 1.7% higher. Gold is weaker at $4,343 US an ounce, and the Australian dollar is higher at 70.1 US cents. This is ABC News.
9: Thank you very much, Simon. Sarah Morris with you here this morning. It's Friday, the 18th of September. Great to be starting the morning in your company.
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9: Coming up, the federal government is targeting visa overstayers, but amid claims that could evoke ICE-style raids, we'll take a look at how that crackdown would work.

0: Also, Princess Diana's brother claims the king was giddily elated in the wake of her death.
1: These are very, very wounding words. I think it's the most explosive royal memoir since Harry's book, Spare.
0: And we're taking you on an underwater search for the remains of soldiers killed in a plane crash off Australia's north coast more than 80 years ago. In terms of weather in our capital cities today, watch out for showers if you're in Hobart and Perth. There's a morning frost in Canberra, but in all the other capital cities, you're in for a mostly fine Friday. Well, plans to detain and deport visa overstayers and cut backpacker and student visa numbers are among the key pillars of Labor's newly unveiled plan to reduce net migration. The Immigration Minister, Tony Burke, says he wanted more powers to control temporary visas and blames the Coalition for a breakdown in talks over legislation. With a wrap of it all, here's our political reporter, Sarah Tomevska.
2: Setting a hard target to reduce net migration to 225,000 people by 2028, Immigration Minister Tony Burke has given a guarantee his goal will be met.
3: On current projections, the answer is yes.
2: To crack down on so-called visa hopping, a no further stay clause will be attached to all visitor visas. Those who overstay will be detained and deported, with plans to employ 100 new compliance officers. Tony Burke has rejected claims by rights groups they'd be akin to US ICE agents.
3: It's a modest program that we always had and we stopped doing in 2015. And basically that means overstayers at the moment have just had an attitude, some of them, of, well, what are you going to do?
2: Former Deputy Secretary of the Immigration Department, Abul Rizvi, presided over migrant removals in the past.
4: Immigration compliance officers were firstly very, very heavily trained. Secondly, immigration compliance officers looked like public servants. They wore white shirts, ties and a name badge. I'm hopeful these extra staff will not be border force. We don't want people with black uniforms and guns going around looking scary. That's not the way immigration compliance should work.
2: To limit arrivals, Labor will also restrict backpacker visas through a ballot system for those staying beyond 1 year and bar international students from bringing their families to Australia except PhD candidates. Professor Alan Gamlin from ANU's Migration Hub says the changes will help government better control temporary migration.
5: He announced some quite surgical measures to address the excessive deregulation of temporary migration and to enable the government to have a bit more control over the temporary migration system.
2: The government had wanted more powers in the form of legislation to block spurious asylum claims, but talks with the Coalition broke down last week. Shadow Immigration Minister John O'Dunham says the door remains open, but opposition leader Angus Taylor is less optimistic.
6: It's very hard to work with a government if their objectives are different from yours. They're clearly not. And what we saw today was confirmation of that.
2: What in Labor's plan doesn't align with the Coalition's
6: objectives? Well, the numbers
2: objectives?
6: Are too... The numbers are way too high.
2: Is there a sense you don't want to help the government fix a problem, in your view, it created?
6: Look, we will do whatever is right for the country. But if a government isn't willing or able to fix the problem, it's very hard to work with them. And that's the situation we have right now. And that is demonstrated in the 4 years of failure.
2: The Coalition is pushing for net migration of 170,000 people pegged to housing completions, while One Nation wants it capped at 130,000. Greens leader Larissa Waters says the government is going down a right-wing rabbit hole.
7: This desire for multi-partisan punching down on people is not actually going to make anyone's rent any cheaper. It's not going to make the groceries any cheaper. It's just scapegoating migrants.
2: The latest data from the Bureau of Statistics shows net overseas migration fell to 292,000 people over the year to March.
0: And that was Sarah Tomevska there with that report. Now let's dig a little deeper into one aspect of the government's migration plan, the crackdown on visa overstayers. A 100-strong border force team is being established to remove 77,000 visa overstayers. In an effort to encourage these people to leave on their own accord, the government's going to create 250 beds where overstayers can be held for deportation. And that is investigating the possible repurposing of buildings like the former quarantine facility in Melbourne as a detention centre. But what will the crackdown look like and how will it work in practice? The Home Affairs Minister, Tony Burke, has rejected claims by rights

0: groups that they would be like ICE agent raids in the US. We're not going to be doing that, he says. So let's find out what might happen. Joining us now is the immigration lawyer, Karina Ford. Karina, good morning.
1: Good morning, Sarah.
0: I guess to get our heads around what exactly we're talking about here, there's 77,000 visa overstayers. Can you explain to us what sort of people they might be and for how long they might have overstayed their visas?
1: The amount of people may be of variance levels. So you could have some people that have been unlawful for 10 to 20 years, and then you could also have some that are only recently unlawful. And it could also include families. So it's not just limited to single applicants.
0: And do we know how we got to this position, sort of which kind of people are arriving in Australia and then overstaying their visa? I imagine it's a pretty broad spectrum.
1: Oh, it's absolutely a broad spectrum. I don't think you could actually say it's one nationality over another. Mm-hmm. COVID obviously triggered an increase, particularly because there was no ability to sort of come forward during that time. And as you know, the borders were shut. So there's no doubt there was probably an increase over that period.
0: Okay, well, that makes sense. I'm moving now to this issue of how, for want of a better word, and I probably shouldn't use this word, but round up these people. I've heard it being used before. People, the government wants to target them. So as things work currently, how do immigration raids or arrests work in Australia if they suspect someone has overstayed their visa?
1: Generally, raids currently are more focused on those who have committed crimes and are unlawful, or their visas have been cancelled. And in those cases, generally, you would have quite a number of people attend. I don't know, though, in the past, and as you may be aware, I was the lawyer that acted for the Bilawilla family. Mm-hmm. You know, in that case, it was at midnight and there were about five guards that attended. So it's very difficult to do it without. You can't really have one person knock at the door, just even on a safety issue, because you don't know what you might be walking into.
0: That's interesting. So it takes quite a few people to do them. And I'm wondering, when they do these raids, I assume you don't get a mass catch, so to speak, in one raid. You would need to do a lot of them?
1: Yeah, that's right. I mean, there have been a few instances, such as unlawful workers that farms and, you know, a couple of other places. But generally speaking, a lot of unlawful workers may be, for example, the only worker in that business, and people won't know. Mm. So, yeah, I mean, you can't sort of go knocking on each door. That's just not going to work, and not with the resources that they're suggesting.
0: That was going to be my next question. So an extra 100 people within a Border Force team trying to do this, is that a number that could make a dent?
1: Look, probably not really, because also hopefully some of those compliance officers will also be dealing with the backlog. There's actually what is known as knowingly unlawful people, and that's where they've actually got a bridging visa application pending, but it's not yet processed. So even the administrative checking is going to be quite time consuming. It's not as easy as sort of just pulling up a computer and saying, oh, this person's unlawful or not. You're going to have to actually look to see what their individual circumstances are.
0: And then there was talk, of course, of these people being detained. I know we've only got two detention centres left in Australia, and there's talk of opening up now a further 250 beds, possibly in old quarantine facilities around the country. I'm wondering, if the crackdown was to be fruitful in the sense that it got a lot of numbers, do we have the room to detain these people?
1: Currently we don't, and the current detention centres, and I think that was actually noted by Minister Burke, would not be appropriate for these type of cases. There was a recent case where an unlawful Chinese citizen female was put into one of those detention centres, and unfortunately she committed suicide. So I think if they are going to go down this approach, they are going to need to repurpose other detention centres or other facilities.
0: Is there a possibility that the government would like to see one or two high-profile raids, so to speak, and there would be footage of that, in the hope that that might scare other overstayers into putting their hand up voluntarily and leaving the country?
1: Look, it may or may not work. Overstayers, it's a complex issue. Sometimes it can be shame. Often families don't know about their circumstances, and they've just got themselves in a predicament that they

0: can't get out of. So it's a really complex issue, and I don't know that that would necessarily mean 50,000 will come forward.
1: That's a good point. I'm wondering as well, this 77,000 overstays that we keep talking about, is that a number that has been growing in recent times, the number of overstayers, or has it stayed relatively flat compared to some of the other increases we've seen in migration?
0: Look, it's hard to know because I don't know that we've always been able to keep accurate figures on it. So I don't know, though, that there's been a dramatic increase.
1: In your experience, and you're someone who would have dealt with a lot of overstayers as a lawyer for many years now, do you think this policy announced by the government is one that is A, going to work, but B, actually going to bring down migration numbers significantly?
0: Look, I don't think it's going to change that much. I think there are other policies that are being introduced that are going to have a much bigger impact. My view, and it was my view during COVID, it would be much better to consider an amnesty, even a one-off amnesty, to address the issue. It could have really been dealt with in COVID very easily. Whether you offer them a permanent or long stay visa to sort out their circumstances, you're going to get a lot more people coming forward than a sort of raid style approach. And as much as you might not want it to be like ICE, it can have that. It could end up like that. And obviously we don't want to see that in Australia.
1: What makes you say it could end up like that?
0: Well, ultimately you're still going to have to detain people. And often compliance officers, they can be on occasion heavy-handed. There's no doubt about that. And they have powers to also be heavy-handed. So you only need one thing to get out of hand, like similar with ICE, and it could end up in a really bad situation. The other thing, in the past too, they have actually detained Australian citizens and permanent residents. So, you know, you've got all these complexities. It's a difficult, complex issue, and I don't think it's going to be resolved overnight with just adding 100 extra workers on it.
1: Carina Ford, thank you for bringing your experience to News Radio this morning and your insights. Appreciate it.
0: Thank you.
1: Thank you. That's the immigration lawyer Carina Ford there. You're listening to ABC News Radio, and we'll have plenty more coverage for you today on the government's migration plan. Well, let me take you overseas now, because Benjamin Netanyahu says that his government is going to try and revoke the citizenship of the film directors of Nazar. Now, that's a documentary about the killing of civilians in Gaza by Israeli soldiers. The Prime Minister there in Israel wants to implement legislation for Israelis who defame IDF soldiers abroad. And our Middle East correspondent, Caitlin Kelly, has the story this morning.
2: The documentary film Nazar by Oscar award-winning Israeli filmmakers has been met with adoration internationally. But back in Israel, it's being called an act of treason. Nazar, by Yuval Abraham and Rachel Saw, accuses the Israeli army of systematized mass killing of civilians in Gaza. The title comes from an Israeli military acronym that means expected collateral civilian casualties. The film draws on 24 unidentified soldiers' descriptions of an AI-assisted system that pulled together targets from data gathered from hacked mobile phones.
3: We felt the responsibility as Israelis to use our position and our ability to gain sometimes confidence of to bring insider testimony into how the system looks like from the inside, the system of killing. And this is the film that we made.
2: The Israeli establishment, politicians and right-wing activists alike are now up in arms over the issue. And threats have been made to both directors, their families and their colleagues still in Israel. Protesters in Tel Aviv gathered outside Rachel Saw's parents' house, denouncing the filmmakers and calling it an act of betrayal against the military. Despite not having actually seen the film, Israeli military and politicians have criticized it in the strongest terms from across the right-wing spectrum. There's even calls for a secret service investigation into both the military who are involved in the film and the filmmakers.
4: I'm going to introduce two laws right now, government-sponsored laws. The first, to revoke the citizenship of anyone who defames IDF soldiers. And the second, to hit them in the pocketbook by increasing, by a factor of 20, the amount of damages that can be claimed against them for defamation.
2: With criticism mounting, some say this might affect the election, as Netanyahu uses this moment to rally support, accuse the Democrats of supporting the film, and deflect attention away from its actual content. The backlash has been so intense that Yuval Abraham has deleted his social media accounts and is now

0: after the US Federal Reserve voted to increase rates there. Now, Japan had 0% interest rates for decades. In June, its rates rose to 1%, a more than 30-year high, and another hike is widely expected today. The move is being closely scrutinised by Washington. North Asia correspondent Natalie Whiting reports from Tokyo for us this morning.
1: In the Jizodori shopping street in northern Tokyo, 69-year-old Yoshikawa-san has noticed prices increasing. Detergents, soap and oil products. I feel like those sorts of things have become really expensive, she says. And various foods too, like flour. She's worried about making ends meet, and she's not alone. For decades, there was 0% inflation in Japan. And macroeconomist Professor Ippei Fujiwara says the change is tough for people.
2: The zero inflation norm is really tricky because, you know, that means the price of the lunch didn't change when I was a university student 30 years ago. You know, so that we are so used to it. So that suddenly we see the increase. So therefore the people are really frustrated.
1: For almost 30 years, Japan had 0% interest rates. After the asset bubble burst and a period of deflation and slow growth, inflation started increasing on the back of COVID-19 and Russia's invasion of Ukraine. And now, energy and supply shocks from conflicts in the Middle East. In June, the Bank of Japan raised rates to 1%, the highest they've been since 1995. They're widely expected to go up again today to 1.25%.
2: If Bank of Japan doesn't increase the interest rate, then it may give the wrong sign to the market. You know, inflation could be higher in the future.
1: The yen also hit a 40-year low against the US dollar this year, prompting a joint buying intervention from Japan and the United States. The US Federal Reserve voted to increase its interest rates this week, and Washington has been applying public pressure to Japan.
2: Maybe a bit noise, I think. Even without any statement from the United States, I think a Bank of Japan policy would not have changed.
1: Even more rate rises are expected, but the Bank of Japan will have to consider sluggish wage growth and a high government debt to GDP ratio. The European Central Bank raised its interest rates last week and warned the Iran war risks increasing inflation further. Back at the Jizodori shopping street, Yoshikawa-san is feeling anxious. I can't get by on my pension alone, so I'm doing part-time work, she tells me. It's all a bit of a mess. Japan's government is going to temporarily cut a tax on food, but that too has risks, with some analysts concerned about the hole it could leave in the budget.
0: That's our North Asia correspondent Natalie Whiting reporting from Tokyo. Doing a quick weather and finance check for you. We'll start on the finance screen. It was a better night's trade in the US. The NASDAQ up by 1.7%, the S&P 500 by 1.1%, and the Dow Jones by nearly 0.2%. And things are looking better here in Australia this morning for our stock market to open a little higher as well. The SPY 200 futures this morning up by 0.5% at 8,815. The Aussie dollar, as we go to air right now, trading at 71.1 US cents. In terms of weather today, if you're in Brisbane, partly cloudy, top of 25 degrees, it's 16 at the moment. Sydney, it's going to be sunny with a top of 23 and it's 11 as I speak. Canberra, a morning frost for you, then a sunny day, top of 22, but it's just 2 degrees in the capital now, a bit chilly. Melbourne, sunny, top of 23, 6 degrees at the moment. Hobart, a late shower or two, top of 20 degrees, it's 11 there now. Adelaide, you're in for a sunny day with a top of 22, it is 7 degrees at the moment. In Perth, showers increasing, top of 26, it's 15 degrees now. And if you're in Darwin, sunny with a top of 34, it is 23 degrees at the moment. Eastern Standard Time at 7.30, Central Time 7 o'clock. If you're in WA, still an early good morning to you, 5.30 there in the West. And that means it's time for us to check the news headlines. We're joined this morning by Simon Lauder. Hello, Simon.
3: Thanks, Sarah. Good morning. The Prime Minister, Anthony Albanese, is travelling to the United States today to meet with tech companies and lead Australia's delegation at the United Nations General Assembly meetings. In California, he'll meet with Apple executives to discuss parental controls for children and how to

0: Better keep young people safe online. In New York, he'll sit down with world leaders to discuss global issues, including climate change, fuel costs, and artificial intelligence. Labor appears to have won over some business groups, but farmers are far from happy about its overhaul of migration settings. Plans to target visa overstays and block international students from bringing families over are among the key pillars of the policy. And while the government will prioritise bringing in skilled migrants, heavy cuts to backpacker numbers have sparked fears of fruit picker shortages. Smart glasses could soon be banned in the public service over privacy and security concerns. The federal government is eyeing the change as part of a broader push to regulate artificial intelligence. Consultation has also begun on national standards for data centres and advanced AI model training. Vanuatu's government says the number of people on board the MV Matui, which sank last week, could be as high as 55. It says the figure was revised because there was a lack of accurate records from the ship and authorities are relying on family members to inform them of who is missing. The US has denied Palestinian President Mahmoud Abbas an entry visa to attend the UN General Assembly in New York next week. It comes after the US said it was extending visa sanctions against Palestinian officials without naming Abbas, accusing them of failing to live up to peace process commitments. A UN General Assembly resolution has passed permitting him to speak via video link. Princess Diana's brother has made controversial new claims that King Charles sounded giddily elated in the wake of her death in 1997. Earl Spencer has made the remarks in a soon-to-be-published book. Buckingham Palace has pushed back against the credibility of the claims in the book. Sarah, I'll be back with more ABC News soon.
1: Thank you very much. We'll look forward to that, Simon.
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1: It is Friday, the 18th of September. Sarah Morris with you. Great to be starting the day in your company. You just heard Simon there talking about these explosive claims in Princess Diana's brother's new memoir. He's saying that King Charles allegedly was giddily elated like a lottery winner on the night of Diana's death. Well, we're going to be speaking to the ITV, which is a British TV channel, the ITV's royal editor, Chris Shipp, in a moment, to get a little more understanding of exactly what is in this book, but also how the palace is reacting to it and the implications it might have for the royal family going forward as well. So that's coming up here on ABC News Radio. Before we get there, though, the National Farmers Federation is saying that food will become more expensive and supermarket shelves will be emptier under the government's reforms to the migration policy. Now, yesterday, the Home Affairs Minister, Tony Burke, proposed a no further stay condition for visitor visas and a ballot system for working holiday makers wanting to stay for 2 or 3 years. So those are the backpackers. He also said the government will stop the entry of most overseas students' families. Well, speaking this morning, the Employment Minister, Amanda Rishworth, she doesn't accept the premise of what's been put forward about issues with employment.
4: What's really clear is there will still be access to backpackers. Indeed, backpackers in their second and third year will have to work in regional areas. There is also a number of other places that people can get agricultural workers. And I'd point to the PALM scheme, the Pacific Labour Mobility Scheme, a really important scheme that's potentially underutilised. And so I'd encourage farmers to have a look at that scheme because there is opportunity. But more broadly, when it comes to migration, it is about taking a response that has ensures that we have integrity in the system, that we have compliance in the system. The measures are, there is a number of measures, including, for example, restricting students from hopping from course to course, making sure that overstayers do leave the country. And these are really important measures and are broadly about compliance, but also integrity in the system.
5: So, Minister, you were saying that these backpackers who took up so many jobs on farms, they'll be easily replaced. Is that what you're saying? What is the modelling saying?
4: Backpackers are still going going to be able to come to Australia. Let's be really clear about this. And in years 2 and 3, there is a ballot system where and workers will have to work in regional areas. So this has been carefully calibrated to think about the impact it will have on our economy. You know, we've got other parties out there that are putting forward ideas that will destroy the economy. This has been carefully calibrated to ensure that our migration levels are sustainable, that we do have important integrity and compliance measures in place.
5: Why risk it when cost of living is such an issue and when farmers are saying this will threaten that because it will push up the cost of food?
4: Well, let's be really clear. We need to ensure that our migration system is sustainable. We are not doing what the Liberal Party and other parties are doing by, sort of making this into a political football. We're taking responsible measures around compliance and integrity to ensure that we have a sustainable migration system. That's really important, and that the integrity is there and there's confidence there.
1: Okay, so you're listening to Amanda Rishworth. She, of course, is the government minister, the employment minister. Now, we've heard that the migration policy plan... Well, we've now heard the migration policy plans from One Nation and Labor, but the opposition is still yet to reveal its plans. The major parties, we understand, have been negotiating on these reforms, but reportedly those negotiations reached a stalemate earlier this week. The Shadow Immigration Minister, John O'Dunham, says the door is still open, though, to have discussions with Labor about migration reforms.
6: In fact, our appetite is equally, or if not as large, much larger. We did put on the table 10 areas we thought needed strengthening and improvement. We provided that letter, it was published as well, around changes we thought the government needed to make to what it was planning on doing. The announcement yesterday was merely a tightening up of a few existing arrangements. Their numbers bear out that this will not fix problems when it comes to the numbers of people coming into this country as it relates to our capacity to accommodate them. So we remain willing and ready to work. We've got our own policy which will be announced and released in the coming weeks. But there's a lot more to be done here based on what we heard yesterday.
5: We'll talk about that policy announcement shortly, but what are your top issues, the top preconditions that would get you back to the table?
6: Well, we think there needs to be a tightening around the availability of temporary graduate visas. We think there needs to be a complete reformation of the skilled visa list and the process and system around the issuing of skilled visas in line with actual need in this country. We think that there also needs to be some tightening around elements of the law relating to who comes into this country, especially as it relates to the temporary exclusion order regime that goes to national security, and also third-party repatriations of people who've been charged with or could be charged with terror-related offences. They're just a couple of the things we specified to government that they should be looking at, along with some things they did make some changes to, small changes to, for example, people making second or subsequent applications for visas onshore. We believe they should be made offshore. You come here for a temporary period of time for as a student, a visitor or some other visa class, you should return to your country of origin, your place of where you live, and then make subsequent applications from there. The visa hopping, which they've attempted to make some remedies to, is a massive concern. We don't think they've gone far enough on that.
5: That's quite a bit of detail, yet we're still waiting for your policy. Why is it going to take a few weeks?
6: Well, I'm a believer in getting things right. It's always good to be first and out the gate and in the marketplace first, but it's more important to be in the marketplace with the right policy settings and to have the detail, the modelling, the costings available. We want our policy to be bulletproof. We want it to stand up to scrutiny because for every change you make to the immigration system, there is a cost to the economy. There is a cost to the budget. It has an impact on the way our country operates. We've heard farmers talking about Labor's turning off of the tap when it comes to working holiday makers. We've heard others, economists, talk about the economically devastating approach from One Nation's supposed policies on immigration, which they've not yet explained to anyone. So we are doing that modelling, and as I say, we are in the weeks period, not months. You've not got long to wait.
1: And so you're listening there to the Shadow Immigration Minister, John O'Dunham, speaking to the ABC this morning.
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1: Now, new laws have been passed in New South Wales to protect medicinal cannabis users while driving. A legal limit has now been set for drivers prescribed with medicinal cannabis, and the proposed reforms to drug driving laws had been controversial. Liberal Roads spokesman Mark Coor says the legislation is rushed

0: and reckless. Our reporter Julia Andre explains what is changing in New South Wales.
1: These laws, which passed state parliament last night, set a legal limit for the amount of THC which drivers in New South Wales are allowed to have in their system if they're driving across the state. Now, you can't just, you must have a script for cannabis if you want to take part in this, and you also must register and take part in an online education program. Drivers who have done that will be allowed 50 nanograms per millimetre of THC, which is the psychoactive compound which effectively gets marijuana users high in their system. And there'll be a three strikes and you're out system within 2 years. If you're registered in this program and you go over that legal limit, you'll get two warnings. But if you go over it a third time, you will face the full force of the law, which includes a minimum 3 month license suspension. Now, independent MP Alex Greenwich has welcomed the change. He's been a long-time advocate of the changes, saying that it's about commending responsible cannabis users, but the NRMA says it will make New South Wales roads more dangerous.
0: And that's Julia Andre there, our reporter. Well, following Australia's world-leading social media restrictions for under-16s, the EU has now announced its own plans to restrict access for young people. The changes would apply to all member states and would not just restrict popular apps such as TikTok, Instagram and Snapchat, but would also cover AI chatbots and online games. But the first hurdle will be getting all of the EU nations on board. Here's the EU Commission President Ursula von der Leyen explaining why she wants these changes.
2: Today, our children are engaging with some of the most sophisticated technology ever created. And it was not created with children's well-being and development in mind. Platforms have been playing fast and loose with our children's mental health. Now we are reversing the burden of proof. Now they have to prove to us that they are safe.
0: So that's Ursula von der Leyen there, the EU Commission President. And just to give you some idea as to what the EU is proposing, it wants to ban children under the age of 13 from social media, so younger than the ban here in Australia. And the EU Kids Act, as it's called, would limit children's daily social media use to a maximum of 1 hour. Well, social media companies are continuing to face a barrage of litigation alleging that their apps have contributed to mental health crises among children. Meta, the parent company of WhatsApp, Instagram and Facebook, has been pressuring other social media firms to join it in making platform changes it agreed to as part of a recent multi-billion dollar legal settlement with the US. Now, the boss of Snapchat, Evan Spiegel, said that he would be willing to consider time limits for teenagers using his app.
3: I think that's a really good example of something that we'd be willing to implement. Obviously, you know, I don't want to get into all the terms here with you today, but I do think, you know, that is an example of an important step forward for the industry.
0: Well, let's get some more now with the BBC's Nick Beak.
4: Under 13s would not have any access. But then when you're 13 and when you're 14, you do get some sort of access to platforms, but it's with parental supervision and, crucially, only an hour a day. So it's heavily restricted in that way. And the thinking, according to the European Commission, which puts forward legislation ideas for the whole of the EU, they say it's more of a gradual approach. So basically children are introduced to social media rather than getting to their 16th birthday and using it for the first time.
5: And of course, there's no one much more savvy than a teenager when it comes to tech, right? So there's lots of ways around these kind of limitations and bans.
4: Yes, and I think that's why they're talking about age restrictions being applied here. So what would have to be done is that you prove that you're a certain age to access the services, the platforms that you're allowed. Some critics are saying that they've got concerns about the privacy of young people and that their information could potentially be shared or certainly fall into the wrong hands. The response to that from European officials today is that this would be a system whereby these systems they've got, they'd be regulated, and actually the companies would only get a yes or no as to whether you hit the age requirement. They wouldn't get your name, address and all of those other details.
5: And what about, as far as the EU is concerned, implementing a sort of blanket set of measures? What kind of issues could there be around that, given that there's several member states and there's already bans in place?

0: in some countries, proposals in other countries, and how that would all work?
1: Yeah, well, there are already five or six countries within the EU. A reminder, you've got 27 countries in all in the club. And they have been putting forward legislation. They're at different points, but they've been coming up with their own rules. And so what would happen is this EU-wide legislation would supersede that. So that would be more important than all the other national governments. But you might get some trying to water down these European Commission proposals. Others might try and strengthen them. And if you look to what happened in France, the French government came up with their own plans, but France's top court last month said that it was blocking the proposal because they were concerned about potential restrictions on freedom of expression, that young people wouldn't be able to sort of express themselves online. So that's just one thing. You've got the privacy concerns as well. And European countries need to agree to this, and then it needs to be signed off by the European Parliament. So in other words, it's not a quick process.
2: And you're listening there to the BBC's Nick Beak. This is ABC News Radio. Let's get the headlines. Queensland's tourism industry says it's disappointed the federal government is targeting backpackers as part of its immigration overhaul. The Queensland Tourism Industry Council says it removes the incentive for backpackers to do regional work. Prime Minister Anthony Albanese is travelling to the US today to meet with tech companies and lead Australia's delegation at the UN General Assembly meetings. In California, he'll meet with Apple executives to discuss parental controls for children. And in New York, he'll sit down with world leaders to discuss global issues, including climate change, fuel costs and artificial intelligence. And talking of AI, the federal government's considering banning smart glasses from Commonwealth workplaces amid privacy and security concerns. The Public Service Commission's been asked whether the devices capable of covert recording should be prohibited and what exemptions might be needed. A little later today, we're going to take a look at exactly what Commonwealth workplaces could these smart glasses be banned from, and how would you police that? How would you enforce it? That's coming up a little later here on News Radio. Eastern Standard Time right now, it's 12 minutes to 8. Central Time, 18 past 7. If you're in WA, it's 12 minutes to 6. And it's time for us to chat sport. We're joined by Jared Coote this morning, and you're getting a bit buzzed about the AFL, Jared.
3: Yeah, excited for this one tonight, Sarah, as is a number of AFL fans across the country, and it'll be Fremantle looking to make just its second AFL grand final. They'll take on the Sydney Swans at the SCG tonight. ABC Sports' Tom Wildy has the story.
4: It's been 13 years since the Dockers played on the last Saturday in September when they lost their only grand final appearance to Hawthorn in 2013. Justin Longmuir's side is one game away from being there again, but will have to get past the depleted Swans on their home ground. Sydney is without five players, suspended by the club, while captain Callum Mills and Harry Cunningham are out through injury. Fremantle has named an unchanged side from the one that beat Geelong last week. Tonight's preliminary final will be the Dockers' first game at the SCG in 2026.
3: The Canberra Raiders will be looking to extend their four-game winning streak over the West Tigers in tonight's NRLW elimination final in Campbelltown. The Raiders won 22-10 when the two teams played in last weekend's final round of the regular season. Tonight will mark the first finals appearance for both sides since joining the competition as expansion teams back in 2023. So to some tennis news now, an Australian player, Adam Walton, says the team is looking to make the most of its home court advantage in this weekend's Davis Cup tie against Poland in Brisbane. The winning nation will move into next year's World Group qualifiers. The Queenslander Walton is in contention to play in his very first Davis Cup match on a pretty familiar court.
5: I really like Pat Rafter Arena. I was able to win a challenger there last year. I'm quite comfortable on that court, and I think all of us Australians are comfortable on that court, so I can't wait this weekend for us to go out and show what we've got.
3: Australian golfer Adam Scott is one shot off the lead heading into the second round of the European Tour event in Surrey, England. Scott fired six birdies and one bogey in a 5-under par round of 67. The 46-year-old is in a four-way tie for third behind joint leaders Joachim Lagerin and Aaron Ray. To some rugby news now, and Piper Flynn is set to be the Wallaroos' third debutant in 2 weeks after being named on the bench for Australia's match against France on Sunday morning. The winger is one of four changes heading into the test match against France. Flynn says she was shocked to be named.
6: They said on debut and then said my name, and I was like, oh, wow. So very shocked, absolutely stoked. Like, this has been one of my goals for the longest time, to play for Australia. So for it to finally happen was a really surreal moment, and yeah, really exciting.
3: Socceroo Christian Velpardo's lawyer says he will challenge a charge by New South Wales police that he was driving with cocaine in his system. The 22-year-old returned a positive roadside rating for cocaine after driving allegedly at 109 kilometres per hour in a 60 kilometre per hour zone in July. Velpardo has maintained his innocence, insisting he never knowingly ingested the substance. And Australian soccer player Daniel Arzani has scored a brilliant goal for Hungarian side Ferencvaros in a 3-1 win over his former club Celtic in the Europa League. The 27-year-old scored his side's third after he beat a defender and curled a shot into the top of the net from outside the penalty box. I promised Sarah that the celebration was big after saying that he would do it against his former club, where a lot of teams, a lot of players say they won't. And here's courtesy of Stan Sport. I can't play the vision, obviously, Sarah, but here's him scoring the goal at least.
7: Into the path of Arzani. Arzani! Oh, what a goal! A special return to Celtic Park for Daniel Arzani, who's rifled one into the top corner. A player who it never happened for when he was in the colours of Celtic during his 2 years at the club. Well, it's happened for him there. A sensational strike. Celtic Park is stunned by this stunner from Arzani.
2: He must feel good about that.
3: He felt good, and all the highlights didn't show the full celebration. So just for you, I went in, I logged in, I watched the whole full match replay. Right. I obviously fast-forwarded to when he scored. And, yeah, he was loving it. He ran over to his bench. It was hard for him to fully celebrate because he was being absolutely mobbed by his teammates, players running off the bench to celebrate with him. They knew, obviously, what that moment meant to him as well. But, yeah, he gave it everything he could despite being mobbed by his teammates. So it was nice to see the Aussies scoring in a high-quality league like the Europa League, the second-highest club competition in Europe. English side Bournemouth, they beat Real Sociedad as well, 2-1. Crystal Palace thrashed Polish side Lech Poznan as well.
2: All right, good stuff. Thank you very much. Jared Coote's back in an hour with some more sport for us. Well, now to the latest royal scandal. Earl Spencer, who's the brother of Princess Diana, is claiming that on the day of her death, King Charles sounded, and I quote, giddily elated like a lottery winner. Now, the remarks have been released by the Daily Mail newspaper in the UK, and it comes from excerpts of Earl Spencer's memoir, which is set to be published next week. And these fresh allegations today come after an accusation where Earl Spencer claimed King Charles said, "We'll forget her soon enough," in the wake of Diana's death. We were talking about this yesterday, and yesterday we told you the palace had pushed back strongly against those claims, saying, and I quote again, that His Majesty is mindful that the pain of fraternal grief can cloud reason, affect judgment, and colour memory in ways others do not recognise. Well, let's learn about the fallout of all of this. Joining us for more is Chris Shipp, who is the Royal Editor for the British TV channel ITV. Chris, good morning. Hello, have we got you there, Chris Shipp? It looks like we don't have Chris Shipp on the line. Okay, tell you what, we'll try and get him back. Just bear with me. In the meantime, I'm going to bring you a story about exotic fruit while we work on finding Chris Shipp. And I start this story by saying, move over mangoes and bananas, because exotic fruits are finding their way into more Aussie fruit bowls thanks to word of mouth, social media and cultural demand. Now, the trend is keeping tropical fruit farmers in far north Queensland busy too, as supply continues to outstrip demand. And Sophie Johnson has the story for us this morning.
8: Jackfruit, rambutan, mangosteen and black sapote. These are some of the exotic fruits gaining more attention in urban centres across the country. In Melbourne, market grocer Daniel Perijanis has seen demand for these tropical fruits, largely grown in far north Queensland, increase significantly.
9: I was always drawn to it as a kid, and we're seeing that a lot more people are being drawn to it now. So we sell out every single week. So every single week, whatever we've bought sells out, and the demand gets higher. So the next week there's more to be sold and more people looking for it. I think the increase in demand has come due to a lot of internationals coming into Australia. They're looking for something they can find in their hometown or their home country, and it's something that, you know, breeds familiarity for them. So they want to actually be able to have something that reminds them of their home. Because of that, I think a lot of Australians are starting to hear the words and the names of these fruit, and they're doing their own research into it and looking for it themselves.
8: It's a similar story in Brisbane, where fruit market retailer Michael Nguyen has seen demand increase by about 30% in the last year.
10: For the past 12 months, the popularity of, for example, mangosteens or, you know, jackfruit, I think that's evolved quite a lot.
2: And that's where we'll leave that story from Sophie Johnson. Let's return to the UK. We're talking about these claims. Earl Spencer, the brother of Princess Diana, claiming that on the day of her death, King Charles sounded giddily elated like a lottery winner. Chris Shipp, who's the royal editor for the British TV channel ITV, is with us. Chris, hello.
11: Good morning. Hi.
2: Good morning. Great to find you finally on the line with some tech gremlins there. Can you give us some context to these comments? How were they said to Earl Spencer, and what was going on at the exact time?
11: So the comments that he made, and if you were covering this story yesterday as well, when he made similar incendiary remarks about, or claims about what the then Prince Charles said following the death of Princess Diana. So we're talking here about the day of her death. The crash was in Paris, as everyone knows, in the early hours of the morning. Earl Spencer, Charles Spencer at the time, was in South Africa where he lived at that time, and he describes a phone call that he had with the then Prince Charles, in which he said, unlike many of the other people I spoke to that day who were, you know, consoling themselves with grief, I found him to be giddily elated, almost like he'd won the lottery. Now, neither of us were on that phone call. We don't know exactly what happened, but we have to sort of take this in the context of it was a phone call, emotions were raw. And it was also 30 years ago. And, you know, this is important to remember that we're not hearing both sides of the story here. We're just hearing one set of claims.
2: It's important, and we'll talk about the royal response in just a moment. Did the Earl give any indication as to why he thought King Charles might be saying this sort of thing?
11: He did. He couched it because he, and then again, this is his interpretation. We remember this is a phone call from London or wherever to South Africa. His interpretation was because he thought it meant that Prince Charles could then marry the woman he loved rather than be mournful for the one he did not. And again, I mean, you just kind of, you can feel yourself kind of slightly cringing at these comments. But these are claims that he made at the time. You mentioned the Buckingham Palace statement. They've been very quiet tonight, unlike last night when they put out something very punchy. But tonight they've decided not to get involved in the tit-for-tat and responding to every claim that he makes.
2: Well, talking of the response they did make yesterday, they said that fraternal grief can cloud reason. What did you make of that response and the speed at which it came?
11: Well, look, if you remember the response, this is quite famous words now, recollections may vary, that the late Queen issued after Meghan and Harry went on Oprah Winfrey a few years ago. This was like recollections may vary with spikes on, with boxing gloves attached. And I think what the palace have decided is that if Charles Spencer is going to make these claims 30 years on about the now king, we're not going to take this lying down. You know, royal books come, royal books go. But on this particular one, if he's going to fire shots at us, then we're going to make sure, at least at the very beginning, that we fired some back towards him.
2: And what could the fallout be for the royal family here, Chris?
11: I mean, if you ask me, I think it's always very difficult. Whenever there is a Diana anniversary, I think the palace kind of accepts that the way in which the nation or the world sees her is not a PR game that they're going to win. There is a 30th anniversary coming up next year, and this is why Charles Spencer said that he's decided for the very first time to write a book about his sister, in his words, for her. So he was never going to do it kindly towards Prince Charles, the then Prince Charles, now King. And it's clear that these two men have had a very acrimonious relationship, and that
2: still
11: relationship
2: do.
11: Has clearly not got any better in three decades.
2: Chris, it's time for us to go to the news. Thank you so much for joining us. We appreciate it.
11: You're welcome.
2: Chris Shipp from the ITV channel in the UK.
4: ABC News. Good morning, I'm Simon Lauder. The Coalition has slammed Federal Labor's plan to clamp down on backpackers as part of its migration overhaul. The government announced yesterday it'll introduce a ballot system for working holiday visa holders to limit the number who stay in Australia for longer than a year. Speaking on Channel 7, Deputy Opposition Leader Jane Hume warns the move will have negative consequences for the farming sector.
12: These workers are essential to making sure that our farmers and our agriculture agriculture sector can harvest the food that we need to feed everyday Australians. And that simply hasn't been considered under Labor's migration plan.
13: The Prime Minister Anthony Albanese will travel to the US today, where he's expected to spruik the government's work on digital safety, as well as attend the UN General Assembly meetings. Nicole Asher has more from Parliament House.
14: He's going to be away for a week. First stop, California, where he'll be meeting tech executives. So he'll be doing a visit to Apple headquarters. He'll meet with the Apple boss, Tim Cook. On the table for discussion will be parental controls and online safety. But he's brokering this kind of conversation about new parental controls that Apple's looking at. And he's saying that they're in part inspired by Australia's, he says, groundbreaking reform. After California, jetting across to the other side of the country, to New York for the United Nations General Assembly, he'll be joined by Foreign Minister Penny Wong there. And the Prime Minister will give a speech, a national statement, and we're expecting that to focus on work the federal government's doing around digital safety and online harm.
13: The Employment Minister will meet with major employers today for talks on developing best practice guidelines for workplaces using artificial intelligence. Businesses already adopting AI workflows, including the Commonwealth Bank, Telstra and Ramsay Healthcare, will be represented at today's meeting. The Minister, Amanda Rishworth, says there's nervousness among businesses and employees around how AI will change jobs.
15: There is so much transformation going on. We need to ensure that workers have the confidence that when AI is adopted in the workplace, that it will be done in a way that is best practice.
13: Liberal frontbencher John O'Dunham says he would generally support stricter regulation around smart glasses. The federal government is seeking advice on a potential ban on the use of the glasses in Commonwealth workplaces. Senator Dunham says the idea has merit.
16: They sound, frankly, creepy. I don't quite know what applications there might be. There may be professions that do require them for various purposes. But if they're banning them from workplaces like Commonwealth agencies, then I don't see why you wouldn't expand that elsewhere.
13: Police detectives in New South Wales are extraditing four people from Victoria believed to be linked to organised crime shootings in Greater Sydney. Police say the four are facing charges in relation to two shootings on the 31st of August. Documents from Victoria's Magistrates Court show ballistics from those two crime scenes match the gun used in the shooting of university student Marco Tapia in Glenalpine the next day. Palestinian President Mahmoud Abbas will address next week's annual gathering of world leaders at the UN remotely after the US denied him a visa for the second year in a row. The UN General Assembly resolution permitting him to speak via video link passed with 152 votes in favour, 3 votes against and 4 abstentions. The Palestinian UN Ambassador Riyad Mansour has thanked the General Assembly and condemned the Americans for not allowing him to come to New York.
17: We sincerely hope that that will be the last time that this illegal behavior to exhibit itself and to deny us our rightful right to be with all delegations, with all of heads of delegations, to exercise our duty in conveying our position to the entire international community.
13: A Republican congresswoman says US President Donald Trump has alienated Hispanic voters who helped put him in power with his immigration enforcement policies. Kaysen Ho reports from Washington.
18: Florida House Republican Maria Elvira Salazar has released a campaign advertisement criticizing the Trump administration's mass deportations, saying Hispanic voters who helped him win the White House in 2024 feel betrayed. In the ad, Ms. Salazar said Donald Trump's immigration enforcement has gone too far and urged him to be wary of his own advisers. The congresswoman's break from the president's deportation agenda comes less than 2 months before the U.S. midterm elections and as Donald Trump's approval rating sits near record lows. Kaysen Ho, ABC News, Washington.
13: Prince Harry has made his first public appearance since he and wife Meghan returned to live in Britain after 6 years in California. He attended the Invictus Spirit Awards in London. This is ABC News.
19: Thank you very much, Simon. Sarah Morris with you here this morning. It is Friday, the 18th of September.
20: You're listening to ABC News Radio.
19: Good morning. Good morning. I hope we find you well. Coming up, the federal government is considering banning smart glasses from Commonwealth workplaces. But in practice, how would that work? That's something we're going to explore today. Also, what's happened to the government's solar panel recycling pilot scheme? It seems to have come to a halt, so we'll see if we can find out why. And Princess Diana's brother claims the king was giddily elated in the wake of her tragic death.
0: Those in our world who value a human.
19: That's not quite what we were after, but we'll bring you some more on the king later. We do start this morning talking about this ban on smart glasses in some workplaces that is being suggested by the government. Now, Labor's sought advice on whether the glasses, which covertly record people, should be prohibited in Commonwealth buildings. Government MPs say the glasses...

0: Glass has raised legitimate privacy and security concerns, which need clearer guardrails. We've been speaking this morning to our political reporter, Nicole Asher, about this. Let me bring you Nicole Asher.
1: Where this has been looked at is within Commonwealth workplaces. So this is something that's been looked at by Finance Minister Katie Gallagher. She's seeking advice on the matter. And basically it's around looking at these Commonwealth workplaces. They say that, you know, that because they're set up as a model employer, they should basically set the standard around this. So it could apply to smart classes that can record. And as you say, it's kind of centred around these concerns around security and privacy. At the moment, it's just an advice-seeking exercise, looking at what regulation could look like, whether these smart glasses that can record should be banned completely in these workplaces, what exemptions should apply, because there has been cases and instances where people are using these glasses for completely legitimate reasons, particularly around accessibility. So weighing up, you know, the settings there. But, you know, this comes as there has been growing community backlash around how these glasses are being used in public spaces in particular. We've seen, you know, I'm not sure people's algorithms are delivering in the same way as mine, but lots of, you know, women getting stopped in streets by men wearing glasses and concerns around, you know, public and private spaces, including change rooms. So the government kind of looking at this has already asked the nation's privacy commissioner to give the use of smart glasses priority consideration. So very much an active area. But it's part of a broader suite of work that the government is doing in this AI space. Consultation is happening around national standards for big data centres and AI model training. Proposed rules there would set mandatory requirements for data centres, which would cover things like power supply, energy costs, water use, location, and even the way that community engagement happens around where and when those buildings are established. And they could also impose conditions on frontier AI training around safety, security, transparency, local investment conditions. So setting up a framework to govern the way that AI might impact people's lives, Sarah.
0: While I've got you, Nicole, the Prime Minister heading to the US, what's he doing?
1: We're expecting him to be on the plane a little bit later today. First stop, California, where he'll be meeting tech executives. So he'll be doing a visit to Apple headquarters. He'll meet with the Apple boss, Tim Cook, there. On the table for discussion will be parental controls, which and online safety. But he's kind of spruiking this kind of conversation about new parental controls that Apple's looking at. And he's saying that they're in part inspired by Australia's, you know, he says, groundbreaking reform. After California, jetting across to the other side of the country to New York for the United Nations General Assembly, he'll be joined by Foreign Minister Penny Wong there. And the Prime Minister will give a speech, a national statement, and we're expecting that to focus on work the federal government's doing around digital safety and online harm, particularly touching on, you know, the under 16 social media ban, digital duty of care, the opt-out social media algorithms, and plugging the work that Australia's doing. He's said that he's looking forward to joining other world leaders to discuss issues impacting our communities, you know, going from fuel costs to climate change and conflict and how they can work together to find solutions. But he has pointed out in some comments shared with the media that he's proud that Australia is setting the world standard for digital safety.
0: And that's our political reporter, Nicole Asher. We're speaking to her this morning from our political Parliament House studios. Now, there are fresh economic warnings for Australia this morning as motorists once again face pain at the Bowser and the very real prospect of further interest rate rises. Now, the International Monetary Fund is predicting that economic growth will slow next year, and it's urging the federal government to rein in spending. This as global oil prices rise and markets are pricing in an 88% chance of an interest rate rise this month. Our reporter Will Murray has more on this morning.
2: It'll cost you about $2.23 a litre to fill up with unleaded here in East Brisbane. And for those with a diesel, it's upwards of around $2.60 towards $2.70 this morning. And that price, as anyone who's had to fill up in recent days will tell you, has been going up and up and up dramatically over the past week or so. Now, we are told that that is because of supply chain interruptions due to the war in Iran. And unfortunately, it doesn't look like that's going to get better anytime soon. And what we've seen with fuel price hikes previously is that it affects just about every corner of the economy, because it makes things like transport more expensive, it makes manufacturing more expensive, and it makes packaging more expensive because of things like plastic production. Now, this is, of course, an international issue. And yesterday we saw the Federal Reserve in the US raise rates for the first time in 3 years. Much to the chagrin of the US President Donald Trump, who had asked the Federal Reserve not to do any rate rises in the near future. And the reason that that matters for Australians is because it may impact the RBA's decision when they meet in around 11 days' time. Because if international markets are forecasting inflation to rise, they may be more motivated, I suppose, to rein it in as best they can. So now economists are warning there is north of an 80% chance of the fourth rate rise this year when the RBA meets for their September meeting. So pain at the fuel pump, and now extra pain, unfortunately, Catherine, likely for mortgage holders.
0: That's Will Murray, our reporter in Brisbane this morning. Well, let's head overseas. Russia is about to begin 3 days of parliamentary elections, which international observers say will be rigged. Inside the country, though, there's growing speculation that Vladimir Putin plans to reintroduce conscription after the results of these elections are declared. And our reporter Riley Stewart has the latest.
3: Russia's full-scale invasion of Ukraine is in its fifth year, and it's a critical issue for voters. They'll head to the polls from today. President Vladimir Putin is not up for election, but the country's government is. Official results are not expected for over a week, but many analysts say they can't be trusted.
4: Well, of course they are a fraud. But even so, the gap between the real results and the announced results determines how legitimate they seem and whether you get some kind of public backlash.
3: Mark Galliotti is a Russia expert and honorary professor at University College London. He says there's speculation President Putin will announce a mass mobilisation of civilians into the army soon after voting's done.
4: I do wonder if the fact that we have parliamentary elections coming up, whether that's kind of his excuse for not making any kind of tough decisions right now.
3: After more than 4 years of fighting, Moscow's military is struggling to cover its losses. Ukraine's president, Volodymyr Zelensky, has been preparing for Russia to force at least 500,000 more civilians into battle.
5: Everything is confirmed by internal Russian documents. They are preparing it for the fall, right after the imitation of parliamentary elections.
3: Some Russians aren't waiting to find out their fate. Record numbers of fighting-age men have been fleeing the country to avoid any future draft. This 28-year-old man, who works in digital marketing, is among them. He says he's leaving Russia because of the internet restrictions, but the rumours of mobilisation are also unsettling. The Russian president's denied he's planning another mobilisation and has described the idea as complete nonsense. But Mikhail Khodorkovsky warns you cannot believe anything the country's leader says. He's been among those organising and funding Russia's democratic opposition for decades.
6: Thank you for making the time.
3: He rarely gives interviews, but agreed to speak with the ABC at his home in London.
7: Both then and now, I considered Putin a bandit. He is a man with an absolute gangster mentality.
3: Khodorkovsky was once Russia's richest man, but now lives in exile.
7: If you are not corrupt, you cannot be part of his regime.
3: The front lines in Ukraine have remained largely stagnant for the past 3 years, but Russia's casualties have soared. Some estimates claim Russia's losing more than 30,000 soldiers a month, and North Korean troops that came in as reinforcements are running out too. Professor Galliotti again.
4: There comes a point when you actually begin to run low on troops, so you have to make decisions about mobilisation or scaling down your offensive combat operations.
3: Decisions that will come after this weekend's vote.
0: And that's the ABC reporter Riley Stewart in Europe. This is ABC News Radio. Here are the headlines this morning. Labor's migration plans appear to have won over some business groups, but farmers are far from happy. While the government will prioritise bringing in skilled migrants, heavy cuts to backpacker numbers have sparked fears of fruit picker shortages. The federal government is this morning considering banning smart glasses from Commonwealth workplaces amid privacy and security concerns. The Public Service Commission's been asked whether devices capable of covert recording should be prohibited and what exemptions might be needed. And Ireland will boycott the 2027 Eurovision Song Contest over Israel's participation. Ireland also withdrew from the 2026 this year's contest, along with the Netherlands, Slovenia, Iceland and Spain. Well, while we're talking about the Middle East, more than 900 wheelchairs for injured children in Gaza, donated by two Australian charities, are stuck in Jordan, with Israeli authorities refusing to let them into the war-ravaged strip. Now, the organisation trying to arrange access to Gaza says it is incredibly disappointing, given the severe need for mobility aids, particularly for children. Our Middle East correspondent Matthew Doran has the latest.
6: Just off a busy highway on the outskirts of the Jordanian capital, Amman, rests a tightly packed shipping container, its contents still far from the intended destination.
8: We're now feeling great pain when we see these donations.
6: Dr. Abdallah Al-Balawi is from the Palestinian Australian New Zealand Medical Association, or PANSMA, which has tried to coordinate the shipments.
8: We want to deliver a message to the world. What is the impediment of entrance of these wheelchairs into Gaza and reaching the children?
6: There are 350 wheelchairs in this shipping container, which arrived in Jordan in October last year from West Australian charity Wheelchairs for Kids. They followed two shipments, a total of 570 wheelchairs, from New South Wales's Kids on Wheels Alliance, which made it to Jordan in February 2025. Dr. Al-Balawi says they've been held by the Jordan Hashemite charity organisation ever since.
8: The existence of these wheelchairs here is the result of refusal.
6: The Jordanians submitted paperwork for the New South Wales donations to be part of a humanitarian convoy to Gaza in late February 2025. Israeli officials rejected that, saying medical equipment wouldn't be part of that shipment. Since then, the application has remained pending, with no update for the Jordanians on whether the wheelchairs will move, and making it a futile exercise to make another application for the WA donations. One informed source has told the ABC the Israeli authorities see the wheelchairs as dual use, civilian equipment which could be broken down and used in weaponry.
9: We weren't terribly pleased that they're still in a factory or in a warehouse in Jordan.
6: Brother Ollie Pickett is the co-founder of Wheelchairs for Kids WA.
9: So the sooner they come out of there and get to the kids, the better, and the little kids can get a much better life.
6: The Perth factory where they're built turns out 120 wheelchairs a week, complete with handmade rugs and toys for the children using them. Brother Pickett, who was the 2025 Senior Australian of the Year, says they're built to cover rough terrain and last for years.
9: So as the children grow, the chair grows with them. So from the age of 4 or 5 to about the age of 16, they can fit into this chair.
6: The Israel Defence Forces Agency, which handles aid coordination in Gaza, COGAT, refused to answer the ABC's specific questions about the Australian donations, instead commenting in general terms about the amount of medical equipment it has led into Gaza and insisting thousands of wheelchairs are among them. Australia's Minister for International Development, Anne Ali, says the Australian government has been pressing Israel to allow the unhindered flow of aid into Gaza, and that should include wheelchairs donated by Australian organisations.
0: And that's our Middle East correspondent, Matthew Doran, there. We're going to talk about solar panel recycling now, or the lack of ability to do it. You might remember back in January, the federal government announced a solar panel recycling pilot scheme. Now, the idea was it would give $25 million to this scheme to help develop a local industry for recycling the panels from our solar panels, and also the recovery of the valuable materials such as copper and aluminium inside them. But in May, that pilot scheme appears to have been suspended after an undisclosed complaint. And since its suspension, there's been little information about when it will actually commence. So what is happening with the program? For more on this, I'm joined by Dr. Penelope Crossley, who's an associate professor at the University of Sydney's Law School. She specialises in legal issues associated with the energy transition and has examined recycling schemes in more than 100 jurisdictions worldwide. Doctor, good morning.
10: Good morning. How are you?
0: Look, I'm well. Can you start by explaining, I guess, the context of the problem we have here? Lots of people with solar panels on their roofs. Some of them will be coming to the end of their lives. How many do we have that need recycling? Where do they go at the moment if we can't recycle them?
10: So Australia has the highest deployment of rooftop solar per capita of anywhere in the world. We've been incredibly successful at getting solar panels onto rooftops. And that means that the Commonwealth Government says we're producing around 60,000 tonnes of solar panels, reaching their end of life by the end of last year, around about 3 million solar panels.

0: And we expect that figure to rise just as the deployment of solar panels rose throughout the early 2000s. The challenge that we have is that only Victoria has a landfill ban. And so in Victoria, those panels, unless they can be recycled, get stockpiled, they can, in some circumstances, potentially be sent overseas. But in other jurisdictions, they often go to landfill. And we know that in many places around Australia, our landfills are starting to reach kind of capacity,
1: Right.
0: and we're having to look for new landfill sites. So big, bulky solar panels create a real issue for us.
1: They're big and bulky. Are there any concerns about what's inside them when they break down in the landfill? Are there any nasty chemicals?
0: Some of the first generation panels contained very small quantities of potentially hazardous substances, including some lead, and some technologies actually contained cadmium. So if those panels are broken and if they aren't properly managed, those materials are not something we want entering either the soil or the groundwater. But generally, solar panels are actually not highly toxic products. But the stronger argument there around not landfilling them is actually that they contain waste that are recoverable
1: Right.
0: materials, and it basically avoids an environmental burden that we could be preventing.
1: Okay, then let's talk about what the government was promising in this pilot recycling scheme. What was it meant to do or look at?
0: So the idea behind the national pilot scheme was that they would provide $24.7 million over 3 years to establish around 100 collection sites that would collect and recycle up to 250,000 solar panels from households, businesses, and some larger scale solar farms. The important point to make here, though, is that it was never intended to be our final national recycling scheme, but it was more designed to help us work out those practical questions about how do we actually collect the panels? How do we transport them across what we know is a very large country? What are the costs? How do we get the panels to the recyclers in a condition where the valuable materials can actually be recovered? And that evidence was then meant to inform the development of a longer-term national product stewardship scheme.
1: Okay, so this was us learning how to best do it, and then we could bring it into practice. I'm wondering why we don't necessarily have a national scheme already. Is it not viable? Are there not enough solar panels? What's been holding us back?
0: There are several problems for Australia. The first is that in the jurisdictions that move very early on solar panel recycling, they tend to have much larger scale. So places like the European Union have had solar panel recycling laws in place now for a number of years. They have the scale of the panels coming off, and also they don't have the vast distances that we tend to have in terms of transportation. The second problem that we have is that for a long time, the government tried to look at voluntary models, but one of the things that we've learnt in the sector is that unless this solar panel recycling is mandatory, what tends to happen is the good operators in the market, the good manufacturers of solar panels, will already be looking at taking back panels at end of life or doing other things. But it's the operators who we're more concerned about, who will often not want to participate in a voluntary scheme. So that was the case for at least 9 years in Australia, that we were kind of trialing various voluntary models and they just weren't working. The third problem we've got is the cost. And at the moment, there are various ways that you can recycle a solar panel, but solar panels contain the valuable materials in the solar panel tend to be smeared very finely over, there's often 13 layers on your average solar panel. So they're actually not very easy to recycle.
1: Okay.
0: And they either need to be stripped out or shredded, and they produce very different kind of outputs, and so there's a cost involved, which is why they needed this money to really get this national pilot scheme off the ground.
1: Yeah, so this is complex. There's no doubt about that. We've got an overarching problem, but now we've kind of got a new problem because the pilot scheme seems to have gone silent. Do we have any idea what's going on?
0: So the good news about the pilot scheme is the pilot scheme itself hasn't, the recycling pilot hasn't been put on hold, but rather the procurement process to appoint the pilot administrator has been suspended. So the government hasn't walked away from solar panel recycling as a policy, but we are concerned about the length of delay. So after that complaint was received about the process, the procurement was suspended under some government legislation, the Government Procurement Judicial Review Act, and that requires that the Commonwealth government actually pause that procurement while that complaint is investigated. So the suspension does not by itself establish that anybody's

0: The new PV Industries facility at Bankstown has capacity to process around 6,000 tonnes per year, recovering up to 90% of a panel by weight. So the risk is not that we suddenly forget how to recycle a solar panel, but it's rather that the businesses which have invested in doing it at scale can't survive without a reliable flow of panels, and that a lot of investment has occurred predicated on this pilot getting off the ground. And so we're starting to see in the past few days recycling businesses warning about staff reductions, idle equipment, and possible business failures if this delay continues much longer. And we've had 8 industry participants calling for the pilot to restart. So I think that those industry warnings need to be taken seriously, because once we do lose that specialist capability and people investor confidence, they're not necessarily that easy to rebuild.
1: Yeah, I really now understand the timing here is important. I really appreciate you coming in and giving us your insight this morning. It's been really interesting. Thank you for being with us.
0: Not a problem.
1: Thank you. That's Dr. Penelope Crossley, who's an associate professor at the University of Sydney's Law School. She specialises in legal issues associated with the energy transition and has been examining recycling schemes in more than 100 jurisdictions worldwide. This is ABC News Radio. Thanks for being with us this morning. Bring you some news. The ASIO boss has been speaking, I understand, on a podcast, and he's had some interesting things to say. The first thing ASIO boss Mike Burgess has warned is of efforts from China to hack Australia's major power and telecommunication networks, and he says we should be preparing to turn them off should they need to. Now, these warnings from the domestic spy chief last year that Chinese hackers were probing at critical infrastructure. Now, he's made these comments on a podcast with the broadcaster Neil Mitchell. The other thing on that podcast that he has said is that more should have been done by politicians, the media and the broader public to address anti-Semitism in the wake of the October 7 attack. Now, in the podcast, he said more needed to be done to prevent conflation of actions by the state of Israel with Australia's Jewish community. So just an update there. Two pretty intense topics from the ASIO boss, Mike Burgess, that he was discussing on a podcast overnight. You're listening now to ABC News Radio. In a minute, we'll get you the news update. But now let's check the weather. Here in Brizzy today, partly cloudy, top of 25 degrees. It's 18 at the moment. Sydney sunny with a top of 23. It is 13 as I speak. In Hobart, a late shower or two for you, windy. A top of 20 degrees and it's 11 right now. Canberra, morning frost to watch out for, then sunny, top of 22 degrees, it's 7 as I speak. Melbourne, sunny today with a top of 23. Adelaide, sunny and 22. Showers in Perth and a maximum of 26. And if you're in Darwin, sunny with a top of 34 degrees today.
2: ABC News. Good morning, I'm Simon Lauder. The business sector is warning that reducing backpacker numbers will adversely impact the agricultural sector. The federal government is clamping down on backpacker visas as part of its shake-up of Australia's migration system. The Home Affairs Minister has announced the government will introduce a ballot for working holiday visas who want to stay in Australia beyond a year. Chief Economist with Western Australia's Chamber of Commerce and Industry, Daniel Kiley, says backpackers are critical to regional labour markets.
3: And any barriers to backpackers entering the country and for their ability to stay here and extend their stay is a real issue, as I said, particularly for the agricultural sector, but across the regions.
2: A war of words between Princess Diana's brother and Buckingham Palace has escalated as new passages from Earl Spencer's upcoming memoir emerge. Cyan Valence reports from London.
4: Buckingham Palace is in damage control as sections of Charles Spencer's tell-all memoir drip out day by day in the Daily Mail ahead of its full release next Tuesday. In the latest release, Earl Spencer has claimed King Charles sounded giddily elated, like a lottery winner, when he phoned to discuss Princess Diana's death. It's the latest shot in a war of words between the Earl and the palace, which responded to his first revelation with a statement saying grief can cloud reason and colour memory. The palace has not responded to the latest claims.
2: Israel's Prime Minister Benjamin Netanyahu has called for citizenship to be revoked for the Israeli directors of a film about killings in Gaza. Middle East correspondent Caitlin Kelly reports.
5: Oscar-winning Israeli filmmakers who documented mass killings in Gaza are facing a backlash.

0: at home. Yuval Abraham and Rachel Soar's documentary, Naza, includes testimonies from 24 soldiers who describe systematic killings of civilians in Gaza using AI systems. Prime Minister Benjamin Netanyahu has called for the revocation of their citizenship. Despite protests outside the director's family's home in Israel, the international reaction has differed. The film won a special jury prize at Venice International Film Festival after a 25-minute standing ovation. Caitlin Kelly, ABC News, Jerusalem.
1: US senators have rushed to the defense of the Kennedy Center for the Performing Arts amid President Donald Trump's threats to demolish it. A federal judge has ordered that 30 days' notice be given before making any major physical changes to the building after a photo appeared to show Mr. Trump looking at placards with the words Kennedy Center demolished. Mr. Trump had previously said it should be closed or ripped down after he unsuccessfully tried to rename it the Trump Kennedy Center. Republican Senator Tom Tillis says the president has the wrong priorities.
2: Demolishing a memorial, what a worldwide known venue for art. Like, we got to get past this sort of stuff. These are distractions we don't need. We've got an election 48 days from now, I think. We should be focusing on that. And worrying about what it's named, it's kind of silly.
1: Back home, and New South Wales has become the second Australian jurisdiction to allow legal cannabis users to drive with small amounts of the drug in their system. Charlie McLean reports.
3: Changes to the state's road laws passed yesterday allow people with a medicinal cannabis prescription to drive with 50 nanograms or less of THC in their system. Eligible drivers will need to register and complete an online education program about cannabis driving. Independent Sydney MP Alex Greenwich, a longtime advocate for the change, says it's an historic moment for the state's roughly 300,000 medicinal cannabis users.
4: People who are responsible citizens, responsible drivers.
3: The NRMA is against the move, arguing it makes the state's roads more dangerous.
1: The federal finance minister has travelled to Darwin to meet with the NT government over concerns about how it spends federal money. Jack Hislop has more.
5: Finance Minister Katie Gallagher and Indigenous Australians Minister Malandiri McCarthy will meet with Acting Chief Minister Jared Maley today. The meeting will focus on concerns from federal ministers Commonwealth money is not being spent correctly or delivering outcomes for NT communities. With more than 70% of the NT's revenue coming from the Commonwealth, the conversation will cover a range of areas, including housing, health and disaster recovery. The ABC understands the minister's expected to meet with Chief Minister Leah Fenocchiaro, but she is on leave.
1: The Chief Minister's office has been contacted for comment. Adelaide United has beaten Hong Kong champions Taipo FC 3-0 in their first match in the Asian Champions League 2 competition. United opened the scoring early at home and then capped off the victory with 2 second-half goals. ABC News.
6: Thank you very much, Simon. Sarah Morris with you here this morning. It is Friday, the 18th of September.
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6: Good morning. Thanks for your company right across the country. Coming up, we get reaction to the government's migration plan from a man who came to Australia as an international student. Also, we're taking you on an underwater search for the remains of soldiers killed in a plane crash more than 80 years ago.
8: It's a big American B-24A Liberator, which at the time was one of the biggest aircraft on Earth.
6: And we'll tell you where you can find the world's best pizza. It's not in Italy. That's the only clue I'm going to give you. That's all coming up here on ABC News Radio this morning. In terms of weather, some showers increasing if you're in Perth, some showers and a windy day in Hobart. But in all the other capital cities, you are in for a mostly fine start to your Friday. Well, let's get some more reaction now on the government's major shake-up to its migration policy. Saad Khalid came to Australia as an international student and has since become a citizen. So he's been through the whole process. He's now an advocate for the ethnic community and a board director of the Canberra Multicultural Service. And he begins explaining for us if these changes would have impacted him had they come into effect before he became a citizen.
9: Would have affected the way that I go about my life, about planning for the future, about being optimistic for the future. The changes to the family being able to bring dependents on a student visa is something that's affecting a great number of people. And at this point in time, I do believe a number of people are worried of

0: What these rafts of changes will mean, that number of exemptions that are in place for a number of ASEAN and Pacific countries, whereas some other countries aren't exempted, and overall what this policy will entail.
1: So when something like this happens, when there's a lot of discussion about migrant policy and then changes come into play, how does this affect migrant communities?
0: Migrant communities don't know exactly where to go for information, so a press release or a conference organised in Canberra can often not reach the communities that it's intending to target. So a lot of people will turn to trusted sources of information. They'll turn to community leaders, they'll go to ethnic media. They'll be looking for someone to be able to clarify what this change will mean for them and their community. And it'll just take a bit of time to understand what these new changes will mean, how it will affect people and how they can make decisions for the future.
1: How much does this reverberate overseas, all these discussions and all these changes?
0: I believe the changes to being able to bring a dependent into Australia on a student visa is something that's very close to a lot of international students and a lot of migrants. Successive waves of migration and immigration has shown the success of multiculturalism, and Australia is known as a multicultural and cohesive society. Just the fact that these changes are being announced, that international students and migrants are being blamed for some of the issues, that they're being seen as scapegoats, I think that's really going to reverberate overseas, and people are going to take notice.
1: Yeah, given the confusion that you said and the questions that are still being asked, what are you calling on the government to do now?
0: I believe the government needs to come up with a more coordinated communication strategy. It needs to go and consult with communities. It needs to identify where the choke points are, where people are worried, what the exemptions will look like, and just a more clear engagement plan of how they'll be consulting with community. The plans come out now, but how they'll be going out to community, how they'll be making available spokespeople to clarify parts of the policy, and what will change and what won't change. A lot of people are still confused about that.
2: That's Saad Khalid, an advocate for the ethnic community and a board director on the Canberra Multicultural Service. Now, the US government has just launched a fresh search for the remains of soldiers killed in a plane crash off Australia's north coast more than 80 years ago. The underwater grave is among the 11,000 plane and shipwrecks in Australian waters, only a quarter of which have ever been located. Now, our reporter Erin Park has sailed to the search zone where amateur enthusiasts are helping archaeologists to try and solve this maritime mystery.
3: Here we go.
4: Blow this thing over.
5: It's a sunny day on the ocean off Broome as retired military pilot Jim Miles prepares to launch a side scanner off the back of his boat.
3: See you later, little fella. Hopefully you find an aeroplane.
6: And the catamaran is my dream to sail around the world, and also it's a great platform for looking for wrecks. And this is a wreck I've been searching for well over 15 years now.
5: What is this crashed aircraft that you've been searching for?
6: Well, it's a pretty special and significant aircraft. It's a big American B-24A Liberator, which is, at the time, was one of the biggest aircraft on Earth.
5: The plane was shot down by Japanese fighter planes in March 1942, just 7 minutes after takeoff, killing around 20 US servicemen. Only one survived, a soldier from Oklahoma who swam 33 hours to shore and staggered into the Broome airbase naked, sunburnt and close to collapse. His account, along with photos and flight records from that day, has narrowed down the search zone for the archaeologists, historians and volunteers like Jim Miles, who have been working for decades to find the sunken aircraft.
6: If we do find it, well, it's the holy grail, and you can't describe, it's a bit like a drug. It's like once you find your first wreck, it's just their spiritual moments, especially if they're undiscovered.
5: Last month, his data was utilised as a separate and more official search got underway, with a US military agency contracting Sydney-based maritime archaeologist Jane Mitchell to undertake a two-week expedition.
7: They have a general philosophy that, you know, nobody gets left behind from any US service personnel that have gone to war and missing in action, so there's always searches going on. So we were tasked with going out to having another look for it. It is a needle in a haystack kind of scenario.
5: Weather and tides held up searching for days at a time, but the crew were able to cover around 15 square kilometres of seabed.
7: We didn't find it this time, but at least we know now where it's not. So no result is still a result, I guess.
5: US authorities have told the ABC they'll continue funding search efforts for as long as it takes to find what remains of those killed, collaborating with the WA Maritime Museum and volunteers to continue narrowing down the

0: location.
1: Let's go left and then 3 degrees.
0: Jim Miles, aboard his catamaran in the waters off Broome, is happy to dedicate his time and resources to trying to solve the mystery. For him and other volunteer wreck hunters, the search for the missing Liberator is more than just a hobby.
2: Oh, I love it. And I mean, most of these searches I do result in nothing. I don't find them. But there is definitely family descendants right now waiting to learn of the final resting place of their families. So that's the main reason.
3: That's search volunteer Jim Miles, ending that report by Erin Park. I want to take you to Fiji now, which is escalating its response to an HIV epidemic after declaring a national emergency. Now, the Pacific nation's experiencing one of the world's sharpest spikes in new infections. The government estimates that one in 60 adults is now living with the disease, and there are warnings it could take years to bring the number of cases under control. Isabel Masali has the story.
4: A stark reminder to the world that AIDS is not over, says the United Nations Program on HIV/AIDS as it describes the escalating crisis in Fiji. At the country's Ministry of Health, Dr. Darshika Balik was shocked to see 2,000 new infections recorded last year. It used to be a few cases a year.
5: We are seeing an escalation in the numbers across the board.
4: She's the principal medical officer leading the HIV response.
5: The challenges that we are seeing now is that we are seeing, of course, a lot of young especially adolescents and young adults who have acquired HIV. We are also seeing a lot of patients who are coming in very severe with advanced HIV disease who require hospitalizations, where even a good number of them end up in ICU and they may not survive.
4: The government has now declared a national HIV emergency, accelerating action to protect health and save lives. Dr. Balik stresses HIV is preventable and treatable and believes, quote, together the nation can turn this around.
5: You know, more resources will be pooled, more people will be mobilised to do the work that, you know, only the health sector was warranted to do now. So it's like a mobilisation of the whole of nation, the resources, the people, all that we need on the ground. So more boots on the ground.
4: How confident are you that you can bring this under control?
5: Well, I have to be honest, HIV is not like any other disease. So if we start responding from today, we are saying it will take at least 5 to 8 years for us to see a stabilization in the number of new cases. And then maybe thereafter, then we'll start seeing a decline.
4: One of the new measures is the introduction of a needle and syringe program. HIV experts, including Professor Lisa Ma, have previously studied people who inject drugs in Fiji and warned of a lack of sterile needles and syringes. She's with the Burnet Institute and the Kirby Institute.
6: What's happened this week is, very, very encouraging, because the work to kind of get that program up and running had kind of stalled and lost traction. And now we have, you know, a bill being prepared that will lead to the implementation, hopefully quite rapidly, of needle and syringe programs in Fiji, which is the one key intervention that's needed to turn this thing around.
4: The Australian government last year announced $48 million over 6 years to prevent the spread of HIV in Pacific countries. One of the organisations to receive funding is the Australasia Society for HIV, Viral Hepatitis and Sexual Health Medicine, or ASHAM. Dr. Michelle O'Connor is the director of its global division.
7: Last year, we've trained 60 new HIV prescribers in Fiji who are now prescribing to their communities. We updated the national HIV guidelines in Fiji as well as hepatitis C guidelines.
4: She says the emergency declaration will help get treatment and prevention measures to more people.
7: It may help us to do things quicker, essentially, and be more responsive to the Fijian government's needs.
4: In a statement, a spokesperson for the Department of Foreign Affairs and Trade said Australia is providing substantial support, and the declaration signals the need for a whole-of-government Fiji-led response, and Australia stands ready to continue supporting Fiji's efforts.
3: And that's Isabel Masali with that story this morning. This is ABC News Radio. Let's check the headlines. Prime Minister is travelling to the US today to meet with tech companies and lead Australia's delegation at the UN General Assembly meetings in California. He'll meet with Apple executives to

0: discuss parental controls for children. In New York, he'll sit down with world leaders to talk about global issues including climate change, fuel costs and the artificial intelligence. Meanwhile, the federal government is considering banning smart glasses from Commonwealth workplaces amid privacy and security concerns. The Public Service Commission has been asked whether devices capable of covert recording should be prohibited and what exemptions may be needed. And the brother of the late Princess Diana says King Charles sounded like a lottery winner after the death of Diana in newly published extracts from the Earl's upcoming book. Eastern Standard now Time now. It is 13 minutes to 9. In the centre of Australia, 17 minutes past 8. If you're in WA, it is 13 minutes to 7. It is time for us to chat sport. We have got Jared Coote back with us again, and the AFL preliminary finals get underway later tonight.
1: Yeah, that's right. Hello again to you, Sarah. So Fremantle will take an unchanged team into tonight's AFL prelim final against Sydney as they seek a first grand final appearance in 13 years. The Dockers last made a grand final in 2013 when they lost to Hawthorn. Justin Longmuir's side has not played at the SCG this year, but they go into the game against the pretty depleted Swans. As we know, they're missing captain Callum Mills and Harry Cunningham through injury, as well as those five players suspended by the club. Joining me now to discuss the weekend of footy is ABC Sport commentator Matt Clinch. Clinchy, thanks so much for your time this morning. Now, no one seems to give the Swans a chance tonight for reasons I pretty much just ran through, a lack of so many players for various reasons. Can you give the Swans fans some hope? Can you tell me why they might actually win tonight?
2: Good morning, Jared. It's the best time of the year, isn't it, when we get down to this stage of the season? It's sudden death and the winner goes through to a grand final. Look, for Sydney, it's largely on emotion, the fact of what they're able to do against the Brisbane Lions. Can they do it once more? As you said, they featured in a grand final only a couple of years ago in 2024 and missed finals last year, the first season under Keane Cox. So I think they're highly motivated to try and prove that they're not reliant on those five players. And also the comments of the Sydney chairman, Andrew Pridham, when he made the comments when those players had been suspended and ruled out for the rest of the year, that they'd really torpedoed their season. So I think those that are there, Brodie Grundy will have the important role against Luke Jackson in the ruck. Tom McCartan will have the job probably on Josh Tracy, and the Fremantle forward line will be the challenge to try and stop. And then there's the midfield where players like Errol Goulden will try and put their name up in lights and show that they can cover the absentee of some of the players that are not there. So look, the Swans are probably at long odds. Fremantle will be the favourite, and that adds to the intrigue, given they've sat on top of the ladder. The Dockers, for so much of this season, there's been all sorts of talk about supporter groups looking to bet, book tickets and events for grand final week, but they have to get there first, and that adds to the intrigue as to who will be able to capitalise on momentum tonight.
1: Do you think Fremantle's loss in that first week of the finals has made them even more dangerous? Oh, Matt, we got you there. It seems Matt might have dropped out there. We'll see if we can get Clinchy back on the line. Well, he does seem to be there. Matt, you got me. I'll take that as a no from Matt Clinch. But there, we're just talking about that huge game later on tonight, the AFL prelim final between the Sydney Swans and Fremantle. Matt Clinch there saying it looks like it'll be a tough one for the Swans, as we are expecting it to be a very, very tough match for them to really prove themselves against a team that were minor premiers. And after that first loss in the first week of the finals, some people starting to question what might be happening. I believe we've got him back on the line. Clinchy, we got you, mate. Well, I'll take that as a no. So is that a bad omen for the chances of Sydney tonight? As I was about to ask if they're being underestimated.
0: Maybe it is.
1: Who
0: yeah.
1: knows, Sarah? But yeah, a massive clash tonight. Also, I was going to ask Clinchy, excuse me, about the game later on as well on Saturday, Hawthorn hosting the Lions. The Lions, defending premiers on the last two premierships in a row, favourites heading into that match, but the Hawks, they got there directly, so it probably deserves a bit of favouritism there at the MCG. That's going to be a tough one. No Noah Ainsworth as well for the Lions, a defender, an ankle injury ruling him out of the game. They thought he might get a chance to play. Chris Fagan yesterday saying he had to pass a bunch of tests to get there, and when they named the teams last night, he wasn't on the list. So he won't be there, which is a blow for them. The Swans, again, of course, as we mentioned, so many players out for various reasons. Five key players out as well, suspended by the club. A couple of injuries series, one only coming during the week. So a massive dent for them, but no one thinks they can win, and there's nothing better really than going into a game where no one thinks you can win for motivation levels.
0: Got quite a bit to prove, don't you then?
1: So we'll wait and see, and maybe we'll speak to Clinchy later on in the day.
0: Yeah, indeed. I've seen also lots of Swans paraphernalia up around Sydney this week as well. It's just started going up around the pubs. So everyone getting behind them.
1: Yeah, we'll see what happens. Should they get the win and then goes into a grand final, potentially?
0: Imagine that. All right, there'll be a lot to talk about then. Thank you, Jared Coote there with sport. We'll have more in an hour's time. Now, there's been a mixed reaction to the government's migration policy reforms. The mining industry has welcomed the announcement, but farmers and the hospitality industry are not happy. The National Farmers Federation says food will become more expensive and supermarkets will have empty shelves under the reforms. Yesterday, the Home Affairs Minister, Tony Burke, proposed a no further stay condition for visitor visas and a ballot system for working holiday makers wanting to stay 2 or 3 years. He also said the government would stop the entry of most overseas students' families. Well, James Kirby is the host of the Australian Money Puzzle podcast, and he explains the effects the changes could have on the economy.
3: The business, generally, were pretty, you could say, cautiously welcome.
0: Yes.
3: So I think they got it more or less right in terms of business. Hotels, of course, really don't like it. And the fruit industry, where backpackers and regional farms generally. So they've been complaining, as you'd expect. But the Business Council of Australia, which is the one that really matters, sort of kind of gave a kind of lukewarm response and said that that's OK as long as it works. But the most interesting one, of course, you know, the builders, in a way, they can't believe their luck. They've got everything they wanted. Mm. And the most interesting thing, if you look closely, is that the tradies score the same as university students, which is pretty interesting broadly as well. It's a sort of economic point that they are as valuable. And as you know, all the surveys are showing, you know, in terms of economic benefit, in terms of how much they're paid, the value of a university degree has dropped, and definitely the value of a trade has risen. And there's confirmation of it in your immigration papers. Mm. Yeah.
4: The other thing we're talking about is, of course, interest rates. We've seen the US Federal Reserve increase. We're waiting on a decision on Japan. What are we expecting here? Possible rate rises now?
3: We're going to see more rate rises in Australia, almost certainly. Mm. And it also means you're going to see the mortgage rates move up higher and the banks don't hang around. We've seen this before. ANZ and NAB this week have moved up their fixed rates. That's a signal. That's an alarm bell, actually.
4: Yeah.
3: I mean, if you can get 6% or less on your mortgage, you'd take it at this point because everything's pushing it up. But what's different this time, always there's the traditional reasons that interest rates go up, but the big difference this time is the AI boom. And all the big AI companies and the data centres, they need so much money that they have actually, they've literally lifted the cost of money in the sheer demand they have put in behind the system. Never seen anything like this before.
5: James, how many more rate rises can Aussie families take? We know that people are doing it so tough right now. How many more rate rises?
3: I think it's really going to stretch it. It really is. And, of course, where it's really going to come in is house prices.
5: Yeah.
3: And they're already falling. So we have these estimates of like peak to trough, 15%, and maybe we're halfway through that. Well, you could actually deepen that further, possibly, if these come through. And the other thing is negative equity, which is the situation where people's mortgage becomes more valuable or costs more than their home, and the number of people caught in that will definitely—it's still they're still small numbers. We have never had much experience of that. You've got to go way, way back. But anyone who recently bought a house, unfortunately, they're in that, and more of them are going to fall into it pretty soon.
0: And you are listening there to James Kirby, who is the host of the Australian Money Puzzle podcast. He was speaking to the ABC this morning. Now, here's a question for you. Who makes the best pizzas? Maybe chefs from Naples or Rome? If you really push the boat out, perhaps New York? Well, no. According to the 50 Top Pizza World 2026 contest, the best slice of pizza actually comes from London. It's at a restaurant called Napoli on the Road, and as the name suggests, they serve classic pizza with its charred, doughy crust. And the BBC's Adriana Urbano, who herself is Italian, went along to have a taste.
6: So I'm now in central London at Napoli on the road in Soho. Its sister branch has been crowned best pizzeria in the world. And I'm here to eat the pizza that helped them get there. So here they are, two Napoli-style pizzas with their thick borders and a nice thin base that I have been assured will not flop. The first one I will be trying is a classic margherita, but I've also ordered a ricordo d'infanzia. It's a pizza whose name means childhood.

0: memory. It's got ragu, parmigiano fondue, and a lot of extra parmigiano shaving on top. The margherita first. Now, I have lived 21 years of my life in Italy, and this is a very good, tasty pizza. The bufala mozzarella is very stringy. It's got a lovely texture in the dough, and there's a nice, thick border. And now, Ricordo d'Infanzia, the award-winning pizza. It's got a lovely, thick ragu base, just like the kind of ragu Italians would eat up and down the country as part of many Sunday meals. I have to say, I can see where the hype is coming from.
1: Well, that's a ringing endorsement, a story to tease your taste buds. Well, Napoli on the Road is the passion project of Michele Pasquarella, who learned his trade as a boy in Campania in the region of Italy, home to Naples, before he moved to London, and he gave his reaction to winning the award.
2: Still can't believe it's just happened. I'm very, very happy, and of course I'm very, very proud also about the team. We got like 90 people that work with us, so we are very proud of what we achieved, actually, yes. I was like singing the song, "It's Finally Coming Home," because we won Best Pizzeria in Europe for 3 years in a row. Best Pizzeria in Europe, but outside Italy. But this time we won Best Pizzeria in the world, including Italy. So it was very, very, very beautiful. We are like always trying to evolve our product. We focus on really high quality ingredients. We change our menu every 3 months. And, you know, lots of restaurants and pizzeria just think about pizza is a fast food, but pizza is like a serious thing. And we love, and I think we did very good to explain to our customers that we are doing something different on the pizza.
1: That's Michele Pasquarella there of Napoli on the Road, just voted the world's best pizza, and you can find it in London if you happen to find yourself in London. Now, you're listening to ABC News Radio. In a moment, we're going to bring you a news update. Before we do that, let's check weather and finance. Looking at the finance screen first, a better night's trade in the US, all the major markets up there, and the SPY 200 futures here is up by 0.5% at 8,815, so that points to our stock market opening higher this morning. The Aussie dollar, it's trading at 71.09 US cents. Looking at the weather for you, Brisbane today partly cloudy with a top of 25, it is 19 degrees at the moment. Sydney sunny with a top of 23, it's 15 as we go to air. If you're in Canberra, a morning frost, but then a sunny one, top of 22 degrees. It's 8 now. Mostly sunny in Melbourne with a maximum of 23 degrees today. It's already 14. Hobart, watch out for a late shower or two, and it's going to be windy as well. Top of 20 for you. It is 12 at the moment. Adelaide, sunny. Maximum of 22 degrees. 15 now. Perth, some showers. Top of 26. It's 15 at the moment. And Darwin, sunny with a top of 34 degrees. It's 27 right now.
3: ABC News. Good morning. I'm Simon Lauder. The tourism industry has criticised the federal government's plan to clamp down on backpackers in a major overhaul of the migration system. Working holiday visa holders face a mandatory new ballot system to extend their visa, while a compliance blitz will target overstayers. The policy aims to drive annual arrivals down to 225,000 within 2 years. The Queensland Tourism Industry Council's Natasha Wheeler says it's a blow for local businesses.
4: These people are people that spend their money. They disperse, they stay in hotels and backpacker accommodations, they work in our jobs, they go on our tours, they prop up and frequent our bars and our restaurants. They're good people to have circling throughout our state.
3: A parliamentary inquiry probing the risks and benefits of artificial intelligence begins public hearings today. The committee's been tasked with looking at ways AI can boost Australia's productivity while also examining potential national and cybersecurity challenges. The inquiry's chair, Labor MP Joe Briskie, says the country will only reap the benefits of AI if Australians trust it.
5: Australians see the upside. They recognise the benefits that it can bring. They're already using it in their daily lives to help them with a range of different things. But quite rightly, they are concerned and have questions around what does it mean for my workplace? What does it mean for my kids' safety?
3: New South Wales police are extraditing four people from Victoria, believed to be linked to organised crime shootings in Greater Sydney. Tony Ibrahim reports.
6: University student Marco Tapia was at home when a group of people broke in and fatally shot him on September 1st. Police believe he was a victim of mistaken identity in an ongoing feud between organised crime gangs.

0: Now, police say ballistics of the gun used in that shooting match cartridges found at shootings in Torella and near Hurstville, in Sydney South and South West. Four people in Victoria have been charged over these two shootings. Raptor Squad detectives asked Victoria's Magistrates Court to extradite them to New South Wales. The ABC understands officers are on their way to Albury to conduct a handover.
1: A Queensland man is due to appear in court today, accused of promoting violent extremist material on social media. Joshua McIntosh reports.
2: Federal police allege the 18-year-old operated several social media channels where extremist content was shared and statements supporting violence against people of Muslim, Jewish and migrant backgrounds were posted. Officers raided a home in Warner, north of Brisbane in May, where they allegedly found violent extremist and child abuse material. The man's been charged with offences including possessing violent extremist material and using a carriage service to menace, harass or cause offence. He is due to face the Pine Rivers Magistrates Court today.
1: Vanuatu's government says the number of people on board the MV Matui, which sank last week, could be as high as 55. Government spokesman Kiri Manasa says there was a lack of accurate records from the ship. He says authorities are relying on family members to tell them who's missing.
3: The information that we've been given, total of 55 people may have boarded the boat. Note that I used the word may. It shows the level of lack of proper information that we have access to. The number 55 is coming from the Rescue Operations Centre that's been set up in Santo.
1: The head of NATO, Mark Rutte, says recent Russian military activity in western Ukraine shows its president, Vladimir Putin, is becoming increasingly desperate. Earlier this week, a Russian drone hit a train near the Ukraine border with Poland shortly after former British Prime Minister Boris Johnson and top European security officials had passed through. Mr. Rutte has told the BBC the West should not dismiss the possibility of Russia attacking a NATO member.
4: If you are willing to sacrifice 1.2 million of your own people in this crazy, unprovoked fight, let's not be naive about what Putin could do. But we are stronger. What we have to make sure of is that we are as strong in 2, 3, 5 years from now.
1: US and Australian authorities say they will keep searching for the site of a World War II plane crash off Western Australia's north, despite the latest expedition failing to find any trace of the missing aircraft. 20 US servicemen were killed in 1942 when Japanese fighter planes shot down a Liberator aircraft over the ocean a few minutes after it took off from Broome. Ross Anderson from the WA Maritime Museum says they'll keep collaborating with US authorities to find the wreck.
5: It's always the paramount thing, particularly the military wrecks, is to locate the personnel and lay them to rest and respect their sacrifice.
1: You're up to date with ABC News.
6: Thank you very much, Simon. It's Sarah Morris with you this morning. It is Friday, the 18th of September.
7: You're listening to ABC News Radio.
6: Good morning. Thank you for your company right across the country. Coming up, the federal government is targeting visa overstayers, but amid claims that could evoke ICE-style raids, we'll take a look at how that crackdown would work. Also, the federal government's considering banning smart glasses from Commonwealth workplaces, but in practice, how would that work? That's something we'll explore. And we're off to the croc-infested river where the Brisbane Olympics will hold its rowing events.
8: The crocodile safety is a legitimate consideration.
6: Well, we're going to dig a little deeper into one aspect of the government's migration plan today, the crackdown on visa overstayers. A 100-strong border force team is going to be established to remove 77,000 visa overstayers. In an effort to encourage people to leave of their own accord, the government will create 250 beds where overstayers can be held for deportation, and those beds could be in repurposed buildings like the former quarantine facility in Melbourne. Rights groups say this is akin to controversial raids from US ICE agents, but Home Affairs Minister Tony Burke has rejected those claims. But what will the crackdown look like and how will it work in practice? Well, we've been speaking this morning to Karina Ford, who's an immigration lawyer, and I started by asking her to explain who makes up the 77,000 visa overstayers.
9: The amount of people may be of variance levels. So you could have some people that have been unlawful for 10 to 20 years, and then you could also have some that are only recently unlawful. And it could also include families. So it's not just limited to single applicants.
6: And do we know how we got to this position, sort of which kind of people are arriving in Australia and then overstaying their visa? I imagine it's a pretty broad spectrum.
9: Oh, it's absolutely a broad spectrum. I don't think you could actually say it's one nationality over another. Mm-hmm. COVID obviously triggered an increase, particularly because there was no ability to sort of come forward during that time. And as you know, the borders were shut. So there's no doubt there was probably an increase over that period.
6: Okay, well, that makes sense. I'm moving now to this issue of how, for want of a better word, and I probably shouldn't use this word, but round up these people. I've heard it being used before. People, the government wants to target them. So as things work currently, how do immigration raids or arrests work in Australia if they suspect someone has overstayed their visa?
9: Generally, raids currently are more focused on those who have committed crimes and are unlawful, or their visas have been cancelled. And in those cases, generally, you would have quite a number of people attend. I don't know, though, in the past, and as you may be aware, I was the lawyer that acted for the Bilawilla family. Mm-hmm. You know, in that case, it was at midnight and there were about five guards that attended. So it's very difficult to do it without... You can't really have one person knock at the door, just even on a safety issue, because you don't know what you might be walking into.
6: That's interesting. So it takes quite a few people to do them. And I'm wondering, when they do these raids, I assume you don't get a mass catch, so to speak, in one raid. You would need to do a lot of them?
9: Yeah, that's right. I mean, there have been a few instances, such as unlawful workers that farms and, you know, a couple of other places. But generally speaking, a lot of unlawful workers may be, for example, the only worker in that business, and people won't know. Mm. So, yeah, I mean, you can't sort of go knocking on each door. That's just not going to work, and not with the resources that they're suggesting.
6: That was going to be my next question. So an extra 100 people within a border force team trying to do this, is that a number that could make a dent?
9: Look, probably not really, because also hopefully some of those compliance officers will also be dealing with the backlog. There's actually what is known as knowingly unlawful people, and that's where they've actually got a bridging visa application pending, but it's not yet processed. So even the administrative checking is going to be quite time-consuming. It's not as easy as sort of just pulling up a computer and saying, oh, this person's unlawful or not. You're going to have to actually look to see what their individual circumstances are.
6: And then there was talk, of course, of these people being detained. I know we've only got two detention centres left in Australia, and there's talk of opening up now a further 250 beds, possibly in old quarantine facilities around the country. I'm wondering, if the crackdown was to be fruitful in the sense that it got a lot of numbers, do we have the room to detain these people?
9: Currently we don't, and the current detention centres, and I think that was actually noted by Minister Burke, would not be appropriate for these type of cases. There was a recent case where an unlawful Chinese citizen female was put into one of those detention centres, and unfortunately she committed suicide. So I think if they are going to go down this approach, they are going to need to repurpose other detention centres or other facilities.
6: Is there a possibility that the government would like to see one or two high-profile raids, so to speak, and there would be footage of that, in the hope that that might scare other overstayers into putting their hand up voluntarily and leaving the country?
9: Look, it may or may not work. Overstayers, it's a complex issue. Sometimes it can be shame. Often families don't know about their circumstances, and they've just got themselves in a predicament that they can't get out of. So it's a really complex issue, and I don't know that that would necessarily mean 50,000 will come forward.
6: That's a good point. I'm wondering as well, this 77,000 overstayers that we keep talking about, is that a number that has been growing in recent times, the number of overstayers, or has it stayed relatively flat compared to some of the other increases we've seen in migration?
9: Look, it's hard to know, because I don't know that we've always been able to keep accurate figures on it. So I don't know, though, that there's been a dramatic increase.
6: In your experience, and you're someone who would have dealt with a lot of overstayers as a lawyer for many years now, do you think this policy announced by the government is one that is A, going to work, but B, actually going to bring down migration numbers significantly?
9: Look, I don't think it's going to change that much. I think there are other policies that are being introduced that are going to have a much bigger impact. My view, and it was my view during COVID, it would be much better to consider an amnesty, even a one-off amnesty, to address the issue. It could have really been dealt with in COVID very easily. Whether you offer them a permanent or long-stay visa to sort out their circumstances, you're going to get a lot more people coming forward than a sort of raid-style approach. And as much as you might not want it to be like ICE, it can have that. It could end up like that. And obviously we don't want to see that in Australia.
6: What makes you say it could end up like that?
9: Well, ultimately you're still going to have to detain people. And often compliance officers, they can be on occasion heavy-handed. There's no doubt about that. And they have powers to also be heavy-handed. So you only need one thing to get out of hand, like similar with ICE, and it could end up in a really bad situation. The other thing, in the past too, they have actually detained Australian citizens and permanent residents. So, you know, you've got all these complexities. It's a difficult, complex issue, and I don't think it's going to be resolved overnight with just adding 100 extra workers on it.
6: That's Karina Ford there. She's an immigration lawyer that we were speaking to this morning. There'll be plenty more coverage on the fallout of the government's migration plan later today. You're listening to ABC News Radio. Let's check the headlines for you this morning. The Prime Minister, Anthony Albanese, is travelling to the United States today to meet with tech companies and lead Australia's delegation at the UN General Assembly meetings. In California, he'll meet with Apple executives to discuss parental controls for children. In New York, he'll sit down with world leaders to talk about climate change, fuel costs and artificial intelligence. The government is considering banning smart glasses from Commonwealth workplaces amid privacy and security concerns. The Australian Public Service Commission's been asked whether devices capable of covert recordings should be prohibited and what exemptions may be needed. And Ireland is going to boycott next year's Eurovision Song Contest over Israel's participation. Ireland also withdrew from this year's contest, along with the Netherlands, Slovenia, Iceland and Spain. Well, I just mentioned there that the federal government's considering banning smart glasses being used in Commonwealth workplaces. I'm going to bring you a bit more on that now. The Finance Minister, Katie Gallagher, has asked the Australian Public Service Commission for advice on the use of these glasses and also what exemptions could be appropriate. Concern, of course, is growing about them being able to secretly record people. And you might have heard that a number of councils across the country have already introduced bans on their use in certain areas. And those councils include the Canterbury Banks Town Council in Sydney. It's introduced a ban of the use of smart glasses in local leisure centres and pools. I think Brisbane City Council has done the same. Now, Catherine Kemp is an associate professor at the Faculty of Law and Justice at the University of New South Wales, and she leads the university's Public Interest Law and Tech Initiative. She's with us this morning. Professor, hello.
10: Hello, good to be with you.
6: Yeah, thank you for joining us. So at the moment, as it stands, are there any legal protections in place when it comes to the use of smart glasses or, I guess, any device that can record us without us knowing about it?
10: Yeah, there are laws that apply, but they're not specifically about smart glasses. So we have, at the state level, we have surveillance devices legislation, which will put restrictions on when you can record using a listening device, which might include smart glasses and optical surveillance devices. One of the problems with these laws is that they were framed at a time that smart glasses didn't exist. So not all of the provisions actually fit well with the way smart glasses work. For example, some of them require that the device is installed on premises or on a vehicle, and they need attention. We've also got a relatively new right to sue under the Privacy Act, even when the person you're suing is an individual. So it's possible to sue them for a serious invasion of privacy. But one of the big issues that comes up is that you've got to prove that you had a reasonable expectation of privacy.

0: And so if you're in a public place, that becomes harder. So we've got some gaps in the existing laws.
1: So the government now says it's considering a ban on smart glasses being used in Commonwealth workplaces, and that could range from anything from bureaucrats' offices to Centrelink services to the CSIRO labs. I guess schools and hospitals are also run by the government, but we're being told they'd be left to set their own rules over the technology if these new laws did come in. But I guess the question I need for or answered from you is it important to protect these workspaces because of the privacy concerns, or is it because there's some really confidential information that could be in those offices?
0: I think it's both. Mm. And I think for both of those questions, what comes into play here is this is surreptitious recording on the whole. You don't have the consent of the other people who are being recorded. And what's happening again and again is people are being surprised by that information being published or being used against them. And we need to get away from this increasingly available ability to record people without their knowledge and to cause that harm, whether it's through publishing online or simply intruding upon their privacy when they wouldn't expect that.
1: Yeah, okay, you make a good point there. The government earlier this year was asked to consider banning the import of this tech into Australia just for a year while Australia sort of got its head around smart glasses and how perhaps they could be regulated going forward. The government decided not to do that. What do you think is going to be more effective, individual bans in all sorts of places or maybe something broader like that import ban?
0: I think ultimately, to the extent that as a matter of constitutional law it's possible, we want a consistent either ban or law, not just for smart glasses around Australia, but for technologies that broadly fall within this category of allowing that surreptitious recording, acknowledging that the technology can develop and we might have another surprising new invention that would need regulating. And we don't want this to be outdated promptly. So you need to be able to approach it broadly, but bear in mind that there are other considerations and interests. For example, there are some people who might have a severe vision impairment who are really assisted by certain types of smart glasses, and we don't want a ban that is so broad that we don't allow those beneficial uses of them.
1: Okay, that's a good point that you make there. I'm wondering what other countries have been doing, and maybe there's a precedent, maybe not just for smart glasses but for other tech. And I know in Japan, the shutter sound on your phone when you take a photo, it has to stay on. That is the law, so you can hear that sort of sound, so you know that someone's taking a photograph of you. Are there other things we could do here in Australia which we could mandate so that people would know when they were being filmed by these glasses?
0: Yeah, that's certainly a possibility, both in terms of law and potentially standards, that you have an alert. Obviously, in the case of smart glasses, we'd be thinking about a flashing light potentially, or even a sound, a warning that indicates that you're being recorded, and making it unlawful to conceal that warning on the part of the individual as well. I think that's part of the problem at the moment, is that some of those flashing lights, for example, are being covered up leading to that hidden concealed recording to the detriment of the individual.
1: The final question I have for you, Professor, is we've spoken to a number of the councils who've been talking about bringing in these bans, and where they seem to come a little unstuck is in how they might police their bans. So how they remove someone's glasses, do they confiscate them? Do you get a fine? Do you end up going to court? What happens? Is there any precedent in law there or any guideline which could help us decide how we would actually in practice bring in bans?
0: Yeah, I think partly this would come back down to, you know, what are the normal rules that are put in place for what you can generally take into an area that is controlled by a government agency or by a private organisation. Mm-hmm. And generally, you can put in place such rules and ask people to leave. And if they're asked to leave and don't, then you're dealing with trespass. So it's important, though, to be careful about the way those rules are constructed in the first place to make sure, for example, that they're not discriminatory.

0: if somebody is using these devices for a valid reason, and so that you have those clear parameters about what is permitted for beneficial use and what is prohibited.
1: Indeed. Catherine Kemp, you're a font of knowledge. Thank you very much for joining us this morning. We appreciate it.
0: Only a pleasure.
1: Thank you. Catherine Kemp, there, an associate professor at the Faculty of Law and Justice at the University of New South Wales, where she leads the university's Public Interest Law and Tech Initiative. Now, Benjamin Netanyahu says his government will try to revoke the citizenship of the directors of Nazza, a documentary about the killing of civilians in Gaza by Israeli soldiers. The Prime Minister wants to implement legislation for Israelis who defame IDF soldiers abroad. And our ABC Middle East correspondent Caitlin Kelly has this story.
2: The documentary film Nazza by Oscar award-winning Israeli filmmakers has been met with adoration internationally. But back in Israel, it's been called an act of treason. Nazza by Yuval Abraham and Rachel Saw accuses the Israeli army of systematized mass killing of civilians in Gaza. The title comes from an Israeli military acronym that means expected collateral civilian casualties. The film draws on 24 unidentified soldiers' descriptions of an AI-assisted system that pulled together targets from data gathered from hacked mobile phones.
3: We felt a responsibility as Israelis to use our position and our ability to gain sometimes confidence of to bring insider testimony into how the system looks like from the inside, the system of killing. And this is the film that we made.
2: The Israeli establishment, politicians and right-wing activists alike are now up in arms over the issue. And threats have been made to both directors, their families and their colleagues still in Israel. Protesters in Tel Aviv gathered outside Rachel Saw's parents' house, denouncing the filmmakers and calling it an act of betrayal against the military. Despite not having actually seen the film, Israeli military and politicians have criticized it in the strongest terms from across the right-wing spectrum. There's even calls for a secret service investigation into both the military who are involved in the film and the filmmakers.
1: And that's our Middle East correspondent, Caitlin Kelly. Now, hundreds of school students are going to descend on the Fitzroy River in Rockhampton this weekend for a school rowing regatta. That is the same venue that's pegged to host the rowing and canoeing events for the 2032 Brisbane Olympics, despite the fact that the river is home to some 500 saltwater crocodiles and concerns that currents and bends in the river could also make the races unfair. Here's what the Queensland Premier David Crisafulli had to say about the decision to use the river yesterday.
4: We've got some pretty great news, mate. We just got the technical assessment through and rowing and canoeing are happening on the mighty Fitzroy, mate. So it's full steam ahead.
1: Now, Rowing Queensland is hosting the school's championship on the Fitzroy River this weekend. Its chief executive is Anthea O'Loughlin. She says her organisation acknowledges the decision, but the concerns around the crocodiles are legitimate.
5: Well, I do have 500 or 600 athletes arriving this weekend, and they are children and in the range of 14 to 18-year-olds, and I don't want to alarm or scare those children. The crocodile safety is a legitimate consideration. The Rockhampton Regional Council confirms that the Fitzroy Barrage is a targeted crocodile management zone. It also advises that no natural waterway in crocodile country can be guaranteed crocodile-free. There are existing crocodile management arrangements in place, and I would expect any event organiser, such as ourselves or the Olympic Games, would have comprehensive safety procedures in place.
6: You're referring to the big event that's taking place on the Fitzroy River over the next week. How are you managing crocodiles for that event?
5: It is part of our safety management plan, and we have taken that advice from the local rowing community and included that in our safety management plan.
6: What does it look like in real terms?
5: That if a crocodile is sighted, and I'll be clear, there has not been a sighting of a crocodile for quite some time in this area, but if a crocodile is sighted, then our officials would call that in, and then we would support all rowers to exit the racing course.
6: There are some other concerns that have been raised about using the Fitzroy River for these big events, including around the currents and the bends. What do you make of those?
5: Look, I'm not a technical expert and I haven't seen the report that has been released by World Rowing or provided to the government by World Rowing, so I probably don't have the...

0: taking place in a different river system, perhaps away from the outlined risks?
1: Look, we are looking for improvement to our facilities in all of Queensland. So we have our rowing communities in southeast Queensland, central Queensland and north Queensland. So we would like to see that investment or that legacy of investment into our sport so that our whole rowing community can benefit. We are looking for a permanent home of rowing in southeast Queensland where 80% of our members reside. So we are grateful to the City of Moreton Bay, who I believe are still looking with intent to build that, to proceed with that rowing course at Launton. That will support the primary pillar of our infrastructure plan, which is to lift venues in north, central and southeast Queensland to be able to host major competitions and support the development of Queensland rowers.
0: Is that part of the reason why it's been so difficult to pin down a location for the Olympic events, the fact that you don't currently have a home in Queensland?
1: Correct. So we have a number of facilities. Our current facility in southeast Queensland is on SEQ water. We have a lease for that area. It's not a permanent home of rowing. Rowing has not had a permanent home of rowing in Queensland. So we have been moved around, I think, about five times. And, it would be great to be able to secure that home where we can build our infrastructure and store, you know, all the things that we need, boats and trailers and catamarans, etc., so that we can stage national events and have those in Queensland. So the national rowing championships are generally held in March, and that sits in the world rowing calendar. And it's really important. It would be great for Queensland to be able to host one of those events.
2: So that's the Chief Executive of Rowing Queensland, Anthea O'Loughlin. A lot of kids coming under her care this weekend for those school rowing championships. That she was talking there to my News Radio colleague, Rhiannon Elston. You're listening to News Radio. Up next, it's time for the news. Then we'll be back with plenty more.
3: ABC News, good morning. I'm Simon Lauder. The federal government has sought advice on whether it should ban smart glasses in Commonwealth workplaces, Isabella Tolhurst reports.
4: With growing community backlash over the increased availability of smart glasses, the government has made its first move to rein in the technology. Finance Minister Katie Gallagher has asked for advice on the use of smart glasses in Commonwealth buildings and whether they should be prohibited. She says the covert recording devices raise security and privacy concerns. It's part of a broader suite of measures to put guardrails around technology and AI, with the government also opening consultation on national AI standards. The proposed rules would impose safety, security and transparency conditions on AI training in Australia.
3: Australia's Prime Minister will meet with world leaders in New York to discuss global issues including climate change, fuel costs and artificial intelligence. Anthony Albanese is travelling to the United States today to lead Australia's delegation at the United Nations General Assembly meetings. Before that, he'll stop in California to meet with tech companies, including Apple executives, to discuss parental controls for children and how to better keep children safe online. Queensland's tourism industry has slammed the federal government's plan to target backpackers in its shake-up of the migration system. Joshua McIntosh reports.
5: The migration overhaul aims to drive annual arrivals down to 225,000 within 2 years. Under the changes, there'll be a random ballot for working backpackers wanting to extend their stay, while foreign students will no longer be allowed to bring their families along. The Queensland Tourism Industry Council's Natasha Wheeler says it's devastating for the sector.
6: It just doesn't make sense for the industry. It doesn't make sense for the economy, and it certainly doesn't make sense for Australia.
5: The migration plan will also see the federal government hire an extra 100 compliance officers to find people overstaying their visas.
3: There are fresh economic warnings as motorists once again face pain at the bowser and the prospect of further interest rate rises. The International Monetary Fund is predicting economic growth to slow next year, urging the federal government to rein in spending. Markets are pricing in an 88% chance of a rate rise this month as oil prices remain high. James Kirby from the Australian Money Puzzle podcast says the AI boom is also having an effect.
7: If you can get 6% or less on your mortgage, you take it because everything's pushing it up.

0: But the big difference this time is the AI boom. And all the big AI companies and the data centers, they need so much money. They've literally lifted the cost of money in the sheer demand they have put in behind the system. Never seen anything like this before.
1: A new study has found Australians broadly support voluntary assisted dying, which will be available in all states and territories from 2028. The Edith Cowan University survey of more than 700 adults questioned people's attitudes and whether they vary depending on background, personal experience and stage of life. Associate Professor I.L. Gringart says the survey shows women and people who are secular are more supportive of VAD, and she says their stage of life does not appear to impact views.
2: Quite consistent, actually, across international studies and our study, age did not show, from a statistical perspective, age did not show any significant effect.
1: Buckingham Palace is in damage control after the publication of extracts from a tell-all memoir written by Princess Diana's brother. Cyan Valence reports from London.
3: Earl Spencer's upcoming memoir has revealed a string of explosive claims, including that King Charles sounded giddily elated, like a lottery winner, when he phoned after Princess Diana died. The Earl also writes that his sister contemplated taking her own life in her later years, but that her love for her sons stopped her. The claims extend a war of words between Earl Spencer and Buckingham Palace, which erupted earlier this week when the memoir's first extracts emerged. The book will be published next Tuesday.
1: Australian tennis player Adam Walton says the team is looking to make the most of its home court advantage in this weekend's Davis Cup tie against Poland in Brisbane. The winning nation will move into next year's World Group qualifiers. Queenslander Walton is in contention to play his first Davis Cup match on a familiar court.
4: I really like Pat Raft Arena. I was able to win a challenger there last year. I'm quite comfortable on that court, and I think all of us Australians are comfortable on that court, so I can't wait for this weekend for us to go out and show what we've got.
1: You're up to date with the latest ABC news. 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
5: Thank you very much, Simon.
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5: Good morning, Sarah Morris with you. It's Friday the 18th of September. Thanks for your company this morning. Coming up, Princess Diana's brother claims the king was giddily elated in the wake of her death.
7: These are very, very wounding words. I think it's the most explosive royal memoir since Harry's book, Spare.
5: More on that in a moment. Also, we'll take you to Moscow ahead of Russia's parliamentary election this weekend. And you'll learn about a centuries-old document that tells the story of the fall of the Aztec civilization. But let's start talking about Labor's new migration plan. We heard yesterday they have a policy to detain and deport visa overstayers, cut backpacker and student visa numbers. And we are hearing from the Immigration Minister, Tony Burke, this morning that he wanted more powers to control temporary visas, and he's blaming the coalition for a breakdown in talks over legislation. Now, also among the changes flagged by the federal government is a redesign of the points test used to assess applications from skilled migrants. Priority is going to be given to people with skills in healthcare, agriculture and teaching, while tradies will get the same recognition as a university qualification. Annie Guest has more on this.
8: Queensland builder Kent Jenner has 19 permanent staff and needs additional tradies on site.
9: We do anything from residential housing extensions, renovations to new builds. We do some retail.
8: How much has the construction skills shortage affected your business in recent years?
9: Constant blowout in program where things just don't turn up as prearranged. My electrician, my plumber, concreters, we're struggling to find people.
8: And what's your reaction to the announcement that construction will be prioritised for skilled migration?
9: My concern is it's too little too late, but I'm very thankful at the same time. We really need it. It's still going to take 1 to 2 years to get them up to the way we build.
8: Healthcare workers remain a priority for skilled migration, something welcomed by David McCann, the Mayor of Coolamon Shire Council in southern New South Wales.
10: We've had a very successful recruiting process in place for a number of years where we've brought aged care employees in from the Philippines.
8: And while migrants on student visas will no longer access the family reunion program, Labor has defended the rights of skilled migrants to bring partners and families to Australia. Councillor McCann says that's essential to aged care and other recruitment.
10: We are predominantly looking for aged care workers, but in a number of cases, the partners of those people have come into our community and are finding work in agricultural industry, which is crucial once again for the economy of our region.
8: They're working in the region's abattoirs and irrigation farms. Like health, agriculture remains a priority area for skilled migration, but the industry's backpacker workforce, those on the Working Holiday Maker program, will be curtailed. And that's bad news to Michael Coote from peak group AusVeg.
11: There's tens of thousands of working holiday makers that work across the fresh produce sector, in any given year.
8: A ballot will be introduced for working holiday visa holders wanting to stay longer, aiming to reduce those staying a second year from the current 57,000 to 45,000 people, and a third year from 31,000 down to just 5,000 backpackers. But Michael Coote says third years are often the most valued and experienced.
11: So for vegetable growers in Australia, 40% of them are reliant on backpackers to help plant, harvest, pack and distribute fresh produce to Australian customers daily.
8: So what will these migration changes mean for the industry?
11: We're certainly hearing from a lot of growers that the uncertainty that this is going to create is going to impact on their planting schedules and what they look to do into the future.
8: Cutting backpacker visas also alarms Margie Osmond from the peak group Tourism and Transport Forum.
12: We need people working in cafes and hotels and huge numbers of other tourism entities. This change in policy is creating massive uncertainty at a really critical time of the year for working holiday maker intense industries like our own.
8: She says backpackers around the world will think twice about coming to work in Australia.
5: That's our reporter Annie Guest with that story this morning. Let me take you to Russia now. 3 days of voting are getting underway for the national parliamentary election there. It is the first since Russia's full-scale invasion of Ukraine. Now, critics dismiss the vote as neither free nor transparent. But the Kremlin is expected to use it to claim that the country is united behind the policies of President Putin. Well, let's get some more now from the BBC reporter Steve Rosenberg, who is in Moscow.
13: In Russia, ultimate power lies here in the Kremlin. But across the road, there is a parliament, and it's election time. So what is a parliamentary election like now in Putin's Russia? Different. At this TV debate for candidates, the presenter came, the candidates didn't. And this party political was more X factor than exit poll. Mind you, in the last parliament, everyone was singing from the same hymn sheet.
14: Russia, Putin, победа.
13: All together now, Russia, Putin, victory, chants the Speaker of the House. All MPs, all parties are expected to back the president and the war in Ukraine. There has been some campaigning. At a bread and biscuit factory near Moscow, we caught up with the communists. At times, though, the 10 parties allowed on the ballot are hard to tell apart. None of them criticise the Kremlin or the war. As the communist leader Gennady Zyuganov tells me, all parties in the last Duma voted unanimously for 170 laws in support of the special military operation.
15: Russia's political system is often referred to as managed democracy, where the Kremlin does the managing. And the Kremlin is likely to use this election to claim that, despite problems in the country, Russians are united behind their president and behind the war in Ukraine.
13: Grigory Grishin belongs to the one party that is publicly calling for peace, Yabloko. For freedom. Peace, for a ceasefire, he says, for a Russia free from political repressions. Yabloko was on the ballot. until the Supreme Court removed it from the party list. Some of its candidates, including Grigori, are still competing in individual constituencies. But in the run-up to the election, many of these candidates have had problems with the police and the courts, and some have been barred. Grigori was questioned by police, but he's still in the race.
16: The police are carrying out a political order. The demand for an end to the bloodshed in Ukraine is very popular. I think most people in Russia now want peace, and Yabloko helped people express this. That's why it's been excluded from the party lists and why individual candidates are being barred.
13: 50 miles from Moscow, in Dmitrov, there's little sign of an election. But there are signs of the war. A new memorial to people from the town who've been killed fighting in Ukraine. And the war is front and centre of people's minds. Of course we feel it, says Olga, whose son-in-law is fighting in Ukraine. But elections can't affect what happens there. I'd like our country to be peaceful, Polina tells me, so we don't have to worry that drones will fall in front of us. This election is unlikely to deliver that. In Russia, it's the Kremlin that decides on war and peace.
5: And that's the BBC's Moscow correspondent, Steve Rosenberg, reporting there this morning. This is ABC News Radio. Let's check the headlines. The federal government is considering banning smart glasses from Commonwealth workplaces amid privacy and security concerns. Government-run premises range from bureaucrats' offices to Centrelink service centres and CSIRO laboratories. It's understood schools and hospitals run by state governments would be left to set their own rules. A parliamentary inquiry probing the risks and benefits of AI will kick off public hearings today. The committee is being tasked with looking at ways artificial intelligence can boost Australia's productivity, but also examine the potential national and cybersecurity challenges. And the Prime Minister is travelling to the US today to meet with tech companies and lead Australia's delegation at the UN General Assembly meetings over the next coming days. Eastern Standard Time right now. It's 9:45 Central Time, 9:15 if you're in WA. It is 7:45. It's time to talk sport. Jared Coote is with us this morning, and the Swans and Dockers kick off in the AFL prelim finals tonight, Jared.
17: Yeah, looking forward to this. Sarah, hello again. It's you. Fremantle will be looking to make just its second AFL grand final when they face Sydney at the Sydney Cricket Ground tonight, ABC Sports. Tom Waldie has all the latest details.
18: It's been 13 years since the Dockers played on the last Saturday in September when they lost their only grand final appearance to Hawthorn in 2013. Justin Longmuir's side is one game away from being there again, but will have to get past the depleted Swans on their home ground. Sydney is without five players, suspended by the club, while captain Callum Mills and Harry Cunningham are out through injury. Fremantle has named an unchanged side from the one that beat Geelong last week. Tonight's preliminary final will be the Dockers' first game at the SCG in 2026.
17: The Socceroos have named seven uncapped players in the 26-player squad for the upcoming matches against Brazil in Brisbane and Townsville. Eli Adams, Keely Adamson, Jacob Chapman, Yaya Dukley, Marcus Yunus, Casey Boss and Dylan Leonard have all been called in to potentially make their international debuts. Midfielders Riley McGree and Patrick Yazbek have been recalled after missing the recent World Cup through injury. Cardiff City's Alex Robertson also returns to the squad. They joined 16 players who were part of the Socceroos FIFA World Cup 2026 campaign. Meantime, Australian soccer player Daniel Arzani, who wasn't in that squad, has scored a brilliant goal for Hungarian side Ferencváros in a 3-1 win over his former club Celtic in the Europa League. The 27-year-old scored his side's third after he beat a defender and curled a shot in the top net from outside the penalty box. English side Bournemouth has beaten Real Sociedad 2-1, while Crystal Palace thrashed Polish side Lech Poznan. Back home in Adelaide, United has beaten Hong Kong champions Taipei FC 3-0 in their first match in the Asian Champions League 2 competition. United opened the scoring early at home, then capped off the victory with two second-half goals. Adelaide now won't play another match for just under a month. And Socceroos striker Mohamed Touré has come off the bench for Norwich City in a 5-0 loss to Manchester City in English Soccer's League Cup. A regular starter, Touré was rested for the majority of the match but had a goal disallowed for offside after coming on. 17-year-old Floyd Samba scored a double for City in his debut for the club. Meantime, in tennis, Australian Adam Walton says the team spirit under captain Leighton Hewitt will be a key factor in this weekend's Davis Cup tie against Poland in Brisbane. The winning team will progress to next year's World Group qualifiers. 27-year-old Walton has been selected in the Australian team for the first time and says it's a tight-knit group.
4: All the guys in the team are quite close, and so I do feel that that trust that we have in each other is high, and it makes you a little bit more relaxed in this competitive environment that whoever is playing out there, the other four guys will be barracking for that person.
17: Piper Flynn is set to be the Wallaroos' third debutant in 2 weeks after being named on the bench for Australia's match against France on Sunday morning. The winger is one of four changes heading into the test match. Flynn says she was shocked to be named.
19: They said on debut and then said my name, and I was like, oh, wow. So very shocked, absolutely stoked. Like, this has been one of my goals for the longest time, to play for Australia. So for it to finally happen was a really surreal moment, and, yeah, really exciting.
17: And Australian golfer Adam Scott is one shot off the lead heading into the second round of the European Tour event in Surrey, England. Scott fired six birdies and a bogey in a five-under-par round of 67. The 46-year-old is in a four-way tie for third behind joint leaders Joachim Lagerin and Aaron Ray. And Sarah, that is all in sport for now in what is an exciting weekend ahead with the AFL preliminary finals getting underway. The Swans taking on Freo, as we mentioned. That'll be tonight at the SCG. So kicking off just before 8 o'clock local time.
5: Good stuff. Thank you very much, Jared Coote there with sport. He's back for us in an hour's time here on News Radio. Well, to the latest royal scandal now, Earl Spencer, the brother of Princess Diana, is claiming that on the day of her death, King Charles sounded giddily elated, like a lottery winner. Those were his words. Now, the remarks have been released by the Daily Mail newspaper, and they come from excerpts from Earl Spencer's memoir, which is set to be published next week. The accusation also comes just a day after he claimed King Charles said, "We'll forget her soon enough," in the wake of Diana's death. Now, the palace pushed back very strongly against those claims, saying that the king is mindful that the pain of fraternal grief can cloud reason, affect judgment, and colour memory in ways others do not recognise. So what is the fallout of all of this? Well, we've spoken this morning to Chris Shipp, who is the royal editor for the British TV channel ITV, and he explains what more we know about these claims.
20: So the comments that he made, and if you were covering this story yesterday as well, when he made similar incendiary remarks about, or claims about what the then Prince Charles said following the death of Princess Diana. So we're talking here about the day of her death. The crash was in Paris, as everyone knows, in the early hours of the morning. Earl Spencer, Charles Spencer at the time, was in South Africa, where he lived at that time, and he describes a phone call that he had with the then Prince Charles, in which he said, unlike many of the other people I spoke to that day who were, you know, consoling themselves with grief, I found him to be giddily elated, almost like he'd won the lottery. Now, neither of us were on that phone call. We don't know exactly what happened, but we have to sort of take this in the context of it was a phone call, emotions were raw. And it was also 30 years ago. And, this is important to remember, that we're not hearing both sides of the story here. We're just hearing one set of claims.
5: Important, and we'll talk about the royal response in just a moment. Did the Earl give any indication as to why he thought King Charles might be saying this sort of thing?
20: He did. He couched it because and then again, this is his interpretation. We remember this is a phone call from London or wherever to South Africa. His interpretation was because he thought it meant that Prince Charles could then marry the woman he loved rather than be mournful for the one he did not. And again, I mean, you just kind of, you can feel yourself kind of slightly cringing at these comments. But these are claims that he made at the time. You mentioned the Buckingham Palace statement. They've been very quiet tonight, unlike last night when they put out something very punchy. But tonight they've decided not to get involved in the tit-for-tat and responding to every claim that he makes.
5: Well, talking of the response they did make yesterday, they said that fraternal grief can cloud reason. What did you make of that response and the speed at which it came?
20: Well, if you remember the response, it's quite famous words now, recollections may vary, that the late Queen issued after Meghan and Harry went on Oprah Winfrey a few years ago. This was like recollections may vary with spikes on, with boxing gloves attached. And I think what the palace have decided is that if Charles Spencer is going to make these claims 30 years

0: is on about the now king. We're not going to take this lying down. You know, royal books come, royal books go. But on this particular one, if he's going to fire shots at us, then we're going to make sure, at least at the very beginning, that we fired some back towards him.
1: And what could the fallout be for the royal family here, Chris?
0: I mean, if you ask me, I think it's always very difficult. Whenever there is a Diana anniversary, I think the palace kind of accepts that the way in which the nation or the world sees her is not a PR game that they're going to win. There is a 30th anniversary coming up next year, and this is why Charles Spencer said that he's decided for the very first time to write a book about his sister, in his words, for her. So he was never going to do it kindly towards Prince Charles, the then Prince Charles, now King. And it's clear that these two men have had a very acrimonious relationship.
1: Sounds like it still is. That's Chris Shipp, who is the royal editor for the British TV channel ITV. Now, a centuries-old document that tells the story of the fall of the Aztec civilization after the arrival of the Spanish conquistadors is going on display in Mexico for the first time in more than 180 years. Now, the manuscript depicts cartoon-like scenes from the Spanish invasion. It's been in France, though, in its national library since 1898, but it's already spent decades outside Mexico even before that. It's widely considered one of the most valuable and insightful tellings of the history of the Aztecs. And Camilla Townsend is a professor of history at Rutgers University in the US. She specialises in the Aztecs and explains more about what this depicts.
2: The Codex Azcatitlan is a really beautiful work of art, one of the loveliest of the Mexican codices. It is largely drawn in black ink and decorated in reds and oranges and yellows, sort of burnt colors, if you will. And it proceeds in a very beautiful way through their history, from the earliest legends up to the period of the arrival of the Spanish. It is illustrating all sorts of aspects of Mexica, as they call themselves, Aztec history. Some warlike and some times of peace.
3: For example, just describe what the figures look like. They're fairly primitive to some modern eyes, aren't they?
2: Yes, they are. I guess you might use the word cartoon, but I don't mean cartoonish. They are two-dimensional but suggest three-dimensional. It's clearly by artists, Nahuatl or native indigenous artists who had gone to school with the friars and learned about Western perspective. One has the impression that they've learned to draw Western style quite recently, and so they're mixing Western presentation of the human body with all sorts of indigenous images and artwork. They show a road with a human footprint going along the path to indicate motion. And here and there, they do stop and war with their neighbors, but also do dances, sing songs, etc. So there they are, living their lives when the Spaniards arrive.
3: And do we know for sure that it was Aztec artists that did it? And were these pictures drawn at the time or as historical documents?
2: We are certain that these were Aztec artists, indigenous artists, because the imagery is so loaded with native iconography, with stories that the Spaniards didn't even know. There would be no way for a Spanish person really to have created this piece of work in the colonial era. This is based on legends and histories that were passed orally amongst the Nahuas. And we know these stories because they sometimes stopped and wrote them down in their own language for each other without a Spanish audience in mind, and it's only recently that we've even discovered these stories and read them, and these images match those stories. On the other hand, we do know that they did not do this right after the Spanish conquest, right in the early 1500s. It looks to me like it would be at least a century later, probably the early 1600s. And we say that because they have been to school learning the Spanish or European drawing techniques. They've introduced European dates right next to the Aztec dates. Like you'll have the year one house, and then someone will have written above that in a different writing the year 1164. So these are people who have been living alongside the Spaniards for a while.
3: So the Codex is coming home. How big a deal is that?
2: It's a very big deal. The Mexicans know, and some level they all know, what a grand history they have, the extraordinary nature of the civilizations that existed in Mexico before the conquest. But very few of them have the time, energy, resources, to go and get their PhDs in this subject, so they don't know much about it. And of course, making matters worse, much of their heritage was taken from them, literally removed from the country, largely by the French, although some by English and Americans.
3: Is there implied criticism of the Spanish, which wouldn't be

0: Surprising, given that they were the invaders, the killers.
1: This text was created by Nahuas or Aztecs for their own posterity. They did not expect Spaniards or any other Europeans to be among the audience. And it's very interesting, when they do that, they allow themselves to complain and to voice anger more than they do in sources that are prepared by, with, or for Spaniards. The Spaniards appear not to good advantage on several occasions. They are violent. The people, even women and children, are having their limbs cut off. The very last page shows friars involved in torturing indigenous people who are tied to wooden sticks.
2: That's Camilla Townsend, a professor of history at Rutgers University in the US, speaking to the BBC's Paul Henley.
3: You just want your news sharp, thorough, and on the go. 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
2: 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Let's take a quick look at the finance for you. The Australian ASX is expected to open higher after Wall Street rebounded from Wednesday's sell-off. Looking here this morning, the SPY 200 futures is up 0.5% at 8,815. The Aussie dollar trading at 71 US cents. And the oil prices dropped again this morning. Brent crude down 1.6%, currently trading at $104 a barrel. In terms of weather today, in Brisbane, cloudy with a top of 25 degrees. Sydney, sunny and 23. If you're in Canberra, sunny with a top of 22. Sunny and 23 in Melbourne. A shower or two and a windy day in Hobart, maximum of 20 degrees there. Sunny and 22 in Adelaide. Showers in Perth and a top of 26. Sunny and 34 if you are in Darwin. That's it from me. Brendan Arrows coming into the studio to take you through the next couple of hours. I hope you have a wonderful weekend.
4: ABC News. Hello, I'm Simon Lauder. The Employment Minister has sidestepped questions over whether the federal government has done economic modelling on its migration overhaul. Labor's clamping down on backpackers and the families of international students in a bid to bring down overseas arrivals. Amanda Rishworth says the plan is about getting the right skills into the country. But on Radio National, the minister could not say if the government had modelled the impact on wages and the economy.
5: I'll leave that as a matter to Minister Burke. But let's be really clear. This is about skill shortages. This is about productivity. And when we have more productivity, workers' wages can go up.
4: Immigration lawyers warn Australia could begin to witness US-style immigration raids as the government looks to crack down on visa overstayers. It's part of the migration overhaul, where Labor is adding 100 border force officers in an attempt to remove up to 77,000 people who have outstayed their visas. Immigration lawyer Karina Ford argues a heavy-handed approach won't work.
6: Compliance officers have powers to also be heavy-handed. So you only need one thing to get out of hand, like similar with ICE, and it could end up in a really bad situation. The other thing, in the past too, they have actually detained Australian citizens and permanent residents. It's a difficult, complex issue.
4: New South Wales police are on their way to Albury, with four people linked to organised crime shootings being extradited from Victoria. Tony Ibrahim reports.
7: Documents from Victoria's Magistrates Court reveal four people have been charged in connection with two shootings in Sydney's south and southwest. Raptor Squad detectives say the four were tasked by organised crime groups to carry out shootings in Torella and near Hurstville on August 31st. Ballistics of the cartridges found at the crime scenes match the gun found at a third shooting that took place the next day in Glen Alpine. That shooting claimed the life of 23-year-old university student Marco Tapia. Yesterday, two teenagers aged 14 and 16 were charged in connection to that shooting.
4: Victoria's chief health officer is urging caution after a surge in flu cases late in the season. Victorian government health data shows influenza cases have risen by about 400% since July, with more than 10,000 reported in September already. Dr. Carolyn McElnay says most people can overcome a flu with bed rest, but older people and children are more vulnerable.
8: really want to encourage people, if